0: Northwest Calgary on Thursday morning. The victims are a 5-year-old boy and a 3-year-old girl, and their father is now facing 2 counts of first-degree murder. Alyssa Carpenter has the latest.
1: As police narrow down the timeline of events, a grim picture is being painted of a mom who knew something was wrong.
2: At approximately 5 p.m., somewhere between 5 and 6, he came, obtained his children. They had an arrangement. He was going to take them out for a few hours to spend some time with them. There were no indications of anything untoward at that point in time. He removed the children, and when they didn't return, she became concerned and contacted the police.
1: Police say the father, now charged with murder, picked up his 5-year-old son and 3-year-old daughter.

0: lives on the job. Last year, 144 workers died in our province from work-related illness or injury. Fire crews in Cochrane were put to the test this week, battling not one but two blazes in the area. A large response was needed for both, and now some are asking why there's only one station in a rapidly growing town. Craig Momney has more.
1: Smoke alarms were still ringing out Friday morning, hours after a fire ripped through six condo units in Cochrane, one of them belonging to Jack Doyle.
2: Hard to believe how quick it goes.
1: Doyle says the fire started on his back deck. He had shut off his barbecue and went inside. That's when he saw the smoke.
2: And I came out, opened the barbecue up, and it basically just exploded on me. Got fire extinguishers from my neighbors and tried to put it out, but it just took off in like an instant.
3: On arrival, they noted a fully involved multifamily structure. With their quick action, they were able to knock down the fire and prevent spread.
1: All six families got out without any injuries, but now they are all without a home.
4: Our main focus last night was making sure everybody was safe, and they were, so that was great. Our next focus now is to get them back in their units as quickly as possible.
1: The condo fire ignited around 6:30 p.m. Hours before, crews were battling a brush fire about 20 kilometers outside of town. A response was needed for both, sparking concern about Cochrane's rapid growth and its resources to fight fires.
5: I know that those brush fires spread rapidly, so what I can only imagine is how are they able to get the resources to be able to put out those fires.
6: It really accentuated and highlighted the need for us to be investing in our fire capacity.
1: Cochrane currently has just one fire station.
7: All right, I'm going to call this meeting to order.
1: Last month, council approved the purchase of two bay units. The plan is to convert both into satellite fire halls.
6: Retrofit as a fire hall is going to be able to help us meet our fire station needs much quicker than previously expected and at a much cheaper rate.
1: When the bays will be operational is still unknown. Craig Momney, Global News.
0: Rocky View County has issued a fire ban due to the current conditions in the region. The county says there's a high fire risk and all burning and firework permits are suspended. It comes as the area saw a large brush fire Thursday afternoon that covered nearly 30 acres of land. The ban remains in effect until further notice. More details can be found on the county's website. Fire crews in Airdrie were busy fighting a house fire earlier today.
8: We were fortunate in this case that we did get some very quick 911 calls. We did get multiple reports on this fire, and this is thankfully close to the Chinook Winds Fire Hall. So our first engine was on scene relatively quickly and was able to get water on the fire and prevent that spread to the adjacent structures.
0: Just before 10:30, Airdrie Fire, along with Rocky View County Fire, responded to the fire on Baywater Street. Students at the nearby Nose Creek Elementary School were kept indoors for safety until the scene was clear. Fire officials say damage to the home is extensive, but thankfully no injuries were reported. The cause is under investigation. Elections Alberta tonight saying it's hearing from hundreds of people ranging from domestic violence survivors to law enforcement and marginalized communities who say they are unhappy, scared, and anxious. As Global News First told you yesterday, millions of Albertans' names and home addresses were allegedly made available on a searchable website by a separatist group. The chief electoral officer says he shares the concerns, but now there are questions about how long it took Elections Alberta to act on complaints. Jasmine King reports.
9: Jen Gerson is frustrated over how her complaint to Elections Alberta was handled.
10: They started their timeline April 27th. And I think that just made me very angry because I know very well that that timeline is not correct.
9: On March 31st, Gerson submitted a tip to Elections Alberta about the Centurion Project's new website. The group planned to use a searchable database that listed names, addresses, and electoral districts of voters in the last provincial election. The agency told Gerson on April 10th, with the evidence currently available, there are not reasonable grounds to direct an investigation. On Thursday, Elections Alberta publicly stated it was given credible information on April 27th.
10: If what I sent them was inadequate grounds for investigation by any legislative standard, then there's something wrong with the legislative standard.
9: Elections Alberta told Global News changes last year to Bill 54 mean it can investigate without reasonable grounds. They argue that's a higher standard than the old rules, which required grounds to warrant.
11: If Elections Alberta is responding that the straitjacket on them prevents them from researching or investigating this giant data breach that puts millions of Albertans at risk for a whole month. It-

0: means the law doesn't work.
1: On social media, Premier Danielle Smith said those responsible for any breach should be held accountable under the law. The Ministry of Justice says any suggestion Bill 54 prevents Elections Alberta from investigating these matters is completely inaccurate. Alberta's Criminal Trial Lawyers Association says it's alarming it took this long to figure out.
2: We don't hand out our information in the phone book like the way we used to at all. And it's much easier to find folks. This is kind of terrifying.
1: Agencies that support people fleeing domestic violence believe more needs to be done to protect this information.
3: I myself have a court case going through right now, and I'm a registered voter, and my information very well could have been on there, and my abuser doesn't know where I am.
1: The Centurion Project says it did nothing wrong and used public information. For Gerson, she says this data was out 30 days longer than it needed to be.
4: I'm upset that the Centurion Project was, to my mind, irresponsible. I'm furious that Elections Alberta's tried to cover this up.
1: Jasmine King, Global News.
5: Elections Alberta also noting the alleged unauthorized use of the database will have an impact on outstanding citizen initiative petitions. The voter lists provided to parties include added names identifying which party received the list. Elections Alberta will be checking all petitions going forward to see if any of those names are included. And if they are, there will be further scrutiny. The next petition set to submit their signatures to Elections Alberta is Stay Free Alberta on Monday. Representatives with the federal government were in Calgary today, reinforcing their commitment to supporting the energy sector. As Drew Stremick tells us, even with parts of the Keystone XL back on the table, experts say Canada needs to continue its push for other markets.
6: The federal government continues to voice its support for Canadian energy in Calgary Friday.
7: This government and Canadians now understand that energy is the engine of Canada's economy.
6: Minister of Energy and Natural Resources Tim Hodgson speaking to members of the Canadian Association of Energy Contractors. Hodgson acknowledging Canada's vast potential when it comes to natural resources, but noting we need a plan.
7: We have some incredible cards. We need to play those cards well. We need to make sure we play them in a coordinated way so Canada gets the best outcome.
6: On Thursday, U.S. President Donald Trump approved the Canada-Wyoming oil pipeline, otherwise known as Keystone XL, once again creating more potential to move oil to the Gulf.
8: On a market basis alone, yes, it makes sense. The U.S. is a huge refining market, not only for their own market, but also those big refineries export gasoline and diesel and jet fuel to the global market, which right now is quite important.
6: And while the prospect has certainly created buzz, some say it's still not a sure thing.
9: What we have to be mindful of is that this is going to be one of a few options that producers will be continuing to focus on, because we've been twice bitten on this route.
6: Even with the recently signed MOU between the federal and provincial government, industry can always use more stability.
9: Some of it also hinges on regulatory certainty from a production standpoint. We still don't have that. And what we really need is the regulatory certainty for companies to increase production.
6: Boosting investment into the trades and streamlining project approvals are some of the moves that could help find our footing. But the minister says we can't get caught with only one path forward.
7: If we like the deal we have with the Americans, awesome, we'll keep saying. If we end up in a bad place, like, let's have alternatives.
6: Drew Stremick, Global News.
5: Time now to go outside as we bring in our Mackenzie for our first check at the forecast on a Friday night, Mackenzie.
10: Still beautiful out there, warm. It started to cloud over a little bit, though. Sunshine earlier in the day, but we do have some rain showers working through the region later this evening and overnight tonight. So bring in that heavier cloud cover, but still nice. Don't let that deter you. 21 degrees is that current temperature out there. That was the high for us today as well. So beautiful, above seasonal, no complaints whatsoever. And very similar to actually where we were sitting last year. 21 degrees was our high last year, pretty close to that record of 26 that was set only a few years ago, 2023. Here's a look at the next 24 hours. That nice spring above seasonal warmth sticking around. There is that slight chance of showers overnight hours, but probably gone before you even wake up if you sleep in on a Saturday. 19 degrees for that afternoon high, so a few degrees cooler than today, but still nice. I'm not complaining. Sunshine, 17 for those evening hours. And then that nice spring warmth sticking around for your Saturday.

0: Dipping a little bit Monday, but hey, I'm not complaining. Still beautiful and warm out, and the sunshine sticking around.
1: Thanks, Mackenzie. A sitting Calgary City Councillor is setting his sights on the Alberta Legislature. Ward 13 Councillor Dan McLean announced he is seeking the United Conservative Party nomination to run in Calgary Shaw. The riding's MLA, Rebecca Schultz, is vacating the seat next month. City Hall reporter Adam McVicker has more.
2: Just months after the last municipal election, Ward 13 City Councillor Dan McLean is looking to jump into another campaign.
3: So I believe now is the time for me to continue serving, but this time at the provincial level.
2: McLean, who said he was unavailable for an interview with Global News, announcing Friday he's seeking the United Conservative Party nomination in Calgary Shaw. The riding is currently represented by former Cabinet Minister Rebecca Schultz, who's stepping down next month.
4: He's been a leader on financial responsibility, on public safety, and I certainly wish him the best.
2: And despite past controversies, some political experts believe the two-term city councillor and police commissioner has a shot of winning.
5: He's a high-profile conservative. This is a safe conservative seat. The nomination will be a bigger fight than winning the election.
2: And that fight seems to be underway, with opponents creating a website encouraging McLean to stay on city council.
6: Very, very, very strong advocate for conservatives. And we need his voice on council.
7: So just because he sees an opportunity for himself doesn't mean he lets down the voters. He made a promise to people. He's not keeping that.
2: They're standing behind Mike Derry, another candidate seeking the same UCP nomination.
8: You know, the priorities haven't changed. They continue to be the same, right? Healthcare, education.
2: McLean is the first sitting Calgary City Councillor to seek a provincial seat since his predecessor, Diane Colley-Urquhart. She ran unsuccessfully for the PCs in a 2009 by-election. Provincial law says councillors can take an unpaid leave to run in a by-election and return if they're unsuccessful, but they must resign if they become an MLA.
5: This, unfortunately, is a problem that we see when you're trying to serve two masters.
2: A nomination contest hasn't yet been called by the UCP, neither has a by-election, but provincial law states a vote must be held within 6 months after a seat is vacated. Adam McVicker, Global News.
1: This Sunday marks the 10-year anniversary of the wildfire that destroyed more than 2,000 homes and buildings in Fort McMurray. How the memories of that day are still vivid and how the community has rebuilt since.
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1: This Sunday will mark 10 years since Fort McMurray faced one of the darkest chapters in its history. A wildfire forced the evacuation of 88,000 people in a matter of hours and led to the costliest disaster in Canadian history. But from that devastation, something stronger has taken root. Aaron Chalmers reports.
14: All I remember is just waking up in a car and there's like, I turned to my side and there's a whole bunch of fire burning on the side and trees falling over, and it really scared me.

0: Ask anyone in Fort McMurray, and they can tell you exactly where they were the afternoon of May 3rd, 2016.
1: Time goes by fast, but like the memories of that day, they're still vivid.
0: The fire, although devastating, forced the city to rebuild, and over the last decade, reimagine its future.
2: I feel like it did uproot a lot of people, but a lot of people that were here for the long haul and had kids and their whole livelihood was here, they decided to really just stick it out. And honestly, I think the community's flourishing since the fire, so it's nice to see.
0: In fact, for the first time since the wildfires, Fort McMurray Wood Buffalo has seen a population increase. According to the census for 2025, just under 108,000 people call this area home. That's up 1.6% from 2021. It's a modest increase, but it matters.
3: We've gone from a small town to a boom town to what's now a family town. And the people, the teenagers basically that were here in 2016, have chosen to stay here, have a career here, and raise a family here.
0: The city has also had to adjust to the slowdown of the economy, especially in oil and gas. There are fewer temporary workers, down more than 20%. And with that, a shift in what life looks like here. There are fewer bars, more parks, and more families putting down roots.
4: It used to be a city where like there's a lot of turnover, and I noticed that there's more like the people that are here now are more here to stay.
0: The city also opened Reflections Lookout atop Beacon Hill. It recognizes the bravery of first responders, the resilience of the community, and the strength that comes from working together.
2: We don't have any intention of leaving, so this is home now for these guys, so and us.
5: I really like it personally. I find it's a really beautiful place. It gives a vibe, and it's just I like all the parks, I like the schools.
0: Proving that after 10 years, Fort McMurray is no longer defined by the fire, but instead by how it rose from the ashes. Erin Chalmers, Global News.
6: Calgarians really value their parks, and I think they want to take care of them.
7: Cleaning up 300 kilometers of pathways in Calgary. 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
4: Just in time for this warmer weather, Calgary parks and pathways are set to get a makeover this weekend. As Skylar Peters reports, it's the 59th version of an annual tradition that pairs the nature everyday Calgarians enjoy with a lot of civic pride.
5: There's no doubt Calgary's parks and pathways will be teeming with life this weekend. And adding to that, nearly 200 groups will be trying to make our city a cleaner place as the annual pathway cleanup program gets underway. And while the cleanup program isn't exactly a treasure hunt, it always does present an opportunity for some interesting finds.
6: I know a couple years ago we found some old whiskey barrels in the river. We find bike frames. We find ice chests, coolers, sometimes along the river.
5: The tradition started nearly 60 years ago when a 12-year-old girl wrote to the Calgary Herald after seeing a mattress near the Elbow River that she couldn't move on her own. Since then, thousands of volunteers have taken part in the annual program, and leaders call it one of the great annual instances of citizen initiative.
7: It's really rewarding. It's so great to see Calgarians coming together, taking pride in our city, and that's what this weekend is all about.
8: Are you taking part today? Are you rolling up your sleeves?
7: Yeah, I have literally already rolled up my sleeves.
5: Roughly 3,000 volunteers are scheduled to take part in this weekend's program, and once it's all done, about 300 kilometers of pathways will be cleaned up, just in time for Calgarians and visitors alike to enjoy this beautiful spring weather. Skylar Peters, Global News.
4: All right, I bet you a lot of people are spending time outside, and we'll be staying outside for the next couple
9: of
4: days.
9: That's my plan. Mm-hmm. Yep, outside right after the show. We're going to go enjoy it.
4: Do something.
9: Do something. Yeah. It's Friday. It's Friday, okay? Don't stay home. Get outside. Enjoy it. That's what I'm going to be doing. Okay, here's a look at those highs across southern Alberta today. It was warm. It was really nice, especially down in the southeast. We saw, you know, temperatures bump up a little bit down in the southeast, but as for the rest of the province, they did go down slightly. Nothing crazy, though. Still really nice values. 19 for Edmonton, 17 Grand Prairie, Jasper, Banff, but cooler than what they saw in the last couple of days, but still beautiful. I mean, we can't really complain when you're seeing, you know, near 20 temperatures. In terms of those winds, it was a little bit gusty in the afternoon hours, particularly around 2 p.m., so those northwesterly gusts at around 44 kilometers per hour, but how can we complain when it was so nice and warm, sunny as well? Tomorrow, those winds do die down quite significantly for us, and coming from the south at 11 kilometer per hour wind sustained. 7 degrees is that low for us overnight tonight, and we could see some light scattered showers, so it's good we're staying well above that freezing mark. Tomorrow, the heat returns. 22 degrees for Grand Prairie, Edmonton, 21 Red Deer, 19 for us here in Calgary, so seeing a little bit of a dip. But hey, it's only a few degrees, still nice and warm. I suggest you get out and enjoy it. Okay, here's a look at our satellite radar. Still tracking some light scattered showers through the central region. Those showers likely to move into our area later in those evening hours tonight and overnight into Saturday morning, potentially seeing some light scattered showers there. But if you sleep in on a Saturday, you're likely not even going to notice that it rained because it'll all be likely cleared by the time you wake up. Sunshine for the remainder of the day Saturday and carrying into Sunday as well. So overall, it's really warm, sunny, and not a lot of moisture in our forecast. Hot and dry is what's in store for us in the next little bit. Because as we look to the next 7 days here, I mean, I'm seeing a few 20-degree days, 14 degrees on Monday, 16 on Tuesday, but then 20s right through mid next week on until Friday.
4: All right. Thanks, Mackenzie.
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8: Welcome back. The federal government is announcing changes to air passenger rights rules, including heightened fines for airlines that repeatedly violate regulations. Jillian Piper breaks down the proposed changes and why some say they'll do little to help the tens of thousands looking for compensation.
9: It's been stressful and it's taken a lot of time and energy.
10: Jennifer Milojevich has been waiting 3 years for answers.
9: It's such a frustrating process to go through and extremely tedious. And I think that's something maybe that they do on purpose.
10: Milojevich filed a complaint against Air Canada after a delayed Toronto departure to visit her in-laws in Auckland caused her family to miss their Vancouver connection, leaving them stranded for 4 days, paying for the hotel and meals all out of pocket.
9: They sent us a voucher for $300 as compensation for all the trouble and the time that we were delayed. We didn't want to accept that.
10: The Liberals promising to help Milojevich and the 97,000 other Canadians with air passenger complaints by hiring a private company to clear the backlog and simplifying air passenger protections to help process decisions faster.
11: Decisions by the Canadian Transportation Agency, which oversees the complaints process, can take years. This is not acceptable.
10: One of those changes, an increased maximum penalty of $1 million for airlines that do not comply, something Canada's biggest airline is not concerned about. Air Canada has never been fined for a systemic issue, which is the stated intent of the new maximum fine. We have a very strong regulatory compliance culture and record. Neither the Canadian Transportation Agency nor the Transport Minister could say when the maximum penalty would actually be used.
11: It's important to underscore that financial penalties are a last resort.
10: There is no timeline for when any of these new changes will be implemented, something that worries air passenger rights advocates who say Ottawa made a lot of the same promises 3 years ago.
12: If they wanted to make a change immediately, they could. Canadians have waited for way too long to have this issue resolved, and it's not happening.
10: The air passenger rights amendments aren't the only potential major changes to aviation, with the Liberals now also exploring the privatization of federally owned airports. Jillian Piper, Global News, Ottawa.
8: The countdown is on to the 2026 FIFA World Cup, and the federal government is announcing more major investments into the sport, including $9.8 million for a new national soccer training center. The investment is being made through the Build Communities Strong Fund and will go towards the design, planning, and pre-construction phases of the project. We don't know which city it will be built in just yet, as Soccer Canada has already received 18 submissions from across the country requesting more information on the project. The federal government calling the new facility a generational investment that will benefit young athletes for years to come.
13: Sport infrastructure is about more than just a building or a facility. It's about creating a world-class place where athletes can train and represent Canada at their best. but it's also about

0: community. It's about the jobs and the opportunity it creates for everyone. And this will give people that opportunity to play soccer, volunteer, and come together.
1: For years, Canada has been one of the few major soccer nations in the world without a dedicated national training center. At a time when the game is growing rapidly across every corner of this country, that gap has become impossible to ignore. The National Training Center will help change that.
2: Canada Soccer says it will begin accepting formal proposals from interested cities in the next 2 months. We are weeks away from the start of the World Cup, and already FIFA has drawn controversy. As Nathaniel Dove explains, the tournament will bring the eyes of the world and many of its struggles to Canada.
3: The head of soccer's governing body asked for a public sign of peace.
4: Let's work together to give hope to the children.
3: FIFA President Gianni Infantino called on the Israeli and Palestinian delegations to shake hands at a meeting ahead of next month's World Cup.
5: He came to defend and even to whitewashing the ugly face of this Israeli government.
3: Citing the devastation Israel has wreaked on Gaza after terrorist group Hamas attacked the country, the Palestinian official refused.
6: This was more of a political spectacle than it was a real effort to engage in any kind of peacemaking.
3: Political scientist and former Team USA soccer player Jules Boykoff says the World Cup encourages nationalism. Protests, too, over Iran playing in the tournament.
7: They're here not to represent Iran. They're here to normalize what's happening in Iran.
3: Canada border officials turned away the head of Iran's soccer federation because Mehdi Taj was once a member of the Islamic Revolutionary Guard Corps. Canada banned all current and former IRGC members after declaring the armed group terrorists.
8: No, the match won't be where it
3: is. Yet Infantino has said Iran should be allowed to play. And despite the U.S. being at war with the country and also banning the IRGC,
9: I think let them play, right?
3: The American president agrees with him. In a few weeks' time, Canada will co-host 48 teams to compete in the most popular sport in the world. Boykoff says the experience offers a stark reminder.
6: Soccer is politics by other means. Sport is politics by other means.
3: Ultimately, he says he believes in sport's power to bring people together, even if the events surrounding the games are fraught. Nathaniel Dove, Global News.
2: Just days after approving the country's first generic version of Ozempic, Health Canada has given the green light to a second copycat version of the drug. And this time it was developed on home soil. Health Canada approving Apotex's generic version of the blockbuster medication, which is widely used in the treatment of type 2 diabetes, but also prescribed off-label for weight loss. Apotex, which is headquartered in Toronto, is the largest producer of generic drugs in this country. This is the second generic version of the semaglutide injection to be approved for use here in Canada. Several children's toys are being recalled in Canada because of concerns about a possible choking hazard. The first recall involves Stefan Baby Boo Bunny and Friends toys, which features a plastic tube that can potentially break or crack. The second recall is for the Build-A-Bear Workshop Heartwarming Hugs Bear 2 because of possible issues with the zipper disconnecting at the neck seam. Anyone who purchased one of these products should stop using it immediately and contact the manufacturer for a refund or store credit.
10: 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Right there for moments that matter. ab.bluecross.ca.
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0: corn dog batter, dusted with Cheetos seasoning, and deep fried. You can choose between a classic creamy garlic and pickle or creamy garlic and pepperoni. If you think you've got a good name for this creation, you can submit it, your idea, on the Stampede's website. The naming contest closes May 5th at 9 a.m., and the winner will be contacted May 6th. And along with bragging rights, well, you also will be awarded 2 Stampede Super Passes, $100 in Stampede Bucks, 2 tickets to see Alanis Morissette at the Saddle Dome on July 11th, and a $500 Uber Eats voucher. You must be from Calgary or the surrounding area to participate. Good luck.
1: Yeah, get those creative juices flowing. I don't know. I'd try a classic one, maybe, but there's a lot going on there. I think it'd be like a 5-pound piece of pizza.
0: I know, but you know, if you don't have a 5-pound food creation in your hands at the fair, you're doing it right.
1: Anyway, good luck to you if you're helping name that thing that you can get at the Stampede this year. Big announcement we have to share with you tonight. Within our Chorus family, former Global Calgary weather specialist and community reporter Joelle Tomlinson, well, she is going to radio starting next week. She is joining the morning show on Calgary's Country 105 alongside host Greg Reynolds. The two met when they shared a mic at this year's Caring for Kids Radiothon, where Global News and Country 105 personalities come together to help raise money for the Alberta Children's Hospital Foundation.
2: I'm a big believer in everything that's supposed to happen will happen. And so Joelle and I, we'd never met, got paired together for this radiothon, hit it off. Bosses seemed to like it. And now here we are on a red couch.
3: Very, very excited, but also very nervous. And I just hope that we have a product that people love.
1: And we have no doubt that that is going to be what happens. Greg and Joelle, we're having some fun in our studio, at our news desk, and on the green screen as well. So see there, proof of their chemistry behind the scenes. You can listen to this new dynamic duo on The Morning Show with Greg and Joelle starting next week, May 4th, from 6 a.m. to 10 a.m. on Country 105. So everyone who's been wondering, where has Joelle gone? Well, she has gone country.
0: She has. Cue the Alan Jackson song.
1: Yeah, there it is.
0: Yeah. Well, you know what? You know, just I'm having so much fun just watching them right now play with our green screen. So, you know,
1: it was Greg's first time in our studio. So you have to play with the green screen and the green blanket. And yeah.
0: Yeah. It's like rule of thumb when you come to the studio, for sure. And Joelle, amazing at what she does and amazing in every aspect of her life. Kind through and through. Mm-hmm. So wish her all the best. A brand new experience for a Calgary dog with more signs of spring popping up, like bugs. Oh, my goodness.
4: Do you get him? Get the fly. Get it. Get it.
0: Okay, well, Global viewer Patty sharing this video with us. She says Riley, who is 10 months old today, had quite the run-in with a big fly. She says he hasn't seen one before and wasn't quite sure what to do with it. Riley ends up biting at the fly and barking at it. And Patty says he's quite the funny guy there. Oh, my goodness.
1: Oh, yeah. Riley.
0: Having quite the time.
1: Well, do we say rest in peace, fly?
0: He could just be playing dead, you know, Dallas. Good. Survival tactic.
1: There you go. A sure sign of spring for sure. Those bugs are out. Hey, if you've got a good news story you'd like to share with us, email it to us, calgaryviewers@globalnews.ca.
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0: Well, here's a look at your weather window of the night. It looks like I'm not the only one super excited and pumped for the weekend in these nice warm temperatures. Thanks, Janet, for sharing this cool shot. He's got himself a little twig. Awesome. Okay, keep sending us your photos. CalgaryWeather@globalnews.ca. Here's a look at those highs across Canada today. Overall, we're still seeing that warming trend out west, stretching further into those eastern prairies. So it was really nice and warm above seasonal for much of Alberta, Saskatchewan, and even in southern Manitoba as well. Winnipeg got up to 13 degrees today. Vancouver 18, 12 for Whitehorse. A little bit cooler through Ontario and Quebec. 9 for Thunder Bay, 10 Toronto, 12 Ottawa, 13 Montreal, 8 out in St. John's, 10 for Halifax. Here's a look at those temperatures tomorrow. Out on the East Coast, St. John's dealing with some rain at 7 degrees, 16 Halifax, 11 Montreal, and could see those showers as well. 9, 10 for Ottawa, Toronto. Thunder Bay bumping up a few degrees, 11, and the warmth continues to blanket the West. 22 degrees for Edmonton, 21 Vancouver, 18 and 19 for Saskatoon and Regina. As we look to our satellite radar, not a ton to talk about. A little bit of moisture out east, and then a very light scattered shower situation in through the central.

0: snow or a little bit of that rain-snow mixture as temperatures are still quite cool in that region. As for the East Coast, dealing with some heavier showers down near the Halifax region as well. Toronto, Ottawa, Montreal, the next 24 hours could see some of that rain-snow mix or that freezing drizzle. So we have a few alerts on the radar out east. Frost down near Toronto and southern Ontario, just because as temperatures dip near or below that freezing mark, there is the risk it could impact those crops. And some rainfall warnings in effect for those systems that we saw working through in the next 24 hours. Thanks, Mackenzie.
1: Tonight on Crime Beat, Global Television's original true crime documentary series. After an evening out on the town, a young woman vanished. Her loved ones held out hope the aspiring nurse would be found safe. But after months of searching, their worst fears came true. Global News senior crime reporter Nancy Hicks shares the shocking details of this murder mystery in Last Call.
2: Me and Nellie were out investigating. We followed Barbara's route. We found out she went up to that bar.
3: Barbara's in a bar at closing time, gets into an argument with two individuals.
4: We knew she was missing. That's all we knew.
3: We could not find any footprints of life for Barbara after she left Renegades.
4: They were going straight across Highway 22. He saw the passenger side door open, and there was a woman who appeared to be naked trying to get out of the truck.
5: I'm worried that she's not all right, like she could be hurt or even dead, because I fear the worst.
1: 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Banksy plants a flag, reaction to the sudden appearance of the infamous street artist's new sculpture in central London when we come back.
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0: From Piccadilly Circus and Trafalgar Square. Along came a crew of workers and absolutely no one stopped them. When it was installed, people saw that the name Banksy was inscribed on its base. But for hours, no one knew until Banksy himself posted a video on Instagram confirming it was him with some clues as to how the operation proceeded. Essentially, it is a case of if you look professional and you use traffic cones, people will leave you alone. And here it is.
1: One of the most popular places in London. Him coming and setting this up. I don't know how he managed, but very impressive feat for sure.
0: Brendan Large-Leviev is a Canadian living in London.
1: Pretty blown away. Especially with the flag in the face. You know, I'm assuming that has something to symbolize with nationalism and how, you know, people are kind of blindly going into the faith with it. Like the US, for example, maybe.
0: Well, as ever with a Banksy, the question is, what do you do with the artwork that was installed without permission? Well, the local authorities, Westminster Council, say they're happy to leave it here behind this temporary fence for the time being until they decide what to do with it long term.
2: I actually came up this afternoon because I was worried that it would have been taken away by now.
3: Should be left.
4: I think it should be, freedom of expression should be left.
3: Exactly. Because it's not,
4: it's nothing derogative.
3: There is nothing wrong with that.
0: Part of the reason Banksy has been so popular is that for decades, people have had no idea who he is. Well, this year, Reuters news agency carried out an investigation. They say they have identified him. You can Google that article or don't and hang on to the sense of mystery. Redmond Shannon, Global News, London.
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0: fans of the elusive British artist Banksy have been delighted by his new art installation in the center of London. The statue on a plinth appeared in the early hours of Wednesday morning, placed there without permission and without anyone stopping it. As Redmond Shannon reports, it has Londoners and tourists talking about what will happen to the artwork.
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6: Well, it is a bittersweet day for us here at Global Calgary as we say farewell to our supervising reporter, Sarah Offen, after 15 years at this station. Sarah has covered a lot of ground over the years, from chasing stories in the field to news, weather, and traffic anchoring. She's done it all. We wanted to take a look back at just some of the highlights.
7: This is one area a local rancher has used to capture horses in the past.
8: Hello, and thank you for joining us. I'm Sarah Offen.
7: There are fire advisories in place for much of Alberta. Planes are equipped with 48 flares on the wings that will burn in place for about 4.5 minutes.
9: It's time to be louder. 6:30 in the morning.
6: That was a little behind-the-scenes look, getting ready for a live hit on a morning show. Sarah joined Global Calgary back in 2011. Since then, she's covered many big events, including the Calgary flood of 2013, the Fort McMurray wildfire in 2016. She won a Stan Clinton Award for her series on Alberta's wild horses. And now she's off on a new adventure outside of the industry. So we do wish her well in this next chapter. Sarah, all the best. Thank you for all that you've contributed to journalism. But first, here is Sarah Offen with one final report.
7: I grew up in radio. I got the chance to fly in the traffic helicopter and made the usual tour of small town Alberta. But arriving to this station to work alongside veteran journalists and dedicated mentors was truly magical.
10: I've always said the reason that I took this job is because of you guys.
11: These are emergencies. These are horrible things that can happen, and you better be ready.
7: We work through tragedies. This is what it looks like when a community is grieving. Fires.
12: Think it's going to be okay, but I don't know at this point.
7: Floods.
13: And this is also getting a lot of attention.
7: And a global pandemic.
14: With some of the first cases,
7: trying to maintain our humor. 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
13: You're looking kind of rowdy this morning.
6: Okay, wait, Sarah, how did you get those from the happened?
7: I dashed back to the station.
6: No, you didn't.
7: Digging in on difficult topics.
15: Yeah, if I saw a wolf, I'd have to shoot at it.
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7: It hasn't been easy. As Canada and people around the world continue to grieve with these families.
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3: And what we do is hard. The moments where it's like hard, where you're questioning your own ethics, right? Like, should I not have gone to that door? I don't know.
7: Our newsroom has undergone massive changes in difficult goodbyes and in keeping up with how we gather, produce, and consume news.
3: Ah, I don't even know where to start or where to turn, or my technology is failing.
7: Amidst misinformation, AI adds opportunity and new risks. Deepfakes, added need for verification. There are necessary conversations underway. It always comes down to trust.
10: It broke me. It broke me really bad. I never felt safe, even in the safe space I was making.
4: As teachers, we're not necessarily trusted to talk with students.
7: Thank you for sharing your stories with me and for continuing to join me in tuning in to watch the next generation of journalists create meaningful work in our community. Sarah Offen, Global News.
6: And just a fantastic storyteller. She

0: wanted to do this final report, and it was a meaningful one. And she's been at the front lines of some really, really important happenings in our community. So, Sarah, again, we just congratulations on all that you've contributed to journalism, and we wish you well in your next adventure. Salute to you, Ms. Hoffman. Mm-hmm. And we had some fun along the way as well.
1: Oh, definitely. Mm-hmm. And one part of what she said really resonated with me when she walked into the door. Being amongst veteran journalists, I feel the same way about her. And she has been a true inspiration and mentor to me coming into this building. So I wish her all the best in her future.
0: She did some weather as well, and now you are going to give us a one final 10-day weather before we say goodnight.
1: Yes, this is for you, Sarah. you're sure walking out on a bang of a week. So many 20-degree days, and yeah, just get out and enjoy it, and good luck on this next venture.
0: Hey, thank you.

0: for watching tonight. That is the Global News Hour at 6. We're back at 11. Have a good one.
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3: This is Global News. I'm Russell Skeet. It's mainly cloudy and 19 degrees at 7 o'clock. Calgary police say they received a 911 call from a man yesterday morning that led them to the bodies of his two young children. A 5-year-old boy and 3-year-old girl were found in a vehicle parked along 14th Street Northwest, close to the CPS District 3 station. Now the father has been charged with 2 counts of first-degree murder. Staff Sergeant Mark Ron says the 37-year-old father had picked up his kids late Wednesday afternoon from his estranged wife as part of their shared custody agreement, but the children never returned.
4: They had an arrangement. He was going to take them out for a few hours to spend some time with them. There were no indications of anything untoward at that point in time. He removed the children, and when they didn't return, she became concerned and contacted the police.
3: Ron says officers tried to call the father, but there was no answer, and because there was no custody order, there was nothing else officers could do. He does say there were called to the couple's home 4 times while they were together. There was never any charges and never any violence towards the children. The identity of the father and information identifying the victims can't be released under a court-ordered publication ban. The accused appears in court on Monday. Ward 13 Councillor Dan McLean says he's going to take a run at provincial politics in the riding of Calgary-Shaw. That's getting mixed reaction in political circles. The riding is represented by former Cabinet Minister Rebecca Schultz, who's stepping down next month. Despite past controversies, MRU political science professor Dwayne Bratt believes the 2-term city councillor and police commissioner has a shot at winning.
5: He's a high-profile conservative. This is a safe conservative seat. The nomination will be a bigger fight than winning the election.
3: McLean is the first sitting city councillor to seek a provincial seat since his predecessor, Diane Colley-Urquhart. Provincial law says councillors can take an unpaid leave to run in a by-election in return if they're unsuccessful, but they must resign if they become an MLA.
5: This, unfortunately, is a problem that we see when you're trying to serve two masters.
3: A nomination contest hasn't yet been called by the UCP. Neither has a by-election, but provincial law states a vote must be held within 6 months after a seat is vacated. There's some optimism in the air after U.S. President Donald Trump approved a permit for a pipeline from the Alberta border to Wyoming, creating more potential to move Canadian crude to the Gulf Coast. But there's been a shift in the narrative since the trade issues began with the U.S. that Canada can't put all its eggs in one basket. Calgary Chamber of Commerce President Deborah Yedlin stresses the pipeline, which plans to reuse some of the assets from the canceled Keystone XL project, is not a sure thing.
6: What we have to be mindful of is that this is going to be one of a few options that producers will be continuing to focus on, because we've been twice bitten on this route.
3: The federal natural resources minister told the crowd in Calgary today that Canada needs to keep diversifying its trade relationships so it can sell to everyone. Fire crews in Cochrane were recently put to the test after battling not one, but 2 massive blazes in the area. Mutual aid was needed for both, but now some are asking why there's only 1 station in a rapidly growing town. While fire crews were busy battling a grass fire near Highway 1 this week, another fire broke out in an apartment complex when a barbecue in one of the units went up. Interim Fire Chief Jared Wallace says they got there as quick as they could.
7: On arrival, they noted a fully involved multifamily structure. With their quick action, they were able to knock down the fire and prevent spread to any other units within the complex.
3: Now, right now, Cochrane has just 1 fire station. Last month, council approved the purchase of a couple of bay units. The plan is to convert both into satellite fire halls. City police remain at the scene of a collision involving a vehicle and a pedestrian in Castle Ridge in the Northeast. Just before 6 tonight, police were called to the scene at Castle Parkway and Castle Park Road, where they say a child riding a scooter was hit by a vehicle, suffering non-life-threatening injuries. The child has been taken to hospital in stable condition while the driver remained at the scene. Police are asking drivers to avoid the area as traffic will be impacted while they investigate. In sports, a trio of NHL playoff games tonight, all with the chances to come to an end. In Montreal, the Canadiens and Tampa Bay Lightning are scoreless in the third. Habs lead that series 3-2. In Boston, Sabres lead this one 2-1 in the second period. Buffalo's up 3-2 in that series. The late game has the Vegas Golden Knights looking to knock off the Mammoth in Utah. They are up 3-2 in that series. And in the majors tonight, the Toronto Blue Jays lead the Minnesota Twins 2-0 in the third inning. Environment Canada.

0: 13 on Tuesday. It's 19 degrees. Breaking news when it happens. Our next scheduled update at 7:30. I'm Russell Skeet.
1: 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QR Calgary.
2: Shots fired by the best player in the National Hockey League. Yes, the Edmonton Oilers were eliminated last night. The upstart Anaheim Ducks are pulling off a big victory at home. And did you hear Connor McDavid after the game? Did this sound like a guy who was real happy to be in Edmonton right now? Let's turn our burly up there, Mr. Steve Norton. Here is Connor McDavid. Did this sound like a guy that was real happy with his team?
3: We were an average team all year. An average team with high expectations, you're going to be disappointed. We just never found it.
2: We were an average team all year. An average team with high expectations. And guess what? You're going to get disappointed. Connor McDavid, very disappointed with the direction of this organization in Edmonton right now. And you got to wonder what is going to happen next. Stan Bowman did a crappy job. Let's just lay it on the table. Awful job as general manager of the Edmonton Oilers. Obviously, you got to get rid of him. It starts at the top. So your GM has to go. And that will be step one, because remember, Connor McDavid only has 2 years left in his contract. And if he doesn't see an opportunity to win in Edmonton, he's gone. He is out of there. So I think you got to start at the top. I'm not sure about Chris Knobloch. I'm not in the room. Not sure how he is received by the veterans. You know, he did take that team to the Stanley Cup final in back-to-back years. So maybe Chris Knobloch gets another chance. But I think, obviously, you've got to get rid of the general manager. Anyway, just my thoughts on a Friday night here on Sports Talk with Jock. Welcome. Welcome to the show. Great to have you listening in on a Friday night. As you know, every Friday night, we don't talk a lot of hockey. It is Football Friday on a Friday night here on Sports Talk with Jock. And what a week this has been in the Canadian Football League. Of course, it all started on Tuesday, right before the CFL draft on Tuesday night. The CFL and Commissioner Stuart Johnson dropped another bombshell.

0: Yeah, the CFL wants to be a richer league. And so money motivated changes for the Canadian Football League because it's a bold move. It's a dangerous move. The CFL in 2027 is going to be radically different. We all know about the field dimensions, 100-yard field, the smaller end zones, the goalposts moved to the back of the end zone. Well, what they announced on Tuesday is we're going to see the season moved up next year, starting on the May long weekend for the opening of the regular season. And then the one hot button topic that got everybody talking CFL this week, the new playoff format where 8 of the 9 teams make the postseason. And yeah, that was a little contentious.
1: The road to hoisting the Grey Cup has always been tough, but in 2027, it will be even tougher. 8 teams will enter the Grey Cup playoffs, 4 rounds, 9 games, 1 champion. The journey is evolving. The stakes are rising. The regular season means more, as each win down the stretch gets you closer to the playoffs. More chances to get in, and more chances to clinch a home playoff date. With the addition of a new round of playoffs, every team must win, and win again, to survive. Borrowing from Curling's Page Playoff, the new first round will feature the division showdowns and play-in games. The top 2 seeds from each division are guaranteed a minimum of 2 playoff games and will compete for a bye to round 3, the Grey Cup semifinals. Seeds 5-8 face off in single elimination to advance to round 2, the elimination games. From there, it's sudden death until the journey ends, where legends are made at the Grey Cup. This is the new CFL.
0: This is the new CFL, that is an understatement. It's the radically new CFL, and I get it from

0: a league perspective, you know, they're trying to spin it. More games in the playoffs, more drama, more entertainment, and of course, more revenue out of, you know, six of the nine playoff teams or six of the eight playoff teams are now going to host a playoff game. So that's obviously more revenue. But hey, the sticking point is eight of nine teams making the playoffs. And the general feeling is that will devalue the regular season. Although the commissioner, Stuart Johnson, says, no, I don't think that's the case.
1: I don't, but I fully acknowledge that, you know, right? It's eight out of nine teams makes the playoffs. That's that, you know, you don't hear that too often. We think this format rewards your regular season to such a degree that we're going to get past that. And really those five through eight, which we call the play-ins, is about getting home field and moving forward. So we think the end of the regular season, in fact, the entire regular season, is going to take on even more meaning.
0: Hey, Stuart Johnson feels you as the fans, you're going to get over it. You're going to live with it, and you're going to be happy about it when it's all said and done. So we will certainly see. I certainly didn't like the timing of that announcement because it took away from the CFL draft. This is the showcase event to showcase your fresh new Canadian talent that's coming into the league. And we all know the Calgary Stampeders had a very important pick in the first round.
2: With the sixth pick in the 2026 CFL Canadian Draft, the Calgary Stampeders select Eric Rasko, linebacker, Angelo State.
3: No one had seen him in person. Obviously, as he had been playing in arena football, just got his Canadian status, so he wasn't on our radar a year ago. But almost 6'2", 210 pounds, played at almost 230 in college. So he's got the ability to potentially play Sam. Like right now, I would suggest he's a Derek Moncrief body type.
4: Fake Canadian, but guess what? Alex is a hell of a player. Ben Cahoon. And guess what? When they're here, this kid is he's got structure. He's got support. He's disciplined. He's motivated. He's a football player.
5: I just tell people I'm a football player. You know what I mean? I've played a lot of different positions over my career, and so. I mean, I was a wide receiver in high school. I was recruited to be a corner and a safety and a receiver coming out. And so just, you know, wherever Calgary needs me, you know what I mean? I'm willing to come in and step in and play ball. I'm a football player.
0: Stampeders did have seven picks in that CFL draft. Of course, they went with the linebacker. They picked a couple of receivers. They picked a couple of offensive linemen. They picked a couple of defensive linemen as well. And yes, we will see how that one plays out. We did get news from the Stampeders yesterday that they're going to have a new number two quarterback because PJ Walker is done. He announced his retirement.
6: Every time, you know, like for me as a quarterback, if you get surgery on your throwing shoulder, it does affect your, obviously, your mindset and you get a little nervous, put it that way.
0: You get a little nervous, and that's one of the reasons why PJ Walker decided to pack it in. So, you know, it goes back to the CFL Combine that was in Edmonton because Dave Dickinson at the time didn't know the status of PJ Walker, and he was asked, so what do you do? Do you bring in a veteran like McLeod Bethel Thompson?
6: No, I'm comfortable with our room. I think Josh Love is a good quarterback as well. I know. I read the stuff, and not a lot of people, in my opinion, give him his due. He's played a lot of good football. He's been in the UFL. He's a player at a conference in his college. He was very good for us in practice last year. When he did play against Toronto, he played well. But on the other side of it is a lot of our quarterback room is getting a little old. I would love to have a 23, 24-year-old couple of those guys come in and really compete and push. So, you know, it's the most important room on your team. We realize that. We're very fortunate. Vernon, I think, will have an even better year because knowing the system, knowing our players, and being comfortable with our coaches. But, yeah, you're always looking for guys, certainly backups that are ready to play and help you win games.
0: Stampeders also held their red and white rally this week down at Stamps House, the red and white club at McMahon Stadium, where they unveiled their brand new jerseys for the upcoming season. They call them the Next Ride jerseys. So, yeah, very busy week for the Calgary Stampeders. Tell you what, on Football Friday tonight, we're going to go to Vancouver because I had a listener ask me earlier this week, Jock, with the new playoff format in the CFL, you got to get Glenn Suter on the program. our CFL insider. I said, that's a pretty good idea. And then I mentioned it last night, and a listener said, don't get Glenn Suter on because

you know, he's a shill for the league. You know, he's not gonna be down on it. Well, I tell you what, Luke Wilson from TSN, he doesn't like the new playoff format. Dave Naylor from TSN, he doesn't like the playoff format. Brady Oliveira, the star running back in the Canadian Football League, he doesn't like the format. So maybe Glenn Suter will surprise you. We'll find out. Glenn Suter will join us just after 7:30 tonight. But when we come back on Sports Talk with Jock and Football Friday, the Calgary Gators are back from Germany. Do you remember a few weeks ago? We were talking about the Alberta Football League.

0: In the Calgary Gators, back-to-back national champions in the Canadian Major Football League. Well, they went for an international junket in Germany. They're back, and we're going to get an update when we return. This is Sports Talk with Jock.
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12: A beloved 75-year-old man washing up, getting ready for bed, is brutally beaten and killed. 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
0: 3 weeks ago, right here on Sports Talk with Jock, we were talking about the Alberta Football League and the Calgary Gators. The Calgary Gators are back-to-back national champions in the Canadian Major Football League. The Gators Well, they were going international because they were on their way to Germany for an international tour. The Gators are back, and I wanted to do a follow-up tonight here on Sports Talk with Jock on Football Friday. It's a pleasure to welcome back Don Nelson, a player, a coach, an administrator with the

0: Calgary Gators. Hey, Don, welcome back. Welcome home from Germany. How was it?
1: It was fantastic. Thank you for having me back.
0: well, give us the overview. How did it shake down, and how did the Gators do?
1: Well, with getting a large group of people to go anywhere, especially not a professional team, is always difficult. But all things considered, everybody made it over there safe and sound. All the equipment. We managed to get to all our destinations, all our joint practices we had with some other teams, all the games, and, obviously got to see more of Germany in our off days, but both games went very well for us. We ended up winning both of our matches, and it was a fantastic time.
0: And you were telling me earlier today that the other teams are a little surprised because you don't have coaches on this team. You're sort of player coaches. You coach yourself, and they were going, what's up with this? But they obviously had to be impressed.
1: Oh, definitely, especially in the case of Kurt. Kurt Howland, who pretty much organized this entire thing, our team treasurer, he all the coaching staff that he talked to from the other teams, the administrators, like, they would all come up to us and, like, where's Kurt? And they were looking for someone wearing a baseball cap and a golf shirt. And we're like, no, he's over there in the shoulder pads. And their eyes would bug out. I was like, is that all you have for coaching? I was like, well, we don't exactly have a coaching staff. We coach ourselves because we have so many players that played at high levels.
0: I think that's fantastic. And realistically, like, when we talked to you 3 weeks ago, we learned a little bit about the Gators. We learned a little bit about the Alberta Football League. And, it's a very competitive league. Obviously, some ex-pros, play on your team right now. How was the competition over in Germany? How are they? Because I think you played American rules, if I remember you telling me.
1: Yeah, we played NCAA rules. And to be honest, like, I don't watch a lot of college football myself. But, like, when I looked up at the game clock in our first game, I was a bit surprised that they played 12-minute quarters. So that kind of caught me off guard. the level of play over there is very, very good. I mean, these guys who are on these teams, they take it serious. They work hard at it. You could tell, like, the import players from the Canadians and the Americans, you can definitely tell, like, the skill difference just from having grown up with the sport longer. Because, like, some of these players, they only have, like, maybe 4 or 5 years experience, where a lot of us, we have like 10 plus.
0: Right. It's interesting because you play NCAA rules, so obviously it's the American field too. So it's a 100-yard field, the shorter end zones, and obviously not as wide as the Canadian league, right?
1: Absolutely. And it was definitely something to get used to. I mean, we tried our best to train for it over here, marking off the field and everything, but until you actually get on the American size field, you don't realize how much smaller it actually is. And even at practice last night, when we were down at the shoulder ice at the dome there practicing, and we're walking between the hash marks, and some of the guys were joking, oh my goodness, it's so far away compared to the other way. So
0: so how many guys actually went on this trip again?
1: Overall, player-wise, we had about 50,
0: wow.
1: 52, 53. So, like, we had a very large roster go over, but everybody got in the games. We had a really good rotation, and the fact that we were able to, put a fair bit of points on the board, especially in the second game, a lot of guys were able to contribute on the scoreboard. But, overall, we marched the ball very well offensively and defensively. These German teams, they're not used to the North American style football, because you could tell, like, they focus on skill quite a bit, as they should. But over here, especially those of us who've played it for a long time, especially the older school guys like myself, we're brought up in the system to play, smash mouth football. And so in the online streaming of the games on their website there, the commentators, from what I was told, because it was in German, They were very nice to us, very complimentary, and they did remark on quite occasion of how physical our team was compared to other teams that they normally see.
0: I love that. Now, because you're sort of over there on your own dime, and even though the Gators, I know you did some fundraising for it. How did you handle the medical and the insurance? Like, did football's a physical game. Were you able to get insurance for the guys?
1: I believe it went through. There was actually specific football insurance you can get, but
0: okay.
1: Overall, I mean, a lot of guys we told everybody, like, hey, if a lot of people's credit cards have specific travel insurance things for it, so we covered our bases as best we could. Like, if you had your own coverage, wouldn't hurt to get some more type of deal. But we did have an overall insurance that.
0: Okay.

0: know, because we anticipated, you always anticipate the worst, you hope for the best, of course, and thankfully, we had one guy, Reed, one of our quarterbacks, he'd hurt his shoulder, but, you know, it seems like, yeah, he'll be fine. He's a tough guy.
1: He's a tough guy. He's good. So what is next for the Calgary Gators now that you've got this in your back pocket?
0: Well, since coming back, I mean, we actually have another exhibition game scheduled for May 23rd here in Calgary. Last year, we had a exhibition scrimmage with the Okanagan Sun out in Cologne, game scheduled for May 23rd. Here in Calgary, last year we had a exhibition scrimmage with the Okanagan Sun out in Kelowna the week before our season started. We had tried to plan it with the Colts, but things just kind of like weren't, you know, working out scheduling wise. And we knew people on the coaching staff over in for the Sun there.
1: Okay.
0: So we just, you know, jumped on a bus. They helped us you know, get accommodated and get on out there. And it was a really, really good scrimmage. A lot of they rotated all their players, same with ourselves, and we decided to return the favor this year.
1: So. Nice. So they're going to be there, and then your season starts right around the corner. And what people may not know, Don, is a player coach and an administrator, but I think you also said you coached the Calgary Rage, the women's team too, right? And they're practicing tonight.
0: Yeah, exactly.

0: game tomorrow.
1: Calgary Rage, Calgary Gators, Calgary Stampeders. Football is alive and well in the province of Alberta and the city of Calgary. Hey, Don, really appreciate the update. Thanks so much for it, man. I'm glad you guys. I'm glad you guys had a lot of fun.
0: Hey, thank you very much for having me. And if anyone's interested in the Rage game, it's 2 p.m. kickoff at Schuldice tomorrow.
1: There you go. 2 o'clock tomorrow at Schuldice. Good stuff. Don Nelson with the Calgary Gators of the Alberta Football League and the Canadian Major Football League. They're back-to-back national champions. The Rage women's football tomorrow at Schuldice. We'll take a break when we come back. More football talk on a Friday night because we're going to check in with Glenn Suter from TSN. You keep it locked right here on Sports Talk with Jock.
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9: This is Global News. I'm Russell Skeet. It's mainly cloudy and 18 degrees at 7:30. Calgary police have confirmed the children found dead in a vehicle in North Haven yesterday were a 5-year-old boy and a 3-year-old girl, and their 37-year-old father has now been charged with 2 counts of first-degree murder. There is a court-imposed publication ban, and the names of the children and the accused can't be released. He's set to appear in court Monday. Premier Danielle Smith says her government's going to look at making legal changes depending on what comes out of investigations into a data breach involving 3 million voters. Elections Alberta and the RCMP are investigating how the database of voters fell into the hands of a separatist group, which made it easily available on a website. City police are on the scene of a collision involving a vehicle and a pedestrian in Castle Ridge in the Northeast. Police say a child riding a scooter was hit by a vehicle, suffering non-life-threatening injuries. He's been taken to hospital. Partly cloudy with a chance of showers down to 7 tonight. Mainly sunny and 17 tomorrow, sunny and 20 on Sunday. It's 18 degrees. Breaking news when it happens. Our next scheduled news at 8. I'm Russell Skeet.
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2: All right, welcome back to Football Friday. Friday night, May the 1st. And you know what that means? That means the CFL season is right around the corner. Rookie camps will open next week. Main camps will open a week from this weekend. And before you know it, we're going to be back on the turf at McMahon Stadium playing some football games. Thought it'd be a good time on Football Friday to check in with our CFL insider, the one and only Glenn Suter from TSN. Mr. Suter, how was your offseason?
3: The off season has been excellent. I have been taking care of Maximus, trying to train him, and my 2-year-old golden retriever is still winning at this point, but I'm closing the margin on his reactivity because it is so fun to train him. I love the guy to death, and he's getting better every day. So it's been a great off season of just kind of hanging around home and taking care of the pup.
2: Hey, you just got back from Regina. You were doing an event. Yeah, you know, in the province of the Grey Cup champions, and you were just happening to be doing this event with the commissioner of the Canadian Football League, Stuart Johnson. Stuart Johnson is stirring the pot again in the Canadian Football League, and this is one of the reasons why I wanted to bring you on tonight, because one of my listeners said, Jock, you got to get Glenn Suter to weigh in on what we heard from the Canadian Football League this week. And then another listener said last night, well, doesn't matter, he's Mr. Positive, he's gonna be on side with everything. And I'm not so sure because, you know, I have seen Dave Naylor say he's not really in favor of it. Luke Wilson doesn't like it. Brady Oliveira, one of the stars of the CFL, doesn't like it. And, of course, I'm talking about the new playoff format. So, Glenn, what do you think of this new playoff format?
3: Well, first of all, for the gentleman who thinks that I'm just cheerleading all the time, let me start by saying if they canceled the global draft right now, with all due respect to any global that has made any team, you know, and Baldonado is probably the biggest name so far. If they got rid of that, I would be cheering. I think that is a waste of money. I think the global draft was, it started out with a decent idea, maybe grow the game in Europe and get some, you know, sell some merchandise over there, things like that. But that hasn't transpired. I'm not sure how much they're paying for it, but I certainly don't think they should have it. I don't think there should be a roster spot for a global because we're bringing in just kickers. Anyway, so just so that that one caller knows that it's not all, you know, positive stuff when it comes to some of the initiatives. With the playoff format change, I don't think it was necessary, but I'm looking at some of the things that it does in a good way, in a positive way. And one of the things that it does is it provides and adds 4 more playoff games. And playoff games for us at TSN average over 1 million viewers every playoff game. It means that more teams will get a home playoff game, which is great revenue. I mean, this is really revenue driven, as you know, Jock. Mm-hmm. I mean, it's the main and probably biggest reason for this change is that the downside of this, and I completely understand it, where the pushback is coming from is 8 of 9 teams make the playoffs. And, you know, I'm going to have to sort of change the message when I'm doing games. I'm going to discuss it in the way that rather than think about 8 teams out of 9 making the playoffs and how that's, there's only one team that doesn't make it, so why would the regular season be so, you know, be important at all? I'm going to say that they're not fighting to make it now. They're fighting for where they rank. And when you go into the playoffs, you want to battle for that number one spot. You still want to battle for 1 and 2. If you get to 1 and 2, and I've been trying to break this down over the last 2 or 3 days, and I'm sure there'll be sort of a ripple effect that I didn't think about that I don't like down the road. But right now I'm trying to look at some of the things that it creates. More revenues, some home games for teams. It keeps teams in the regular season more engaged if they need to move up in the, you know, if you're in those 7 and 8 holes, you are looking at winning 3 games on the road to try and get to the Grey Cup. That's going to be a tough slug. And if you're in 1 and 2, you can lose the first game and still come back and make it to the Cup.

0: And so the incentive in the regular season to get to 1-2 is going to be huge. And then you still have a chance to have a home field game below 1-2. So that's a big revenue boost. So the people that think, well, you know, why play your quarterbacks if, you know, you're in seventh place and you're going to make the playoffs? So who cares? The last few games of the season, you're not going to play your good players. And, that's going to damage the reputation of the game in some way. I don't think that's going to happen. I think it's going to be so close to a point where trying to move up the rankings to get to a higher slot is going to be as important as it's been in the past to try and make the playoffs.
1: Yeah.
0: So, you know, it's just a different way of looking at it.
1: Listen, do I love it? No, because, you know, a 5-win Toronto Argonaut team would have been in Calgary last year for a playoff game. And I just don't know if I like the fact that a 5-win team can make the playoffs. But I will say this. I'm old enough to remember when 6 of 8 teams made the playoffs. So I'm not sure this is really any different. And when Stuart Johnson says fans are going to get past it, I do believe they will.
0: Mm-hmm. Yeah. I might have chosen different words there, to be honest. and again, for that one caller who says I'm always cheerleading, yeah, wasn't a fan of that at all, because the fans are crucial and important. And, you know, we should respect when they do push back. And I know that Stuart does, because I just talked to him about all these changes just a couple of days ago. So, you know, I'm not cheerleading for him. I'm sort of with you that I don't think it was necessary. And there are other options. Like, you could go the top six with buys. Mm-hmm. And, you know, there's been talk for years about getting rid of the divisions altogether and just having, you know, the nine teams are one massive league and that's it. And, you know, you break down the playoff records from there. But, you know, when I look at this, there's a couple of huge positives. One is revenue for teams. The other, and for players that get that extra playoff check. And for TV, which I'm invested in, it's another game with 1 million viewers.
1: Right.
0: And, you know, that's crucial when it comes to advertising and how you sell a new TV contract and you sell to possible new partners in the TV contract and all of those things, that's attractive. Four more playoff games.
1: Listen, when it broke on Tuesday, my first impression was it is bold and it's a little dangerous. You know, we know 2026 is not going to be that different. 2027 is going to be radically different. We're going to see if it can, you know, attract, you know, a different audience that we have had in the Canadian Football League over the last, you know, number of years. But, you know, in saying all that, Glenn, this is the Canadian Football League, and this league has been around for a long, long time. And it seems like every year there's a certain segment of the population that wants to poo-poo this league and say, this league is Mickey Mouse, this league is dead. And yet here we are with probably the strongest ownership group, you know, that this league has ever had.
0: And growth. You know, there's...

0: stronger. So, you know, and I don't, you know, I'm following Twitter and all of those things. I don't see anyone complaining about those type of things at all. So, you know, I mean, let's just see how it unfolds. Let's see how teams manage their rosters deep into the season and how close those races are to get to a home playoff game, even in the back half of the playoff teams. You know, that's going to be an interesting race too.
1: It is Football Friday. He is my CFL insider, Glenn Suter from TSN, talking about the big changes coming in 2027 for the Canadian Football League. And you know, it's interesting, Glenn, because I've had a couple of listeners weigh in on this, and I firmly believe this too. This is all setting up for possible expansion. I don't know when expansion is going to happen, but I think, you know, the new field dimensions are setting us up for expansion, because I think that does open up some other opportunities, you know, for potential CFL fields in this country, maybe even in the United States. You and I have talked about that before too. So, you know, could we see an expansion of two or three more, you know, cities involved in the Canadian Football League? And then, of course, we're not talking about it being an issue that 8 of 9 make the playoffs.
0: Yeah, and you know, I will say too, I was one of the guest speakers at the event I was at in Regina, was Mike Pinball Clements, of course, still with the Argos and great player. Everyone knows that name. And I asked him about this, and he said, you know, really, 8 teams in the playoffs is what all sports do, or more, in the playoffs. And whether there's 1 or 12 or 6 that don't make it, does that really matter? I mean, you know, you want to get 8 teams at least in the tournament for the cup and have it a tough haul to get there. You have to earn it in the playoff run. So that's just another perspective. But, you know, to your point, I think the league has come a long way as far as its growth. The ownership is fantastic. And in the expansion look, I think you're right. I whether it's a solid plan right now, and again, this isn't inside information from the commissioner or anything like that, but whether it's a sort of a big picture plan that is in the league office or not at this point, this is all sort of looking like it's building towards 2 things. One is that if you wanted to play an exhibition game in London, England, or Italy or something, you could do that because the field dimensions in their American football over there, which I saw firsthand last year, is an American field, basically. You could make them wider pretty easily, but you can't make them longer in a lot of cases. So it allows to do that, maybe a game in the States. And then when you talk about expansion, maybe to the northern states and expansion teams or states that don't have NFL teams, mm-hmm. is that a possibility down the road? You know, I think all of these changes, I wouldn't call it Americanizing the game because the pillars are still in place, but I would say it opens up more opportunity to possibly do that with the logistics of the field and stadium size and things like that. So, you know, I've been studying more and more about what you can control and what you can't. And to really concentrate on what you can control and try to be indifferent with what you can't. So in that regard, I would say, let's see how this pans out. And let's see, you know, there's going to be two periods that are going to be very interesting. The last 4 weeks of the season and then the playoffs with 8 teams in it in 27.
1: Yeah, no, I agree.
0: Those two elements are going to be observed in a big, big way, and we'll see.
1: Listen, I'm almost out of time, but I got to say this. Lost in the Shuffle is, you know, we're also moving the season up, you know, in 2027. We're going to start the May long weekend, you know, in 2027. So that is interesting, and that has some serious implications, you know, maybe not quite on the surface, because I don't mind moving the season up and having the Grey Cup, you know, earlier in November. Where it has the implications is the CFL draft. It's now going to go before the NFL draft. All of these things are going to be affected when you move the season up this much.
0: Yeah. I like that, though. I'm okay with it to move up to a championship in November. Less crossover with the NFL when you're thinking about, you know, when they start and, you know, they'll be earlier in their season when we finish. But not because we're going head to head sometimes on TV or anything like that. I think that's overblown, that sort of you don't want to go up against the Stanley Cup Finals at one end.

0: well, you know, it's not too difficult to change as you see things unfold as a league office, to change the date of a game. It's not that difficult. And in fact, they probably have got plans in place for smoke and issues like that now to move games. So, I think to play more in the summer when we've got more eyes on us. And the only thing that could disrupt that is a long Canadian team playoff run in the NHL, because it would overlap with our start of the season. That would be the only, you know, real concern for me. But if we can get more in the summer when we kind of own it, like the only thing that comes in is the Blue Jays down the road. But, you know, if we can kind of own the summer, which we do, and the ratings are fantastic in the summer for CFL. So, you know, I think we get a couple more games in the summer. It's a good thing.
1: You know, coming full circle, I agree with you 100%. Global draft should be toasted. You know, that was a Randy Ambrosi, you know, initiative. And, you know, he's not the commissioner anymore. And it's interesting because Randy Ambrosi was blamed for not doing enough to improve the league. Now CFL Commissioner Stuart Johnson is getting torched for doing too much. So I don't know if there's a happy medium out there or not, but that's it. And plus the NFL rules for global players, you know, they get a freebie on their roster that the best global players will be there because they don't even count against the numbers. So that's another issue altogether. But I digress. The season is right around the corner. We're going to do this again real soon. Thanks so much for your time, Glenn.
0: Thank you, Jock. Anytime, as you know.
2: Hey, I appreciate that. Glenn Suter, talking a little football on a Football Friday here on Sports Talk with Jock. And hey, just to basically make this clear, the big changes don't happen until next season. This year, you know, we're going to see the new play clock, a 35-second play clock, except for the final 3 minutes. We're going to see the teams having to be on the opposite sides of the field, which only makes sense. And of course, it was never an issue here in Calgary, but it was an issue at other stadiums. So those are the minor changes you're going to see this year. But 2027, it's going to be radically different. It really is. And again, I don't have a problem with the season moving up. You know, starting the May long weekend, that's okay. Yeah, it means we're going to start training camp in April, but that's okay. Let's get it rolling. There might be a couple of iffy games early in the season, but if you can have your championship game, you know, November the 7th, that's probably a good thing. You're going to have at least a little bit better alternative for the weather. No guarantees. You know, I've been in this country for long enough to know you can have snow in July, August, September, October. It can happen any time of the year. I still have to digest more out of the 8 teams making the playoffs because I just don't like the looks of it, because it's just too easy to make the playoffs, and I do think that is an image problem for the Canadian Football League. But I do get it. It's about money. It's about revenue. Salary cap is going up, and this will generate more revenue for the Canadian Football League because we will see a new TV deal announced prior to the start of the 2026 season. At least that was the word from the CFL commissioner, Stuart Johnson. All right, we're going to take our final timeout, come back and wrap things up on a Friday night. A couple of interesting games going on in the National Hockey League tonight. This is Sports Talk with Jock.
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8: 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So we got a couple of playoff series set for the second round. Colorado will play Minnesota. Anaheim is waiting patiently for Vegas or Utah. They may find out tonight if Vegas can beat Utah. And of course, we know Carolina will play Philadelphia in the second round. Well, as far as the other bracket goes, Tampa Bay, Montreal, another overtime game in the works, 0-0. If Montreal wins, they're off to the second round, and it looks like the Buffalo Sabres are on their way to the second round. They have a 3-1 lead over the Boston Bruins, looking to wrap that series up. Hey, that's a wrap for Sports Talk with Jock on a Friday night. Thank you so much for listening. You have a fantastic weekend, and we'll do it again on Monday, okay? Same time, same place.
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5: This is Global News. I'm Russell Skeet. It's mainly cloudy and 18 degrees at 8 o'clock. Police say a Calgary father has been charged with two counts of first-degree murder after his 5-year-old son and 3-year-old daughter were killed sometime late Wednesday night. Police say the 37-year-old man called 911 yesterday, and that's when police found the two children's bodies in a vehicle close to the District 3 station on 14th Street Northwest. Staff Sergeant Mark Ron says the father and his estranged common-law wife had a shared custody agreement, and he had picked his kids up Wednesday for a visit.
6: He picked the children up at approximately between 5 and 5:30. We know that he traveled west of the city for a period of time. We know that he returned to the city at 8 a.m., and we know that he contacted 911 at 10 a.m.
5: Police say they had dealings with the children's parents on four different occasions. Well, there was a common law relationship, but there was never any charges laid. And there was never any violence against the children. There is a court-imposed publication ban, and the names of the children and the accused can't be released. The accused is set to appear in court on Monday. Reaction to Ward 13 Councillor Dan McLean taking a run at provincial politics is garnering a mixed reaction from Calgary's conservative community. McLean is looking to win the UCP nomination in the riding of Calgary-Shaw, currently held by Rebecca Schultz, who's expected to step down at the end of the month. John Williams with Alberta Public Affairs wants McLean to stay on council where his voice is needed.
7: Very, very, very strong advocate for conservatives, and we need his voice on council. He just recently got a mandate from the electorate in Ward 13 last October, and we're short way into this now. And having Dan leave would be a tremendous loss.
5: McLean is the first sitting city councillor to seek a provincial seat since his predecessor, Diane Colley-Urquhart, who ran unsuccessfully for the PCs in a 2009 by-election. Canada's Energy and Natural Resources Minister says the idea of increased capacity to the Gulf Coast is attractive, but the government isn't changing its approach with the United States. Tim Hodgson was commenting today in Calgary, a day after U.S. President Trump approved a permit for a cross-border pipeline to take Canadian crude as far as Wyoming. It would be a joint project by Calgary-based Southbow and American company Bridger Pipeline.
8: We need to negotiate the best deal for Canadians, and the best way for us to do that is to continue to diversify our trading relationships so we can sell to everyone. So that if we like the deal we have with the Americans, awesome. If we end up in a bad place, like, let's have alternatives.
5: Hodgson, while speaking at the Canadian Association of Energy Contractors annual meeting, also mentioned the federal government's new Team Canada Strong strategy, a $6 billion investment into hiring and training 100,000 new workers in the trades over the next 5 years. A stressful day for Cochrane firefighters yesterday as they battled a pair of large fires at the same time, stretching their capacity to the max. They first responded to a large grass fire in the afternoon, but later in the day, an explosion and fire at a condo complex left six families without a home. That's prompted concern because the town only has one fire hall. Mayor Morgan Nagel says last month, council approved the purchase of two bay units. The plan is to convert both into satellite fire halls.
9: Retrofit as a fire hall is going to be able to help us meet our fire station needs much quicker than previously expected and at a much cheaper rate.
5: When the bays will be operational is still unknown. In sports, a trio of NHL playoff games tonight, all with the chances of elimination for one team. In Montreal, the Canadiens and Tampa Bay Lightning are scoreless in an overtime thriller with the Habs up 3-2 in that series. In Boston, Sabres lead this one 3-1 in the third. Buffalo leads that series 3-2. And the late game has the Vegas Golden Knights looking to knock off.

0: ridiculous AI-powered tool yet. Software that deliberately re-adds typos back into your emails so people don't think you wrote them with AI. Yes, really. The strange new status symbol of bad spelling up next. Why?
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1: We work hard to strike the right amount of intelligence and ignorance. 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
0: 4 years, the mark of a competent professional adult was sending emails without any typos. Perfect writing. That was the expectation. But now, if your message is a little too perfect, people assume that AI wrote it. So naturally, someone built some software using AI that adds mistakes back.

0: sidestepping all of that and playing with our psychology, I imagine.
1: Yeah, so it's pretty fun. I did try it out a little bit. So it's, you know, it's a Chrome plugin, so you just sort of like put it in your Chrome browser, and then when you start typing an email, the option to use it will come up. And it gives you three different modes. So first you write your email however you want it, whether you use AI or not. And then it will give you the option to do, I think, subtle, which it will just like slightly make it, you know, drop some of the filler words, make it a little bit less formal.
0: Get rid of an apostrophe, things like that.
1: Yeah, like add in and probably add in a typo. And then there's human, which is even a little further, you know, even more so. It turns you, if you said cannot, it'll turn into can't, contraction things. And then the final version is CEO, which it makes it really short, all lowercase, and sometimes it'll even add in at the bottom something like sent from my iPhone.
0: Having previously worked in the tech industry, that is so like CEO energy right there. I love it.
1: Yeah, and that place is something where this is totally true, and something that I've written about before, which is that it doesn't even have to be CEOs, but the way that a boss communicates with underlings is very different than you might talk to your peers or those kind of relationships. It's often a lot more informal. They might send an email that is, the whole thing is just in the subject line, or they don't care if there's typos because they're sending it to someone who works for them. You know, it's a very different email style when you're the boss, and especially when you're the CEO. And I do think there is also this culture in boss management CEO where like, replying to your emails really fast is more important than wording them perfectly. And that, I think that's an effective strategy, to be perfectly honest. But you actually do hear from like a lot of big, important business people that something they do is like they respond to emails fast, and they do it on their phone, and they do it on the go, and they just plow through their inbox. Like, they're not like the rest of us who sort of, like, I'm so behind on my emails.
0: No, they're like, sorry. Boom, boom, boom, boom, boom.
1: Yeah.
0: Look, bottom line here, Katie. Okay. Mm-hmm. Authenticity, it's like the one thing AI is taking away from us in our communication, our written communication especially. If this app is meant to simulate it, and then apps like it come out that get even better, like, will there even be real communication? Am I even talking to you right now? Will there be real communication anymore?
1: You know, that's a great question. No. I mean, yes, of course. But I do think there's this thing where, like, I think typos are going to be, at least for now, the new status symbol, because it will show that you handcrafted and wrote this yourself. So it's good. Typos are back. I'm making as a terrible typist myself, I'm pleased to announce typos are in, typos are hot. Feel free to make typos. It shows that you're the real person. People prefer real writing to AI, so they would rather have a real writing with typos than perfectly written AI.
0: It's my time. I'm very short, and do you remember Short King Spring? I was like, finally, short men are attractive. I have dyslexia, and I had a lot of shame about my writing my whole life, and my typos are authentic, and they're me, and I'm feeling like this app is appropriating my culture there, but... This is great news.
1: Yes.
0: So the next time I send an email, I'm my authentic self, even though I scrambled the words.
1: Exactly. You know, I think that people really do appreciate real writing more than they hate. People hate getting an email written by AI. They feel like cheated, or like you didn't take the time to bother writing this. So it's totally natural that people would prefer occasional typos than, you know, knowing that you just did it in ChatGPT.
0: You can read Katie Notopoulos's article. It's titled, Now There's an AI Tool That Adds Typos Into Your Emails So It Looks Like You Didn't Use AI. That's in Business Insider, where Katie is a technology and culture correspondent. Katie, it's been a joy having you on the show. Thanks for being here.
1: Thank you for having me.
0: Coming up, why will your friends panic if you try a strange mushroom but happily push you down a double black diamond ski run? What's going on with how we talk about risk with our friends? And how can that change our behavior?
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0: behavioral patterns, habits that maybe are not the healthiest? Like, how do I adopt a more healthy lifestyle? People will talk about that. They'll support each other if they're worried, if they're frustrated. So really a lot, like, those functions are a lot more important than they've been considered up until this point.
1: After studying all this, how people talk about it, does it change the way you think about risk in your conversations? When people start saying, oh, I would never smoke, and everyone at the dinner party agrees, do you thinking to yourself, oh, this is just people bonding, and yet here they are drinking or something like this?
0: Well, I have two observations that are maybe minor, but quite fun. One is that at a certain point, not really knowing where I wanted to go with it, I started to just write down my conversations about risk on an everyday basis. And I realized that I have several a day. And a lot of the time, they would be me worrying, say, about my mom. And I think I'm a bit more cautious than she is. So, and she does not like to go to the doctor. And so I would be on her back about that. But I noticed that I would have these conversations multiple times a day. But then in one of my studies, I asked people to actually recall a conversation on risk they'd had. And some people, they would go back to like a month prior. So there's not a lot of awareness when people are talking about risks. I thought that was a really fun thing. And then the other thing that I noticed, which is in kind of a trait, I think populated or at least written about by Greg Myers, is that people tend to use these commonplaces, which I find very fascinating, which are statements that make sure that the peace is kind of kept in a conversation. And to do that, you make these statements that you can't really argue with. So someone will be like, well, you know, this is quite like there's quite a bit of risk with this behavior. And then that person will be like, yeah, but there are risks to everything. Mm. And you can't really argue with that.
1: No.
0: And it also shuts down the conversation a little bit, but without anyone losing face, really. So that's quite a big challenge with conversations about risk, that the risk to lose it, of losing face, is quite big. So like in certain situations. So if I tell you that I'm scared about something and you say, oh, well, you're being silly right now, then I'm not going to feel good after that. I'm going to feel like maybe I am being silly. And so I find these little strategies quite fascinating to observe.
1: Well, Sarah Perlstein is a health sociologist at Leiden University in the Netherlands. Sarah, I've enjoyed talking risk with you. Well, about risk.
0: Yeah, me too. This was so fun.
1: Coming up after the break, across the world, this story keeps on repeating itself across many cultures, and it's an eerie one. A man meets a beautiful stranger, a woman, falls hopelessly in love, and pays a terrible price. It's called the femme fatale. I'm sure you've heard of it. But why does this dangerous beauty myth show up in almost every place on Earth? There's some interesting anthropology behind that, and that is what we will discuss in a few moments' time.
2: 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Call us anytime, toll-free in the U.S. and Canada at 1-888-505-6644. That's 1-888-505-6644. 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
1: Across the world, a story keeps popping up in many cultures. A man falls for a beautiful, stunning woman, a stranger, and it ends badly, sometimes with heartbreak, humiliation, even death. Tonight, why does the story of the dangerous beauty, the femme fatale, show up almost everywhere that humans exist? Well, let's discuss that with William Jankowiak, an anthropology professor at the University of Nevada. William, welcome to the show.
2: Yeah, hi.
1: So you guys looked across many different cultures. This narrative of the femme fatale, what got you interested in it, and how often did it show up around the world?
2: Well, this really comes out of a theory, out of a Darwinian evolutionary theory, that argues and asserts that it's universal for men in a state of erotic attraction to desire a nubile, youthful woman. And I wondered, I said, if that is true, there should be a counter-narrative that warns people about that which they desire could be posed with conflict and problems. So I kind of look for its inverse. So if the proposition is universal, there should be an inverse. That is, the culture should be warning men to be careful what you wish for. So that was the theoretical background that prompted me to do this exploration.
1: And that's exactly what the femme fatale narrative is. Like, I'm thinking of the Hollywood version. We've got, you know, noir film, lipstick, danger.
2: Yes.
1: But how universal is this story? Like, do we find it in tribes, in different continents and things like this?
2: Well, that was the real question. And a lot of this, I've been working in northern China for over 30 years. And it was during that research that I came across what the Chinese would call the Huli Jing, the fox fairy. And the fox fairy is fascinating because there's two narratives of it. In its larger form, it's a spirit that attracts men. It turns into a beautiful woman. Men want the woman. They possess it. And then she eats their heart out. Notice the organ here, the center of emotions. She eats the heart out.
1: Yeah.
2: Okay. But there's also a counter-narrative that's a romantic love tale where the spirit, taking the form of a beautiful woman, falls deeply in love with the man and will not harm him and will try to protect him. And most of the college students, when they're hearing the story, love the second narrative because it fits into a romantic love tale. But the interesting thing is this fear of women. And I remember when I was reading it, I was talking to a lot of my friends, and I said, when you see a pretty woman, do you fear? And they go, oh yeah, you're attracted. She's gorgeous to look at, but you're really fearful what she might do to you. So we see here in one level is erotic power. Is erotic power just something that steams out of Euro-American cultural history of patriarchy? Or is there something else that's going on that's embedded just in the natural attraction to beauty? And why is it that men are attracted more to beauty, physical beauty, than women are? Women notice it, but they're not shaped in the same way that men are.
1: There's also this side of it around like emotional commitment and deception. Like you think that this femme fatale is committing to you, but really she's deceiving you. Why is this fear of being misled in love such a powerful theme that seems to come up wherever the story is told?
2: Because you're dealing with a reflective person. And anytime you're interacting with another person, you can never control what that person's thinking and feeling. In the sexual encounter, males and females are vulnerable. And what you have in the femme fatale, and this is a very interesting question here, is the fear of women a fear of sexual pollution, or is it a fear of becoming emotionally involved? There are some cultures that look at sexual intercourse as polluting. And some Papua New Guinea cultures, young men will tell the anthropologists, sex feels so good, but yet it's so bad for you. And it's not by known that they would take a bamboo knife and cut their and so they can

0: A grizzly will have between 1 to 4 cubs in her litter, and the cubs will stay with her for 2 to 3 years.
1: That's a lot of hungry mouths to feed for those grizzly mamas.
0: It sure is. That's why the British Columbia coast is so important. 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
14: This is Global News. I'm Russell Skeet. It's mainly cloudy and 15 degrees at 9 o'clock. A priest says the mother of 2 children who police found dead in a vehicle yesterday was a parishioner at the Eritrean Orthodox Tiwato St. Michael Church in central Calgary. Speaking through an interpreter outside the church today, Father Gordon Mengesha says he went to the home of the mother to support her as soon as he learned of the deaths.
15: She was shocked. She wasn't able to speak. She wasn't able to cry. But then we brought her here today. This is where we support each other. We bring them here. And based on our culture and religion, we support each other. And this is one of the places that we gather after if any incident happens.
14: Police say the children's father was arrested near the vehicle yesterday and is charged with first-degree murder. Well, as we say, the family of the 2 children killed in Calgary yesterday are part of the city's Eritrean community. D. Adekube started Ruth's House, which offers culturally appropriate programs, support, and shelter to families, primarily from African communities. She says the way the African community deals with domestic violence is very different.
16: In our culture, in our community, we don't talk about this thing. It's a taboo. It's not something that we address.

0: We keep family issues in a private.
1: Adekube says the deaths should be a wake-up call that for a tragedy that could have been preventable. Calgary police took a person into custody tonight after they were apparently walking around with a firearm. Just after 8 o'clock, police were called to the 3600 block of 2nd Street Northwest after receiving several calls of a person walking through the neighborhood with a firearm. Police quickly located the suspect, taking them into custody without incident. No shots were fired. No one was injured. Police continue to investigate. Not everyone's excited to see Ward 13 Councillor Dan McLean's plans to jump to provincial politics. McLean says he's going to take a run at the UCP nomination in Calgary's Shaw, which is currently held by Rebecca Schultz. She is expected to step down next month. Craig Chandler with the Progressive Group for Independent Business says McLean, who just won re-election in his Ward 13 seat in October, owes the people who elected him.
2: So just because he sees an opportunity for himself doesn't mean he lets down the voters. He made a promise to people. He's not keeping that. He's done great at city council, but he's lying now. Two things can be true. He could have been a good city councillor, but he's also letting the people in Ward 13 down.
1: A nomination contest hasn't yet been called by the UCP. Now there is a by-election, but provincial law states a vote must be held within 6 months after the seat is vacated. Investigators with Cochrane Fire Services are still working to determine the cause of a fire that left six families without their homes. Happened around 6:30 last night in the Heartland community. Cochrane Fire says the entire complex was evacuated. Those whose homes weren't affected were able to return to their units a few hours later. Jack Doyle is one of the residents displaced by the fire. He says it started on his deck after he shut off his barbecue.
3: It was smoking and I came out and opened the barbecue up and it basically just exploded on me. Fire extinguishers from my neighbors and tried to put it out, but it just took off in like an instant.
1: While everyone got out safely without injuries, one firefighter was taken to hospital with a minor injury. A cat was also rescued from one of the units. In sports in the NHL playoffs, the Montreal Canadiens are going to have to head back to Tampa Bay for Game 7 of their series with the Lightning, as the Bolts took Game 6 with a 1-0 overtime win to tie the series at 3. Buffalo Sabres moving on to the second round thanks to a 4-1 win over Boston to win that series 4-2. In the late game, as the Vegas Golden Knights looking to knock off the Mammoth in Utah, 3-2 in that series. Vegas leads this one 1-0 in the second. Environment Canada Calgary weather, partly cloudy tonight with a chance of showers, a low of 7, mainly sunny up to 17 tomorrow, sunny and 20 on Sunday. It's 15 degrees. Breaking news when it happens. Our next scheduled news at 10. I'm Russell Skeet.
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6: Hey, welcome in. Coming up later in the show, when new moms go online, watch videos on platforms like TikTok, they see perfect babies, spotless homes, and other mothers who somehow look rested. Could mother-related content online harm real moms? A new study says it's messy, but there's a way to protect mom's mental health. That we'll cover in about 10 minutes' time. Then after that, when you think of who trades cryptocurrency, you might picture a financial rebel with some secret knowledge. But a new study suggests something a lot more ordinary. Young people, hype, tax confusion. Who's really engaging with crypto and why? That's our topic halfway through the hour. All right, let's dive into the show. If a past turbulent romantic relationship teaches you deep lessons about yourself, what happens if you skip dating and relationships entirely? Well, the younger generation, Gen Z, is dating less, and now one expert says they're showing up to work a little socially undertrained. They're performing worse at their jobs. I am here with Tessa West, a psychology professor at New York University, to discuss just this. Tessa, welcome to the show.
7: Thank you so much for having me.
6: So your research shows a direct link between the decline of romantic relationships and workplace performance. That's kind of a wild thing to even think could exist. Can you kind of set it up for me a bit?
7: Yeah, I don't think it's that wild at all. If you think about it, when you're in a romantic relationship, you learn how to cooperate with someone. You learn how to negotiate. You learn how to talk about all those really uncomfortable things that you can't wiggle out of. You do all of that stuff at work. And if you think about the first time you had a boss or a teammate that you had to talk about something that you're like, oh, this is going to suck so bad. You've already done that when you were 14, 15, 16. Those skills are actually really

0: Gen X person listening to a Gen Z person listening, or maybe a Gen X with a Gen Z kid, whatever, to a young person listening, is the advice just date more and date more in person? Like, what would you say to a Gen Z so that they could be better prepared for the workforce?
1: You need to have in-person interactions. And I know that sounds really patronizing and trite, but I teach close relationships at NYU and I see the allergy to having face-to-face interactions that are uncomfortable. I think you need to go out with your friends in person. Do not be a house goblin and sit at home and watch TV all day. Go out and socialize. You know, talk to people who are of a different status than you, like your teachers or your boss or whoever, in person, in those jobs that don't really seem to matter so much right now. Develop that muscle. If you don't have a romantic partner, fine. Find an uncomfortable roommate to talk to. Somebody.
0: All right. Don't be a house goblin. You heard it here first from Tessa West, a psychology professor at New York University. Tessa, this has been a great chat. Thank you for being on the show.
1: Thank you so much.
0: Coming up on social media, you can watch videos created by picture-perfect moms with adorable babies, spotless homes, glowing parents. But what if those posts are making real mothers with real problems feel worse? And how can we change all that? That's what we'll cover in a moment.
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0: Crypto traders, they love to talk about blockchains, wallet, gas fees, cold storage, the virtues of decentralized currency, whatever any of that means. But there's a new study that says many of these traders might be young, hype-driven, and the headline, financially inexperienced, and also pretty confused when it comes to taxes. Let's talk to someone who worked on that research. His name is Jaron Wild. He's an accounting professor at the University of Iowa. Jaron, welcome to the show.
1: Thanks so much for having me, David. It's great to be here.
0: Nothing sounds more exciting than diving through

0: cryptocurrency. It hasn't been around that long, but it has been this growing phenomenon. So in the last several years, it's reached into the trillions. If you look at total market, caps for this stuff, and we really don't know very much about it. We have evidence from surveys, for example, but no one, to my knowledge, had actually looked at this on a comprehensive basis. And so what we were able to do is essentially take and have access to administrative tax returns, right? Anonymized. We weren't looking at David Cooper's tax return, but from a big picture standpoint, be able to take this and look at this over a billion tax returns and see what's going on with cryptocurrency to be able to help maybe contribute some evidence that will be helpful, hopefully, to policymakers, but just insightful across the board for lots of people.
1: When someone hears crypto trader, they might imagine like a young financial wizard in a hoodie with the logo of a tech company on it. What does your insight tell us about what the actual crypto traders look like demographically?
0: Yeah, that's a good question. One of the big insights I would say that we take from this is that it's evolving over time. So, for example, in like a buried appendix in the paper, what we show is in 2014, we actually have like a heat map of the United States and where the crypto, reporters are. And it's at, as you might expect, it's in the coasts of the United States. It's not very concentrated. And then as we move forward from 2014 to towards the end of the sample, then it's essentially covering almost all of the United States. You see it across multiple states, essentially all the states, almost all of them. And so it's becoming this phenomenon where it's not just, relegated to this small group of people here or there, but it's becoming a phenomenon with lots of people engaged in this.
1: I knew that it had shifted. Like in 2022, I was in a cab in like San Diego, and the cabbie was telling me about Dogecoin, which is like a meme cryptocurrency. If any of those words didn't make sense to you, I'm actually happy for you, listener. So is the demographic shifting? Is it kind of everyone now? Does it skew young?
0: Yeah, it's a great question. So, if we think about specific, like numbers, the average age in the beginning of our sample was something like, 45 years old, right? By 2021, it's like 34 is the average age. And so it's going younger. That doesn't mean that there aren't, 102-year-olds who are trading in. It doesn't mean that there aren't 13-year-olds that are trading in it. But it is getting younger over time. And the other thing that's moving is the average income of the average cryptocurrency person, taxpayer, is also going smaller, which suggests that younger people appear to be getting into this a little bit more. And those with a little bit less income or a lot less income are tending to get in this more.
1: Let's talk about financial literacy here. How much of crypto trading seems to be driven by like market fundamentals, using the same processes and logic that someone, trading on Wall Street might be doing? Or is it just kind of like, impulsive, kind of gambling style investing?
0: That's a great question. So if you talk to different experts on crypto, you'd get lots of different views on this. Some people, sophisticated people I know, they are all into it. And then there's others who are equally sophisticated who are pretty much skeptics. And so I'm not going to do a blanket, statement like that. But what I can share is that the pattern we see is you have something, for example, called meme stocks, right? So there's a phenomenon that took place,
1: Are you about to say GameStop and short squeeze? And I remember all that during the pandemic.
0: Exactly. So there are, and what exactly is a meme stock? There's different definitions, right? But if we take meme stock patterns, for example, well, one of the things we see is crypto sellers are more likely to sell meme stocks than reporting non-crypto investors, right? And so just empirically, that's what we're observing. That does not mean that everyone who's engaged in cryptocurrency is also engaged in meme trading. It also doesn't mean that sophisticated or unsophisticated just bunch in that group. What we are just seeing is this pattern where we see, it's more likely to see meme stock trade or crypto sellers are more likely to sell the meme stocks than those who are, reporting non-crypto investors.
1: I'd be remiss if we didn't talk about the thrill of taxes, especially given that you're an accounting professor. How are these crypto traders engaging with taxes? Are they kind of doing it right? Are they surprised when April comes around? What exactly is going on there?
0: That's a great question. So this is one of the big challenges that we face. And when I say we, academics face this, I suspect the government faces this as well, because it's not always clear exactly who should be reporting it. And let me explain that really quickly.

0: So buying cryptocurrency is not a taxable event in the sense that you don't have to report that on your tax return in terms of I've had some kind of taxable transaction. It's when you engage in a sale or a trade or exchange of some kind, right? So if I buy it and then I sell it, well, all of a sudden now that's a taxable transaction. So if I bought it in 2014 and I've held it since then, there's no tax implication there. But if I bought it and sold it, then all of a sudden I should report the gain or the loss on that transaction.
1: I would hazard to say you must report the gain or the
0: Yeah,
1: loss.
0: the IRS would say you must, right? And they say that even to the point now there's a check the box for those who are filling out their tax returns or using software to do it that essentially makes you say at that top, hey, I engaged in this or I did not in the past, tax year.
1: That's so interesting. And the question in and of itself doesn't really have like, it doesn't imply what you sold, but just disclosing that on tax returns, that caused people to report the amounts more likely?
0: Yeah, so essentially what we find there is when you have this, virtual currency checkbox, right? This was introduced in 2019. It's moved to the top of the form in 2020. What we see is the probability of self-prepared returns, those that are doing that themselves, not using a pay preparer, they voluntarily increased by a reasonable amount, right? Now, what does that mean? Does it mean that that check the box actually drove that change? We can't say that definitively, but it seems that that's the pattern that they're more likely to report once that happens.
1: There's a stereotype, a myth of the crypto bro or crypto person, sort of being a hyper-informed, anti-establishment investor. When you actually look at the data, is that what the average investor looks like? Or are they just kind of like everyone else, kind of confused when tax time comes around, things like this?
0: Yeah, I would suspect that most of this is not nefarious, right? These are individuals who they're engaged in things. One of the things that's striking to me, I remember I went to a little restaurant, and in there you could pay, I think, for like a hamburger with crypto, for example. What they may not realize is when they do that exchange, that's actually a taxable event. Now, would they know that? Would the average person know that? Really, probably not, right? And so I think there certainly could be the case where there are actors out there who are know exactly what they're doing and they're using it for reasons that aren't really great. And the bulk of it, though, I think would be people who just don't know, oh, I actually have to pay tax on this gain that I, incurred by buying it at a lower amount than when I sold it.
1: Well, Jaron Wild is an accounting professor at the University of Iowa. Jaron, I've enjoyed our chat. Thanks for being on the show.
0: Thanks for having me.
1: Coming up next, scientists say parrots, your favorite bird, they don't just mimic our words. They may actually use names for specific people. So if your parrot yells David from another room, is it talking to you or about you? Or maybe to me? That in a moment.
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21: 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I'm Russell Ski.

0: It's mainly cloudy and 13 degrees at 10 o'clock. The mother of two children who Calgary police say were found dead in an SUV yesterday has sought comfort at an Eritrean church in the city where she and her ex-husband were parishioners. Adanecha Asali G is the executive director for the Immigrant Outreach Society. She calls it a nightmare for the community and for the mom.
1: She doesn't have any family member in Canada. She raised them alone and having this, nightmare. I don't know how she's going to bear it.
0: Police have laid first-degree murder charges against the father after they say he phoned them from a parked vehicle Thursday to announce he'd killed his 5-year-old boy and 3-year-old girl. Calgary's Eritrean community is in mourning over the deaths of two children and the arrest of their father for their murder. Dee Adakube runs Ruth's House, which offers culturally appropriate programs, support, and shelter to families, primarily from African communities. She says it's important they be there for the children's mother.
2: The community needs to come together because this is not just the mom, but it's the entire community. And right now she's lost, she's alone, and she needs as many people coming together to support, to just be there for her round the clock.
0: Adakube says in African cultures, domestic issues aren't talked about, calling it a taboo and something that doesn't get addressed except in private, which she says needs to change. Calgary police are in an accident on Satina Trail near Buffalo Run Boulevard. One person received minor injuries and is being taken to hospital as a precaution. Eastbound traffic on Satina Trail near Buffalo Run Boulevard Southwest is down to one lane only. Police say to expect significant delays in the area as they investigate. Calgary police took a person into custody tonight after they were apparently walking around with a firearm. Just after 8 o'clock, police were called to the 3600 block of 2nd Street Northwest after receiving several calls of a person walking around the neighborhood with a gun. Police quickly located the suspect, taking them into custody without incident. No shots were fired. No one was hurt. Police continue to investigate. The news, Ward 13 Councillor Dan McLean is going to take a run at a provincial seat for the UCP, is seeing a mixed reaction. Mayor Jeremy Farkas is wishing him well, but others feel McLean should finish out his term on council before looking for higher office. Some have even launched a website encouraging him to stay where he's at. Those same people are also throwing their support behind Mike Derry, who's also contesting the UCP nomination in Calgary Shaw, currently represented by former Cabinet Minister Rebecca Schultz.
3: The priorities haven't changed. They continue to be the same, right? Healthcare, education, and the local issues. Especially in the South, there's a lot of new homes. The infrastructure isn't there yet, and the transit's not there. And while a lot of these are provincial issues, it needs a strong advocate in Edmonton to help people out.
0: Political experts say the real fight for McLean will be winning the nomination, not the election, whenever it comes. Fire crews in Cochrane were recently put to the test after battling not one but two massive blazes in the area. Mutual aid was needed for both, but now some are asking why there's only one station in a rapidly growing town. While fire crews were busy battling a grass fire near Highway 1 this week, another fire broke out in an apartment complex when a barbecue in one of the units went up. Interim Fire Chief Jared Wallace says they got there as quick as they could. Cochrane currently has just one fire station. Last month, council approved the purchase of a couple of bay units. The plan is to convert both into satellite fire halls. In sports in the NHL playoffs, the Montreal Canadiens are going to have to head back to Tampa Bay for Game 7 in their series with the Lightning as the Bolts took Game 6 with a 1-0 win in overtime to tie the series at 3. Buffalo Sabres moving on to the second round thanks to a 4-1 win over Boston to win that series 4-2. Late game has the Las Vegas Golden Knights looking to knock off the Mammoth in Utah up 3-2 in that series. Looking good for Vegas. They lead this one 2-0 in the third. And in the majors, Blue Jays dump the Twins 7-3. Environment Canada, Calgary weather, partly cloudy, chance of showers down to 7 tonight, mainly sunny and 17 tomorrow, sunny and 20 on Sunday. It's 13 degrees. Breaking news when it happens. Our next scheduled news at 11. I'm Russell Skeet.
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7: Happy Friday. We made it through. It honest to God felt like there was an extra day slipped into this week somewhere along the way. And I heard that from a lot of people. A lot of people are saying, why does this week feel so long? I don't know. I think maybe it was the weather. The weather was not good. Here's the good news on the weather front. It looks like the worst is over. Actually, the weekend looks really nice. Today, Today's supposed to be super windy and maybe some showers, but it's supposed to be warm 9 and warming up in Calgary too. I think their high today is 6, if I remember correctly. I could be off by a degree or

0: too. But then as we head into the weekend, all that snow that fell in southern Alberta is going to be melting. We've got some snow up here too. Not as much, not anywhere near as much. I think we got maybe 4 or 5 centimeters, something like that. But it even started melting yesterday. But by early next week, the forecast high is in the neighborhood of 20 degrees, which is going to be super, super nice. We'll take it. This weekend looks like it's going to be good. I don't know. We'll see. Might have to get started on some of the yard work. Sarah, what was the play George Michael Faith to start us off? I never even thought. We picked a theme clearly, did we?
1: Yes, I almost forgot. I thought it was Thursday today.
0: Okay, so you settled on a theme?
1: Yes.
0: Is it a movie?
1: No, it's a year.
0: It's a year. It's 1988.
1: Come on.
0: Well, come on. It's one of the biggest songs of 1980. That's my heyday. I was in high school.
1: You can't remember yesterday. How do you remember that?
0: It's weird. It's weird. I have this window where I have really good memory.
1: Yeah.
0: And then I think what happened after about 1991 is my brain filled up. There was no more space. So now every new thing that comes in kicks out something old.
1: My mom says it's when she had kids. And then she stopped caring or paying attention to any of that stuff.
0: That's true, too.
1: Yeah.
0: That's true, too. So this is 1988. There's some good tunes. There's some good tunes from 88.
1: There's a Tiffany song on here that I have never heard.
0: Think We're Alone Now.
1: No.
0: Oh, she did have another one.
1: I didn't know she had more than one song, so I don't know this one.
0: She always claimed she had two hits.
1: She had a whole album, hey?
0: Oh, yeah, yeah.
1: Yeah, I had no
0: absolutely,
1: idea.
0: Absolutely, yeah. I mean, Think You're Alone Now, Think We're Alone Now, I loved. It's a cover of Tommy James and the Shondells. The other one I don't like that much. Can you switch it? Because Think We're Alone Now was also 88,
1: I could just play the other
0: right?
1: one, yeah.
0: She actually did a really nice job with that one.
1: I don't think it was 88, though, because it's not
0: 89,
1: on the,
0: maybe.
1: Maybe, because it's not on the top 10.
0: Were you playing the top 10 from 1988?
1: Well, I picked the top 8, but I can switch it out.
0: No, that's fine. Leave it in. No way. Tiffany's other song that nobody knows was a top 10 hit in 1988?
1: Top 8? It was the 8th.
0: What's the name of it?
1: Hang on. I have to get it.
0: I don't believe you.
1: I did it on ChatGPT. Could have been.
0: Could have been. Could have been, but wasn't Tiffany. Her hit was the other one, Sarah.
1: I know, but apparently this one was big, too.
0: I knew she always claims, like, she always talks about the two hits. She wasn't a one-hit wonder, right?
1: I didn't know this one.
0: Neither did I. I never even heard of it. But okay, now leave it in. We'll hear it. Maybe we'll learn something today. Maybe we'll have a new song that we can play this weekend. But 1988, that's a good year. That's a good year. That was grade 11 for me. I graduated in 89. So that's fantastic. I'll like that. But is there any, like, good music in it, Sarah, or is it all poppy?
1: It is more poppy than I thought it would be. There's Guns N' Roses in here.
0: Guns N' Roses would have snuck in there for sure. Yeah,
1: there's a Guns N' Roses song. Never Gonna Give You Up is in there.
0: Rick Astley.
1: In Excess, George Harrison.
0: Yeah, okay.
1: There's some good stuff.
0: Need You Tonight. Should I know what songs you're talking about?
1: Yeah.
0: Yeah. Okay, cool. That'll be fun. Excellent. I love it. 780-451-8800-403-974-8255. Those are the numbers. Hey, let's start off with a little bit of good news here. The markets seem to think that what's going on in the Middle East is an indication that things are over. And maybe just for now, I don't know how to characterize it, but here's the reality. The ceasefire is now in effect between Israel and Lebanon, which is huge, which is big. I think it's only 10 days that it's scheduled for, and there's no guarantee that it's going to hold. But let's keep our fingers crossed and think that maybe it will. And in response to that, Iran announcing today that the Strait of Hormuz is now completely open. Ships can go through. There's no longer any risk to ships passing through the Strait of Hormuz for as long as hostilities for the length of the ceasefire. Okay? So for 10 days. Excellent. In response, oil prices have cratered today. Oil prices have tanked more than 10%, well over 10%, as a matter of fact. Let's take a look at where they are at this moment. It's pretty remarkable, really. Brent crude, that's the big one you hear about all the time, is now under $90 a barrel. It's at $88.97. It's down over 10 bucks today. WTI crude, which is the one that the Alberta government uses, and this is important, and we'll talk about this later with the gas tax thing, it is now down to $83. It's down $11.67 today, 12.5%. It's dropped just so far today. $80 is the mark for where they start to reduce the gas tax. So between $80 and $90 a barrel, WTI, it goes from 13 cents a liter down to zero on a sliding scale. 13 cents at 80, zero at 90. So right now it's at 83, right? And there's a big push to get the government to actually reduce it. And they said, well, we'll take a look at what it is by July 1st. Now, if this holds, and that is a massive if, as you well know, an enormous if. There is no guarantee that this ceasefire will hold in any way, shape, or form. And if it doesn't, you know how it's going to work. Oil prices are going to spike again. But right now, $83 a barrel. So a huge reaction. And on the stock markets, the same kind of a thing. As of this morning, the S&P 500 was up 1.3%. The Dow Jones was up more than 1,000 points at one point. The NASDAQ up 1.6%. So the markets are reacting as if we've made it through the worst of this and things are good and we're on the path to peace, which let's hope they're right. Let's hope this all holds. Let's hope they come to some sort of settlement, a lasting end, you know, one that puts an end to all of this. I won't hold my breath, but let's hope. Let's hope. We're making progress and we'll take it. So some really good news in terms of, well, unless you're the province of Alberta, who are really counting on the windfall, I think, when it comes to budgeting. But you know what? All in all, I think it's a pretty positive morning when it comes to the conflict in the Middle East. One of the more positive ones we've seen in a while. So let's hope that it holds. Coming up today, as you know, it is Crosstalk Day. We'll have that chat today. We'll get into that a little bit. We'll talk about some of the other stories that are going out there. And there's a lot of interesting ones. So I'll chat with Loren and Mike about that coming up in a little under an hour. We'll do that at 11 o'clock today. And I think that'll be an interesting chat. Well, by the way, we'll speak with Dr. Eric Kam, our regular economics chat with the professor from Toronto Metropolitan University about gas taxes and all that sort of stuff and inflation. What does this mean for inflation? The numbers are expected to come out on Monday. As you know, they went up in the United States with their latest numbers. You got to anticipate they will in Canada too, but how much? And what will that mean? I don't know if it sort of prompts the Bank of Canada to do anything now because they still have to wait and see, right? Just like we all do. So we'll get into that. There's lots of things we can talk to Eric about there. We're going to do a bit of a deep dive today into a story that's been around for a while now, and I'm not surprised to see it. Alcohol consumption in North America, including in Canada, is down pretty sharply, like 20%. That's pretty sizable. That's not, and it's been like that for, you know, a few years now. So the trend is pretty clear. And lots of people are wondering, well, what's going on? Why is that? And there's probably a bunch of different reasons. So we'll get into that conversation today and see if we can figure out what is happening. At the end of the day, it's a net positive. There's a number that I'm going to throw at you here, and we'll talk about it more during the interview. Studies have found that the cost to provincial governments in Canada of alcohol is 30 cents a drink. That's on healthcare costs, that's on legal costs, that's on all the costs that are associated with people drinking alcohol. Mind-blowing to me. 30 cents a drink is the estimated cost to provincial governments from alcohol. So we'll get into that. When we come back, though, you probably remember the story in Edmonton. I think it happened earlier this month, a stabbing in the emergency room, waiting room, downtown Edmonton. People panicked, you know, shocked that this would happen. Doctors, not so much. And wait till you hear some of the rules around how they're allowed to police and protect emergency rooms in hospitals in this province. I was surprised. We'll chat with Dr. Warren Thirsk, who is the president for the section of emergency medicine with the Alberta Medical Association, when we come back right after this.
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10: A beloved 75-year-old man washing up, getting ready for bed, is brutally beaten and killed. 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
12: Back earlier this month, a 42-year-old man was stabbed in the hospital emergency department waiting room at the Royal Alec in Edmonton. It was a Friday night, suffered life-threatening injuries and had to be treated at the hospital, obviously. But police say the other man was found to be holding three edged weapons, knives, and has since been charged. There's been a lot of talk about it, what happened and what can be done to make sure it doesn't happen again. But doctors who work in those ERs say just not enough is being done. Dr. Warren Thirsk is the president for the section of emergency medicine with the Alberta Medical Association. I talked to him about that earlier this morning. You'd be surprised to find out what the rules are.
13: To start, Dr. Thirsk, I think a lot of people were shocked to hear of a stabbing incident that unfolded in the Edmonton ER, an Edmonton ER earlier this month. But I guess the question is, were the people who work in that hospital, were they shocked that there was violence in the ER?
14: Not at all. The frontline staff, nurses and doctors and support staff, see violence every day. So I'm aware of a similar, knife pulling episode at the University Hospital within the last several weeks. I'm aware of one in Calgary in the hospitals there in the last 4 weeks. And so this is a weekly occurrence almost.
13: Wow.
14: That someone pulls out some kind of weapon. We've had pepper spray released in our emergency department. We've had numerous other weapons found confiscated. We've even had one of our learners attacked in the hallway with a knife in that ambulance hallway where the stretchers are during her training. So this is a frequent, much too frequent occurrence.
13: So are we just sort of operating that, well, this is what happens in emergency rooms now? This is just almost to be expected? As you say, there's so many incidents.
14: Well, I think that the weapons should not be expected, and I think that that's the change that I'm looking to see created with legislation. We

0: understand that there will always be an element of violence in the chaos of the emergency department, and a lot of it is medically related.
1: Sure.
0: And so, for example, if you have dementia and you're confused, all the people trying to help you are strangers doing things to you that you don't understand. And so when that elderly person strikes out or reacts to the violence, we medicalize it, we understand it, we don't blame the patient for that because we understand they just don't understand what's happening. If you're disoriented on, you know, methamphetamines some other medical problem is happening, you're psychotic from schizophrenia, then we understand that the violence is not personal, that it is related to your medical disease. You could just have an infection of the brain, meningitis, and be angry and violent. So when people are sick, violence can happen. And we take that as part of the job, and it's our job to identify the potential for that, to mitigate it as best we can, and then not to take that personally as healthcare workers. What has happened is that now patients are, you know, not just violent with things that are sublethal or with the dinner tray in front of them, but they're violent with weapons that they've brought into the emergency department, and we apparently have no power to confiscate.
1: Yeah, walk me through that. I mean, I've been to ERs in Calgary and in Edmonton, and I'm trying to think if all of them have security. I know certainly some of them do. The U of A for sure has a security post that you have to check in at and things like that. So
0: what is the rule?
1: It's voluntary.
0: So the problem is it's voluntary, and so you don't have to disclose your weapon, and the peace officers are not empowered to search you for the weapon right now because it's a public space. And so the rights of you to carry your weapon are outweighing the rights of those of us in the hospital for safety. And so you can then refuse, right? And if you're medically unwell, we can't refuse you medical care. And you can refuse to let go of the weapon. And so basically, you've got it till you use it, essentially. And that.

0: is what is so frustrating with this illogical situation. Hospitals should be houses of healing. They should be places where there are no weapons at any time. And the difference apparently with airports or arenas where weapons, you know, aren't allowed in is they're private facilities and they just bar you entrance and say, go away. But we don't have that ability. You might be unwell, so I can't just say you don't get to come in. That's the crux of the problem.
1: Yeah, I mean, it seems like that's a relatively easy fix. We're just going to require that people that want to come to the ER or have to come to the ER can be checked for weapons, and if they have them, we're going to take them. I mean, that seems like an absolute common sense thing that I'm kind of surprised isn't already in place, Doctor.
0: Yeah, absolutely. We were shocked as well. And we're even more shocked with the current solution that has been proposed by administration and government, which is that the doctor go and talk to the person who doesn't want to give up their weapon with a peace officer standing by. So if they pull it out, maybe the peace officer gets to get involved. But that the peace officer will stand by when a doctor or nurse has to go and decide, are you psychotic? Are you unwell? And please don't use your weapon. And so putting the frontline healthcare worker in a position they're not trained for, they're not equipped for, and asking them to make the determination of medical, you know, suitability to be in the place before we say go away, in the setting of a weapon, a known weapon, is ludicrous, frankly. And it's unsafe for the healthcare workers. It is creating burnout. It is creating people wanting to leave an unsafe job, because who wants to be stabbed trying to help other people? That doesn't happen.
1: Have you made any progress in trying to have this addressed? Like you say, the solution that's being proposed right now, you know, go up and talk to the person, doesn't seem to be an effective solution at all. Are other things being considered? Are talks taking place? Do you think we might make some progress on this, Doctor?
0: Well, I think that, Minister Jones and Andre Tremblay came to our hospital after the incident, and I think they heard loud and clear from our frontline staff that this is untenable, it's unacceptable, and it can't continue. And what we heard were a lot of words like, well, we can't change this, we can't fix it, this is the law. And so I would suggest to legislators who have a mandate, who pull out the notwithstanding clause whenever convenient, that they can create simple common sense, as you said, legislation that says that hospitals are weapons-free zones unless you are professionally employed in the police service or the military or whoever deserves to have a weapon in that zone. And so that if you show up with your weapon, for whatever reason, you've made a choice to have that weapon confiscated when found. Right, through the metal detectors and the other things that should just be standard in every emergency department across this province. And so then you make a choice. When I show up with my, you know, knife at the airport, I make a choice to lose my knife. And so it should be the same sort of just mandatory, no appeal, you've made the wrong decision. Or you go put it away somewhere. Go bury it in the ground outside the hospital if that's what you want to do with your weapon. But do not bring it in. And if it comes in through the doors, you lose it. Done. That seems simple.
1: It does seem simple, and it seems like it would be very effective. And it makes perfect sense. So, Doctor, thanks for walking us through the situation. I'm kind of surprised it's not in place, to be honest, and hopefully we see some progress made. But an important conversation for sure. Thanks for joining us.
0: Well, thank you for having me.
1: Yeah, Dr. Warren Thirsk, President, Section of Emergency Medicine with the Alberta Medical Association. I am kind of surprised that this is the policy that's in place in Alberta. I should say it's not like that in other provinces within Canada. Some other provinces do have metal detectors and things like that, weapons detection systems, which I assume means metal detectors. I don't think it's unreasonable to say that you just can't bring a weapon into a hospital. I don't think that's a bad thing to do. You know, if you leave it in the car or I don't know, like he said, leave it outside, whatever the case may be, but you can't bring it into the hospital. Can't go to a Oilers game or a Flames game, right? You can't go to all kinds of places. They'll check you at the door, and that's, you know, the private versus public thing. So I think this is a pretty easy change to make, and we should probably make it. We're going to take a quick break. When we come back, we're going to get into a lot of economic news today. Boy, there's a lot of things happening. Some of it very, very good. Like I say, price of oil has come down a lot. Stock market's gone up a lot. There's some worries with jet fuel and stuff. Now, what about inflation?

0: whole bunch of things.
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6: This is the Realty Minute. Gord Gillies here with Len T. Wong. Hello, Len.
7: Hi, Gord.
6: Len, you and I have been chatting about Calgary's real estate market for 5 or 6 years now, and we've seen a lot. I've learned so much in the last few years just on how things can change. When you say we're back to sort of a normal market for 2026, what does that mean?
7: Well, you know, back in COVID days, you know, we had such a high intensity of product not having as much inventory. So we had multiple offers, and usually 30, 40% or maybe as high as 50% of the time, you'd put a property up and there'd be one or two or three or four offers. We're back to probably less than 5% of the time where we're not getting the same intensity.
6: So there are still some multiple offers out there. Is it a certain sector?
7: Yeah, certain sectors like the single family detached market, there might be some opportunity.

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5: Dr. Eric Kam from the Toronto Metropolitan University. There's a lot to get into today. Boy, it's busy. Eric, thanks for being with us as always. Appreciate your time, sir.
6: Always a pleasure, Shay.
5: Hey, let's start with, some good news, gas taxes. I don't think you're going to see a lot of Canadians up in arms with the feds removing that 10-cent a liter excise tax. We'll take that, right? God knows some people could use it.
6: Well, yeah. I mean, you know, people have been saying for a long time, we'd like to see our disposable income go up.
5: Yeah.
6: So this is some immediate relief, right? Drivers see the benefit right away, right? Fuel is an input into basically everything, as we've discussed, transport, food, deliveries. So there's direct and indirect relief across the economy. It's simple, right? Lower tax, lower price. And in a high inflation, high tax environment, that tends to look pretty good. But your next question is going to be any cost to this.
5: Yeah.
6: Well, yeah. No, exactly.
5: Well, but I thought it was kind of funny, though, Eric, that, Pierre Poilievre have laughed at him in the House, where Mark Carney said, well, we can't do any more. We have to be careful. We can't run up the deficit. And Poilievre said, what do you mean you've doubled the deficit in a year? Like, why are we suddenly conscious about the deficit?
6: And that's a good point. That's exactly what I was going to say, is he doesn't care about the deficit. He's made that very clear, right? Because cutting the gas tax, although it's going to feel nice, it creates an instant hole in provincial revenues,
5: sure.
6: Right? So the benefit to any one driver is small, but when you aggregate it, you know, it's going to have a big effect on the economy. So in a sense, lower gas taxes, they don't eliminate any cost. They just shift it, right? You either get higher deficits or cuts to services like infrastructure or some increases in other taxes to offset it. So it's nice, and it looks nice politically, but as it goes into targeting, it's a weak targeting and kind of an inefficient policy tool.
5: Now, there's mounting pressure on provinces to step in and do what they can. Some have, some have been resistant. Here in Alberta, the provincial government's standing firm and saying, no, we'll look at it. We do it on a quarterly basis, and that doesn't happen until July. So right now, we aren't. Should they, I guess, is the question, Eric. Like you say, I mean, there's a give and a take here. Is it the right decision to say, no, we're not doing it?
6: Well, there is definitely a line of thinking about that, Shay. I mean, better alternatives do exist, right? If the goal is affordability, things like targeted rebate,

0: to the gas tax being cut, and it's only being cut 10 cents. I mean, we know it could be cut a lot further, and that would be a different story. But if you do this, it's really hard to reverse it, and you can almost kiss elections goodbye when you start increasing the price of gas.
1: And Eric, the thing is, here in the province of Alberta, there's no question. I mean, even if oil stays where it is now, and it's down sharply today, but it's still over 80 when it was closer to 60, they need 75 to balance the budget. So they're concerned about massive deficits here in the province of Alberta, deficits that have been disappearing over the last 6 weeks and will continue to do so if the price of oil stays high. And they're being accused of saying, yeah, you're just trying to pad your own bottom line. Maybe they are, but in some ways that's an argument you can make, isn't it?
0: It is in your province.
1: Yeah.
0: It's a little bit harder to make otherwise.
1: For sure.
0: Absolutely, absolutely in your province. And especially because, let's take a look at the world in which we live in, Shay. People don't want to talk about it, but let's just kind of pull the veil off. A 5 or 10 cent tax cut can be wiped out overnight by global oil price movements. So governments are going to take a permanent revenue hit for what may be very temporary and uncertain. And nowhere is that felt more than in your province. Also, gas taxes, like them or not, are often tied to things like roads and transit. So cut the taxes and you either underfund your existing infrastructure or shift the burden elsewhere. And both of those have long-term economic costs. So I would tell Alberta to tread lightly and be very careful of what you decide.
1: I wanted to ask you, Monday we are going to get our inflation numbers, Eric. We know the United States, it spiked up to over 3%. It's going to happen here. I mean, when the price of gas goes up the way that it has, as you've already said, that's going to push up inflation. What are you expecting to see when we get our numbers on Monday?
0: I think they're going to be up. I mean, you'd need a crystal ball to even pick a number, but, probably like the United States, 3 or 4%. We don't tend to buffer as well as the U.S., Shay. So when things fall, they don't fall as far here. When things rise, they seem to rise a little higher here. So I think you're going to see our inflation numbers go up, and they're really reflecting the price of gas and the price of fuel that's not gas, like LNG and things like that. It is just getting, we've discussed this, right? It is very, very expensive right now just to run a modest home in Canada. And so the inflation numbers are going to bear that out. The bigger question is, what is the Carney government going to say about that? I mean, I find it very interesting that, and I don't want to dump on him, but I will because it's free, the Trudeau government never pretended to care about the economy and it tanked. You have a self-declared maven in Ottawa who says he understands more about economics than most people. So when the inflation numbers come up poorly, plus the unemployment numbers have come up poorly, I'd like to see what he's going to pull out of his hat when somebody in the reporting pool says, sir, isn't this called stagflation? I can't wait to see how he answers that question, Shay.
1: Yeah, and you and I have talked about that. That's dangerous. It's been, some economists have said, yeah, we're there. That's a really, really bad situation to get ourselves into, and we may well be there, right?
0: Well, yeah, it's the worst situation, right? Whether you believe that inflation is caused, some people think it's demand pull by people spending too much money or cost push, wages going up. At the end of the day, who cares? Yeah. You have people that are worse off and losing jobs. So stagflation is the worst result for a capitalist economy. And ladies and gentlemen, we sit right in the middle of it.
1: Hey, last one for you, Eric. We're seeing these stories about, I mean, just out today, Air Canada suspending some flights to JFK because of jet fuel costs. Europe canceling flights, not because of the cost. They don't want to pay the cost, obviously, but they can't get the fuel. They're running out of jet fuel in Europe. I mean, how disastrous could this become if this goes on for a little while longer, where international air travel becomes even worse than it is already and maybe stops in some ways?
0: Well, thanks to the pandemic, we all had a brief look at what happens when the supply chain collapses. And so now you're seeing a little piece of, not a massive, but a small piece of the supply chain that is collapsing. So you have airlines that don't know whether to, well, they say wind their watch or the other part, because you either cut services or you pass on the price of the higher fuel to your customers. Either one of those is a bad option. So you pick your poison. I think what you're going to see, sadly, is you're going to see a lot of flights being cut. I think they're going to say the right things because they are a business. They're going to say, we can't possibly stomach passing on 2 and 3 times price increases to our loyal customers. So you're going to see a lot of things vanish in terms of where things fly. And that's a real shame for businesses, and it's a real shame for consumers as we head into the summer season.
1: Yeah, it's just the reality of it, no doubt about it. Eric, thanks for the chat. As always, sir, I do appreciate it.
0: Stay Stay healthy, Shay.
1: You too. Thanks very much. Dr. Eric Kam, economics professor, Toronto Metropolitan University. Yeah, have you seen these stories? I mean, we talked

0: about it briefly yesterday. Just the reality that when it comes to jet fuel, you're about 6 weeks. They can go. There's about a 6 week supply, and obviously not everywhere, because there are stories out today that KLM and Lufthansa have started canceling some flights and grounding some airplanes because they can't get jet fuel. And then this morning, Air Canada announcing that it will suspend its flights from Toronto and Montreal to New York because of the surging jet fuel costs. They said the suspension begins January 1st and they will resume on October 25th. The airline says, as we regularly do, we monitor and review our network to ensure that routes are meeting profitability targets. As jet fuel prices have doubled since the start of the Iran conflict and some lower profitability routes and flights are no longer economic, we're making schedule adjustments accordingly. Toronto to New York is the flight that you cut, and Montreal to New York. Now, they'll still offer service to LaGuardia. It's just to JFK, and they'll also have some flights into New Jersey at Newark, which is same thing. I mean, you're talking about New York. They've got airports everywhere. But some of the flights that Air Canada operates to JFK are going by the wayside beginning June 1st, and they won't be back until October 25th. So we're starting to see some of the impacts coming through. Now, the other reality is, does it all go away? Is it all? Are we all past it, right? Because as I said to start the show, there's lots of examples today that the markets certainly think we are. The price of oil has tanked. The markets have shot back up on news that the ceasefire with Lebanon is in place and the Strait of Hormuz is open. Happy days are here again. And then, as you might have heard in the news, some Iranian spokespeople saying, no, don't get ahead of yourself here. The Strait is not fully open. And they've got warring factions within the Iranian regime. One hand says the other doesn't seem to know what's going on, saying something completely different. So there is so much uncertainty. Like, this is not... It could change on a dime. It could change in a moment, right? I think we all know that. I saw a statement from one of the Pakistani officials that is brokering these talks, said this morning, we're about 80% there, and both sides need to be flexible to get us over the finish line. Trump said today there are no sticking points, and a deal seems close. Okay, so lots of ups, lots of downs, but some... forward momentum. Let's put it that way. And let's take it, right?
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0: Is this the Tiffany song?
1: No.
0: What song is this?
1: Belinda Carlisle.
0: Oh, Belinda Carlisle. Oh, yeah, okay, yeah. Sarah chose songs from the year 1988 as our theme for today, which was my grade 11 year. Good times. Some good songs, too. Not that one in particular, but there has been some good ones. Hey, Sarah, what's going on this weekend? You got big plans? You heading out to the woods? Staying in town?
1: Probably staying here. Probably find a patio. It's supposed to be nice.
0: See? I knew it. I knew I could count on you. We're gonna have a chat later today about the fact that alcohol consumption in Canada has dropped by 20%. Despite little Sarah's best efforts.
1: I'm trying to keep those averages up.
0: You are working hard.
1: It's a one-man campaign over here.
0: Yeah. Sarah's trying to keep breweries and wineries and distillers in business all by herself. She could use a little bit of help. But no, it's an interesting chat that we had this morning where... alcohol consumption in the country is down like 20%. And the trend line is pretty steady over the last 4 or 5 years. So we'll get into a conversation about why that might be and what it means. And interesting, I'll throw a number at you. I was blown away when the interview guest told me this. But studies have shown that the cost of alcohol to provincial governments, and this is through costs related to healthcare and the legal system and policing and all the other things that are affected by alcohol, and we know there's a bunch, is estimated to be 30 cents a drink. 30 cents a drink it costs the provincial government. You just think about how many drinks are drunk or drinking. What's that word, Sarah? How many drinks are drunk?
1: How many drinks are drank? Drink.
0: How many drinks will be drank at the hockey game? Is it drink or drunk? Drink.
1: I think it's drink.
0: Drunk.
1: Stop it.
0: No, it is. Drank.
1: I think so. You got me confused now.
0: I confused myself because it's Dua Lipa, right? Because that's what you have to do on...
1: You mean Duolingo?
0: Duolingo. All you do is conjugate verbs. Which is really dumb, and it annoys me a little bit, because if I'm in Mexico and I'm talking to somebody who speaks Spanish, I don't need to know the proper conjugation.

0: Like when you speak to somebody who's coming to Canada or whatever, or you're speaking to somebody in Mexico and they're speaking to you in English, I'm not expecting perfect English. You don't get perfect English, but we can facilitate a conversation, right? We can make it work. We can chat. So, yeah, I don't know. It's pretty simple. Regardless. Anyway, the Artemis mission is behind us now, I guess, right? Are we done with it? They had a news conference yesterday. I'm kind of sad to see it go. It was so incredible for those 10 days. You know what I mean? It's not very often where you have so many people wrapped up in a story, especially a good story, a positive story. But that's exactly what happened with the Artemis mission that took place and wrapped up a week ago today is when they came back to Earth. But they had sort of a reunion news conference yesterday, and we got a chance to hear quite a bit from Jeremy Hansen, who was the Canadian astronaut on board that mission. The first time that a Canadian astronaut has traveled to the moon. The first time an astronaut from anywhere other than the United States has traveled as far as the moon. And actually, Jeremy Hansen is now one of the four astronauts that has gone farther than anybody else ever, right? Those four traveled farther into space than any astronauts before. It's the culmination of really a lifetime, because if you listen to Jeremy Hansen talk about being an astronaut, he said it started when he was a small child. He's been thinking about this. He was recruited into the program in 2009, 17 years ago, and he spent years and years and years training to do this. And finally, he got to fulfill his life's work late last week, and away he went. And, you know, it's interesting to hear somebody like that talk, because they've gone through an experience, they've seen things that basically nobody else on Earth has seen. Just a handful of people, right? Such a small group that's actually gone and been able to do this. And he was talking about just what an impact that has on him and likely would have on anybody, and will stay on him for some time.
1: They're all kind of struck by these things that make us feel small. And that the sense I had was this sense of fragility and feeling small, infinitesimally small, but yet this very powerful feeling as a human being, like as a group. And that is what, to me, is what I would try to share. I saw it in all these sites over and over again. I kept seeing that same thing and that same feeling. Small and powerless, but yet powerful together.
0: Yeah, I mean, powerful to get there. But yeah, I mean, you're just in the infinite vastness of space, right? And a perspective that nobody else gets to see. That's the thing. Like, you know, we can think of the people who've been in the position that Jeremy Hansen has been in. There's not many of them. You see things from a perspective. And he said that struck him, right? It is so different. And it's a perspective that so few people have actually had an opportunity to experience.
1: What kept grabbing my attention when the lighting was right and we were looking out the window is that I kept seeing this, like, depth to, I guess, the galaxy, you know, for what we were visually observing out there, this depth to the galaxy that I just had never experienced before. And it's not that I could tell which stars were really closer and further, because it has to do with how bright they are, but because of how bright they are and their differences, they look like you can tell where they are in 3D. That was mind-blowing for me. And then you see the same thing with the moon and the Earth. You're viewing them from this new perspective, but this perspective with, like, three-dimensional depth.
0: Yeah. I mean, it's got to be just a mind-blowing experience. He actually said, you know, he had a chat with some of the other astronauts at times saying, you know what, I don't know if I can handle it. Like, well, I cannot handle it. That's not the right word.
2: And when the sun eclipsed behind the moon, I think all four of us, I turned to Victor and I said, I don't think humanity has evolved to the point of being able to comprehend what we were looking at right now, because it was otherworldly and it was amazing.
0: Yeah. Some of those pictures, that was one of the coolest things for us, right? Like views of the moon that we've never seen before with the colors, the eclipses, you know, the moon rise and the moon set. It's just wild stuff. Or the Earth set, I guess it was, because it was looking over the moon. Just, you know, absolutely incredible stuff. And, you know, and Jeremy Hansen said just the way that it went and the reaction since they've been back on Earth gives him hope for the future and for humanity, which is good. I think we all kind of need this. As I say, he's the first Canadian, the first person who's not an American to travel that far into space to the moon. And, you know, full credit to NASA. They lead the way on this. But

0: Like Hansen says, this is a global effort in reality.
1: My personal belief is that the next step for humanity is to truly learn to collaborate. And collaboration needs to be our stated goal. We need to be creating together, not tearing one another down. Lifting one another up is just what we have to do as a human race. And so this is just one example of two countries collaborating with respect to the four crewmates you saw. But really what was behind it was an international collaboration. People from around the world contributed to this mission.
0: Yeah, they did, from all over the world, and working together to actually get it done, which is a remarkable, remarkable feat for humanity.
1: We're actually investing in ourselves when we do this. When they see the next Canadian go to space, it's because we invested in things that we thought would help us on the planet that we can use in space. And there's just so many examples of that right now. How we use robotics is kind of one that is well understood, but how we do remote healthcare, how we have food security on the moon and the future. If we can't do that in northern Canada, how can we expect to succeed on the moon?
0: Yeah, very cool stuff. Very cool stuff. And like I say, kind of sad to see an end to it. But the good news is Artemis 2, it's called Artemis 2 because there's a whole bunch more Artemises, and we already had an Artemis 1. So we're building on this, and it is a multi-phase program that next leads to people actually landing on the moon, and then the building of a base on the moon, and then traveling further from that base onto Mars. So pretty cool stuff, more to come, but pretty remarkable. And I don't know, I think, you know, the moon landing, we still talk about that. In the summer

0: of 69 and the way that, you know, people who were around for that and the way the world kind of stopped and people gathered around televisions to witness it, that first ever setting foot on the moon. I don't know if you ever matched that in terms of global interest, but we'll see what happens when the next mission goes and they actually do land on the moon. I can't wait. I absolutely can't wait. I think it'll be absolutely fantastic. 780-451-8800-403-974-8255. Those are the numbers. A couple more stories I want to get to, but we haven't taken any calls today, really. We could take some calls, read some texts, and some other stories to touch on when we come back after this.
1: It's not every day that ordinary people get to put a life-saving cause on the map. But today is exactly that kind of day, and many of you will remember this ad for the rest of your lives. 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
11: From the National Newsroom of the Canadian Press, I'm Don Mitchell. Prime Minister Mark Carney isn't using the term leverage to describe Canada's objectives in upcoming trade talks with the United States. In an interview with the Canadian Press, the leader was describing how energy and critical minerals might factor into potential negotiations in the review of the Continental Trade Pact with Canada, the U.S., and Mexico.
12: We think there's a lot more we can do together, but it's not... I, as you can sense, I reject that characterization of its leverage. It's looking at, is it in our mutual interest to trade more? Where is it? And if it's not there, we have other options.
11: The term refers to comments from U.S. Trade Representative Jameson Greer, who told an audience in Washington that Canada should not attempt to use its energy and mineral resources as leverage in forthcoming discussions. Meanwhile, Trump said Friday he will increase tariffs on cars and trucks from the European Union next week to 25%. Without evidence, he claimed the EU is not complying with a fully agreed trade deal. The

0: By Israel in the Mediterranean Sea have been released. The news was confirmed from a spokesperson for a group trying to break the Israeli Navy blockade of Gaza to deliver aid. Safa Shebi says she has been told by the Global Samud, Canada's organizer on the ground in Greece, that both Canadians were in hospital for medical checkups. Ontario nurse Marie Tota and Quebec City student Umer Tiar were among the activists whose boats were intercepted this week by the Israeli Navy in international waters. This is the Canadian Press. In sports and the NHL playoffs, Tampa's Gage Gonzalez scored the winner with 9:03 left in the extra period, and Andrei Vasilevsky earned his eighth career playoff shutout as the Lightning downed the Montreal Canadiens 1-0 in game number 6 of their best-of-7 series. It sets up a final game on Sunday in Tampa with the series tied at 3 games apiece. The Buffalo Sabres now in the second round. Zach Benson and Josh Norris scored third-period goals in Buffalo's 4-1 win over Boston. The Sabres take the best-of-7 series in 6 games. Vegas and Utah are playing the late game. In the NBA, the Toronto Raptors, Cleveland Cavaliers NBA playoff series going the distance. Toronto forced a decisive 7th game with a 112-110 victory. RJ Barrett hitting the winning basket for the Raptors. And Cade Cunningham scored 32 points, and the top-seeded Detroit Pistons pulled off an incredible rally by erasing a 24-point deficit and beating the Orlando Magic 93-79 to force a Game 7 in their Eastern Conference first-round series. From the Canadian Press, I'm Don Mitchell.
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2: Shea Gannam in for Alex Pearson in Toronto again today. This is going to be an interesting chat. We're going to get into something here, which I'll admit, when I first read it, I was like, populism? Really? Mark Carney a populist? And you know what? Yeah, sure. I mean, there's different shades of populism. And I think, you know, there's definitely a reality there if you take a look at the definition of it. But there's a new piece. If you want to read it, you can. The Hub, written by our next guest, David Polansky, who is a Toronto-based writer. He's written Globe and Mail, Washington Post, Foreign Policy, all over the place. But this is the position that he took in the paper that he wrote about Mark Carney's boomer-friendly populism and some of the risks that it contains. So let's get into that. David, thanks for your time. I appreciate you joining us today.
3: Thanks for having me.
2: So as I say, the piece that he wrote talks about the dangers of Mark Carney's boomer-friendly populism. And let's start with the populism piece.

0: politician profile?
1: No, it's a good question. I mean, populism is just one of those tremendously vague words that people use, like ideology or something, without entirely knowing what they mean. And part of the reason it's vague is because it's just really a way for us good Democrats to talk about things we don't like within our own democracy without acting seeming like we're anti-democratic. And I was partly using the term there in a somewhat ironic sense, because obviously Carney does come in as a very technocratic elite figure, you know, with a central bank experience and so on. But what I find interesting is that he also tends to rely on this sort of very populist rhetoric when it comes to things like, for example, the United States, you know, how great Canada is, how good things are going here. And it's ironic partly because it's pitched not at those who are, you know, doing less well economically, as a lot of populism conventionally is, but it's pitched very much at those who are doing better, particularly boomer generation types, you know, who have more assets, who are more comfortable, and who have been more insulated from some of the economic decline over the past 10 years.
0: Yeah, absolutely. And like you say, part of populism is there's somebody to blame. There's an enemy. There's somebody that you're railing against. And we have that, as we know, and Carney has used the United States and Donald Trump as that, and people argue very effectively, right?
1: Yeah, absolutely. And so, I mean, there's always things you can point to, but, you know, for anyone under, say, 50, whatever, you know, troubles or difficulties they've experienced materially, the United States probably hasn't had that much to do with it.
0: Yeah.
1: And so a lot of this focus on it, you know, it's almost a luxury good. You know, once you are comfortable, once you don't have to start looking too closely at what's actually happening in your own country, you can kind of fall back on this sort of gratifying nationalist rhetoric of, yeah, you know, we're Canadian, we're going to fight back against the United States, although it starts to get kind of vague when you actually look at what that might actually entail.
0: And the reality is, as you say, that was borne out in the last election results. He did very well with the boomers. It kind of flipped, right? He managed to scoop up the boomers, lost some of the young people. We see that trend continue in polling today. What he's selling is appealing to that generation, as you say, the boomers, the ones that are comfortable, the ones that aren't struggling, which is typically the populist view.
1: Yeah, that's right. And so, and yet you get this kind of funny populist reaction when someone says, well, hey, like, what are we doing here? And then it's almost an anger. And I've seen this myself when I write things that are critical. I get this very strong and almost a nationalist reaction, like, how dare you criticize the country? Well, I'm not criticizing the country, but I'm asking about certain policies that might not be working out as well as we might think. And so this sort of populist rhetoric is a way of directing our attention away from serious policy discussions and toward this sort of gratifying sense of, you know, just feeling good about what it is to be Canadian and feeling better about our situation without actually trying to correct our situation or improve it.
0: I mean, do you think there's some level of recognition? Because you do hear Carney talk about things like better wages and cheaper homes and all the rest of that stuff. So at least he does talk about it.
1: Yeah, I mean, look, he's certainly a more serious figure than his predecessor. I mean, I don't think there's any question about that. And it's not that he doesn't have facility, obviously, with these.

0: doing far better than younger Canadians who are really getting disillusioned and struggling and having a hard time. You know, like the thoughts of home ownership have evaporated, things like that. So you've got a pretty big gap that Carney needs to try and bridge, and leaning into one or the other is going to be dangerous.
1: No, that's quite right. And but ultimately, and this is why I say, because politics is about making choices, and so and that does risk, I think, making more apparent this gap that's already there.
0: Yeah.
1: And trying not to, you know, and so far as political success, I think has a lot of it has to do with directing people's attention away from these gaps.
0: It is an interesting thought process. But David, thanks so much for being with us today. I really enjoyed the chat. Thank you, sir.
1: Thank you. Appreciate it.
0: Thank you. David Polansky, writer based in Toronto. And as I say, his latest piece, you can read it at thehub.ca. And yeah, I mean, Mark Carney, we've talked about it before, the flip, right? The fact that typically, primarily, the way it goes usually is that older voters vote conservative more often than they vote liberal. We're not talking in absolutes here, but generally speaking, and we sort of saw that flip. Younger people are typically more progressive when it comes to voting, and in the last election, it suddenly reversed. It suddenly changed, and you know the rationale was that boomers were looking for safety, security, comfort. They wanted to have a steady hand. They felt, you know, for whatever reason, Trump was the threat. Trump was the issue that overwhelmed everything else, dominated everything else. That was the biggest concern for Canadians, and they decided that Carney was the guy to address it. Carney was the one in the right position to handle it. I don't know if that's changed. I really don't. The next Canadian election, based on what we saw earlier this week, likely won't take place for the next 3 years, right? That's how long the mandate can be. So Trump will be gone by then. We think, I mean, I guess you never say never, but in reality, his term ends, and then does that threat evaporate? It just might. It just might. And then we're in a situation where if that's the lever that Carney can pull, how much leverage does he lose, right? Because that's no longer the external threat that sort of rallies the populace around the steady hand. Now, the reality is, if that happens and if that goes away, he's going to have a record he can run on it. And again, I don't know if that's developing. I've said all along, okay, you want to be patient. You can't expect overnight change. It's not going to happen, you know, at the turn of a dime. But we're now over a year into the Mark Carney mandate. And where have we gone? We keep hearing about major projects. We keep hearing about the MOU with Alberta. We keep hearing about energy superpower and economic superpower and all the rest of these things. I think on defense, we saw some of that happen. We saw the defense budget go through the roof, a lot of things. Now, we'll see if the follow-through comes in. But yeah, we absolutely changed things, bang, like that. We're at the 2% mark for NATO and going up. So, okay, that one. Well done. What about all the other ones? Where are we? His minister, Tim Hodgson, was yesterday asked about that on working with, you know, one of the major projects here is the, it's not in there necessarily, but it should be in June, is the MOU with Alberta, which might or might not include a pipeline. And, you know, we've had conversations about, well, are we abandoning that and going back to more shipments to the United States? Like, where are we, right? We'll take a break and come back and get into that right after this.

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13: Okay, a couple of things I wanted to touch on when it comes to Mark Carney before we move off of that. Where are we in terms of making progress on some of these issues, right? And, you know, we had an interesting chat with Heather Exner-Pirot, I think it was earlier this week, where she wrote a piece, and you can check it out for yourself, talking about there's a change in the mindset among those who want to see Canada become the energy superpower that Mark Carney promised he would make us. And, you know, we for the longest time, were talking about new pipelines primarily to the west coast of Canada, some to the north, up to Churchill. That was kicked around a little bit. Even some people said, can't we get a pipeline to the east? That's a much tougher sell. But primarily, it was getting a pipeline to the west coast. Now we're hearing talk, and Donald Trump approved yet another pipeline to the United States yesterday, and Keystone maybe being, you know, revitalized and brought back off the map, and all these sorts of things. And Heather, her point was, well, wait a minute. We kept talking about, in this country, we need to do a better job of becoming less reliant and less dependent on the United States. We need to seek out other markets. We need to seek out other alternatives for us as a country where we can sell our energy, because there's, God knows, and this is when you talk about this Iranian situation, it's come into a bright, bright spotlight. There are places all over this world that would love to have a relationship and deals and a steady supply from a country like

0: this kind of thing is very, very unlikely to happen, as happened with Russia and has now happened in the Middle East. So everybody just keeps saying, you know, the business case just keeps getting better and better and better for us to come up with ways for us to reach out, to expand, and to tap into other markets. So why are we talking about going back to the United States with Keystone? And Heather Exner-Pirro says, well, one of the big reasons is the carbon capture piece of the puzzle. For the MOU for Canada that they signed with Alberta to bring in the pipeline to go ahead, there was a couple of things that had to happen. There was a bunch of them. Premier of Alberta, Daniel Smith, calls it the 9 bad laws. 7 of them are gone. 2 remain, though, and also tied to it was, okay, if we're going to go pipelines and we're going to increase emissions that way, we're going to have to reduce them another way. And that was the Pathways Carbon Capture and Sequestration Program, which is, it's Alberta made, it's industry made, it was born here, but it's bloody expensive, like $20 billion to do it. But it helps the government have the political license to say, okay, we found another way to meet our climate goals and still have the opportunity to get our oil to other markets. So that's where we were, right? But now things have shifted again because of the Iran situation. And it's kind of like, okay, things are so desperate. Do we still need to be talking about this carbon thing? I mean, are we going to let another opportunity pass us by? Are we just going to sit here and say, well, let's get this, let's get that, let's do this, let's do that? Or are we actually going to get to work and build things? There was a deadline in the MOU with Alberta and Ottawa that passed on April the 1st. Targets weren't hit. And Tim Hodgson was on with Vashi Capellos talking about this. Tim Hodgson is the minister responsible for this. And that's what Vashi was trying to get to, is where are we? Like, we've missed the deadline, so now what?
1: As Premier Smith said on the weekend, we are working feverishly with our partners in Alberta to realize the benefits, the shared vision of the MOU. I can tell you that both parties continue to work diligently and expeditiously to realize all of the benefits of the MOU. As you know, we've now reached agreement on one project, one review, a big benefit for Canada and Alberta. We've reached agreement on methane regs, which was a big part of the MOU. And we are, as the Premier said, getting close on several other aspects of the MOU. So what I can tell Canadians and Albertans is both our governments are committed to resolving the open points and to getting to the vision of the MOU. We think we have good partners in Alberta, and we will work very hard to make this a reality for Alberta and for all Canadians.
0: Okay, so I guess work continues and no clarity as to when this might happen. The government in Alberta has said we will have a project submitted to the major projects office by June. Okay, so 6 weeks, 2 months, something like that. And then the government will put it into the hands of the major projects office and we'll see where it goes there. But Vashi followed up and said, okay, but, you know, now we're talking about Keystone and the carbon capture still being a piece here. If we move past that, are we at a point now where it's not worth clinging to that because of the way things have changed around the world? It's time for us to recognize that it's not the same anymore. Things are different.
1: So I'll quote Premier Smith, who, when I was with her in Houston, said that it is very important for Alberta and for the industry to future-proof the industry. She talked explicitly about how other major energy superpowers like Saudi Arabia are working on CCUS, are working on ways to decarbonize their barrels. And the Premier said it is important to have a carbon price so that we can help future-proof the industry in Alberta. The federal government shares that view. I do not think it's a problem. I think, if anything, the price of oil makes it more important than ever for us to take advantage of this and to reinvest in the industry and future-proof the industry, as the Premier mentioned down in Houston.
0: All kinds of buzzwords and phrases in their future proof and all the rest. And I think that was the reality. And that, I mean, I think it's fair. I think for a lot of countries, you know, having some nod to emissions control is important. You're absolutely right. But what's more important, I think, and I think this is the point Vashti was trying to make, and a lot of people, Heather's trying to make, is

this point in time, given where we are and what we are seeing with the price of oil, with the price of gas, with the energy disruption, with all the rest of these sorts of things, you can make a case that that's not the biggest issue anymore. People are willing to see past that if in reality, you know, we're not talking about airlines being grounded because they've run out of jet fuel, which is the report coming out from the International Energy Agency today, saying, you know what, in Europe, they could be out of jet fuel within 6 weeks. So we'll probably start seeing flights canceled. So I think if that's where we are, I think there's probably countries, there's probably industries, there's probably all kinds of people that are willing to say, the carbon capture thing is not the priority right now. The priority right now is access to a steady, secure supply of energy, be it whatever that might be. And then you're in a situation where we don't see sanctions possibly being lifted from Iran and Russia again being allowed to start selling oil again, because just out of sheer necessity. I mean, that's the reality that we're at. But as you heard from the minister, the government is still in a position of, oh, no, we'll continue proceeding with the plan as it is, which, okay. Does the opportunity pass by Canada yet again? And do we miss the chance? You know, because we could have seen this coming. We could be in a much different position today had we done things differently over the past 10 years and advanced some of these things that we're now suddenly got our hair on fire to get done. We could have done them before. But now, what's the sense of urgency? I just don't feel it. And that is concerning. So we'll see where this goes. But at this point in time, it's steady as she goes. And we'll see what happens in June. Speaking of Iran, there's a lot going on today. The military in the United States, Pete Hegseth is saying today, they're locked, they're loaded, they're ready to resume operations at any time. There's a possibility of more talks. Leaders from Pakistan meeting with leaders from Iran today. There's actually some good news. Israel and Lebanon agreeing to a 10-day ceasefire starting today. That's good. That's been a key piece of it. But at the heart of it all, and what comes back to all of these things, is the Strait of Hormuz. And the blockade remains. Iran continues to be in control, in their opinion. The United States in control of their... It's weird. How do we make sense of this? We'll get some help when we come back after this.

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9: Okay, so here's the latest on the situation in the Middle East. Donald Trump and

0: Announcing a 10-day ceasefire between Israel and Lebanon starting today, 5 p.m. Eastern time. Good news. Great news. I think that's a major sticking point in all of this. On top of that, Pakistan's army chief met with Iranian officials in Tehran today in an effort there to try and ease tensions and get talks back on track. There are no second round talks scheduled at this point in time. That remains up in the air. The blockade of the Strait of Hormuz continues. In fact, yesterday, Iran threatened to expand the Hormuz blockade, which they had, and then the U.S. had a blockade. But they're going to expand their blockade to include the Red Sea and some other ports. Meanwhile, today, China jumped into it. Their U.N. envoy said the U.S. blockade of the Strait of Hormuz is dangerous and irresponsible, said the strait should be safeguarded for international navigation while calling on Iran to take proactive measures to open up the waterway. As you know, 20% of the world's oil flows through it. Now, it's an interesting bit of geography, the Strait of Hormuz, because if you think about it for a second, the question is, how can any one country step in and blockade a waterway as vital as this? Is it legal? Is it illegal? I mean, and again, there's a bit of a gray area there. So to help us navigate all of that, we're going to chat with Elizabeth Mendenhall, an associate professor of marine affairs at the University of Rhode Island. Elizabeth, thank you so much for your time. I appreciate you being with us today.
1: Thanks for having me, Shay.
0: Let's start with this. In terms of the laws that are on the books, or maybe not even on the books, but whatever exists in terms of rules and regulations, is there something that can help us determine who can do what with waterways, the open sea, things like the Strait of Hormuz? There's got to be some sort of, I don't know, like I say, laws or rules or gentlemen's agreement.

0: United States has ratified not the most recent law, but says that we should rely on customary international law that partially comes from that new treaty. So the three parties in this area have agreed to three different sets of laws.
1: Wow. Okay. Do any of those laws talk about the right, legally or otherwise, to shut down the Strait of Hormuz? Like, for example, does Iran then feel whatever set of rules they're operating by gives them the right to say, well, the Strait is ours and we'll do what we want with it?
0: Yeah, every relevant actor is saying that what they are doing is legal under the laws. But the law of the sea, which is what I'm talking about, that governs international straits, it actually doesn't contain rules for things like blockade. That's from a separate set of laws of warfare that are also really complicated, that parties are trying to kind of layer on top of the rules for international straits at sea.
1: So they both kind of got a leg to stand on in terms of rules or laws or whatever the case may be. But my understanding is a blockade is an illegal act no matter what, right?
0: Well, there are laws of warfare that suggest that there are certain terms that a blockade must follow. But what the law of the sea guarantees is rights of passage. And so that does confront the idea of a blockade. Under any of these different versions of laws, you're supposed to allow either innocent passage, or they call it transit passage, to facilitate trade, because we all want international trade to keep flowing. And so one thing Iran has done that would be illegal under both sets of laws is
1: We lost Elizabeth. Okay, we'll see if we can get her back. But yeah, it is kind of wild. And here's the other thing about this. In reality, when you take a look at this situation, does the law really matter? Because, you know, as we've been talking about earlier this morning, in terms of this entire conflict, this entire war, whether or not it's legal depends on your perspective. And it doesn't matter anyway. The United States has gone ahead and done it. And is it legal for Iran to blockade the Strait? We lost her, Sarah. She just vanished right mid-sentence. It always kind of confuses me when we talk about a situation surrounding wartime, because we've got these rules. We've got these rules. We've got these international laws. We've got these things that are supposed to be followed and supposed to be done. But in reality, does it matter at this point in time? The United States did what they did. Iran did what they did. And here we are. And now we're trying to deal with the consequences thereof. And, you know, going back and relying on war or on rules and laws. And like Elizabeth said, it's pretty wild. You know, you've got rule, you've got laws, you've got the laws of the sea, and then you've got like customary agreements and all kinds of stuff that go back a long time. Maybe we need to have a little sit down and come up with certain rules. But in wartime, what are the rules worth? Ultimately, the parties are going to do what they're going to do and what they've always done. Okay, Sarah got Elizabeth back so we can pick up the chat. Elizabeth, thanks for getting back with us. I do appreciate it.
0: Yeah, my apologies.
1: No, that's fine. Happens all the time. Okay, so we're talking about here, you've got this back and forth, and there's it sounds like three different sets of laws that everyone is referring to, and none of them seem to agree with each other. So that doesn't help us out, right? Each party is going to do what they want to do. There's no body that's going to step in and adjudicate this, I guess is what I'm trying to say.
0: Yeah, honestly, this is very typical in a warfare situation. Laws will be referred to justify actions by parties on either side. But honestly, it's power and the desire to attain power that really drives countries' behavior in this kind of situation. I'm from international relations. That's like one of our main tenets, that law exists and it's important. But when security is in play, when warfare is happening, it doesn't really shape actor behavior the way it used to.
1: Well, that's what I was saying. I mean, if you take a look at it, some people have said this is an illegal war to begin with. Iran blockading it is illegal. The United States blockading it further is illegal. And on it goes. So you get to a point where, yeah, you might have laws on the books, and then that's all well and good, but we see them broken in wartime all the time. I mean, and that's sort of the way that it goes.
0: Right. So I think the important thing is building shared global interest in a certain resolution to this situation. And I think most countries around the world agree that what we want is free and safe navigation to allow global trade.
1: Yeah, exactly. Elizabeth, thanks so much for getting back with us. I do appreciate it. Thanks for the chat.
0: Thank you.
1: Elizabeth Mendenhall, who is an associate professor of marine affairs, University of Rhode Island. Interesting, right? You can find an expert on everything. So don't look to the law to solve this. And I think most of us recognize that to begin with, right?

comes to the reality of the situation is laws are there, and when wars start, what's the old saying? All is fair in love and war. Maybe that's what we're experiencing here. 780-451-8800, 403-974-8255. Those are the phone numbers. I've got to squeeze in a break, but I'll give you an update on this whole jet fuel thing. This is a scary prediction coming from the IEA. This is not what you want to hear. I'll give you the details after this.

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2: So, yeah, did you hear the prediction out of the International Energy Agency this morning? This is not the kind of thing that you want to hear, especially if you have travel plans. Fatih Birol, who is the International Energy Agency's executive director, said, right now, Europe is probably sitting on about 6 weeks' worth of jet fuel. And then, if this doesn't get fixed in the Middle East, that's it.
3: We are in Europe. We have maybe 6 weeks or so jet fuel left. If we are not able to open the Strait of Hormuz, if the refineries as a result will start to work, I can tell you soon we will hear the news that some of the flights from city A to city B might be cancelled as a result of lack of jet fuel. So two big problems. First, the high prices, and second, availability of the gas, availability of the jet fuel, diesel, and others.
2: 6 weeks of jet fuel left, and we will probably start to hear soon that flights are being canceled because they can't fuel the planes. This is Europe. This is Europe. We've said a million times, we produce primarily all of our own jet fuel in this country. This is not a concern. It costs more because it's sold on global scales, just like gasoline. We've been into that. So I don't think we'll be running out of jet fuel in Canada. We'll just be paying more for it. But he went on to say that this is the largest energy crisis we have ever faced. And we'll probably see more, as you heard, rising prices and all the rest of this stuff. But can you imagine if we get to a point where European airlines have to start scaling back, canceling or shutting down routes because they can't afford, they can't get gas, not of whether they can afford it or not. They can't even get it. 780-451-8800-403-974-8255. Let's take a couple calls here. We've got Philip calling. He's in Northern Alberta today. Hi, Philip.
4: Hey, good morning.
2: Hi.
4: I just want to say that, you know, whatever the debate is on carbon tax, I always look at what people are doing that are telling us what to do, if you understand what I'm saying. So, like, private jets in Europe are mostly not charged for carbon. They get fueled up and they don't pay a carbon tax. That's a very interesting note. The other thing about private jets is they, in 1 year, will expend on average 2,400 tons of carbon, which is like 500 times that of families around the world. So when we see these things happening, and air quote this, the better, our betters, they tell us what to do, and they tell us how to go about things. They tax us, but then we see like superstars, music stars, having two jets flying around, some of them empty, repositioning, all that sort of stuff. And they're telling us that, you know, heating your home is a bad thing. We have to now tax you for it. That's where I have the problem. When you look at the facts, when they come out like this, there's always these exemptions for our betters, air quotes again. And that's what really galls me about any policy, when our betters do not have to comply with the regimens that they're preaching, if that's, if you know what I mean. And so that's what I want to point to, our jet fuel crisis. I would just say cancel all fueling of private jets. Just do it right now. We could really help ourselves. But that's not what they're going to do. So that's just a thought.
2: It's an interesting point. Yeah. No, Philip, it's an interesting point. Yeah. I mean, you're right. I was reading about this, and two-thirds of private jet emissions are not covered at all in the EU. Some countries have started to bring in some sort of carbon taxes very, very recently. But you're right. They're basically exempt.
4: The other thing that I want to point out is that, you know, carbon tax right now down in Newfoundland, mostly hydroelectric there, but they have a bunker fuel electric plant that they're shutting down. Right across Canada, we have a beautiful reactor in Canada called the CANDU nuclear reactor.
2: Yeah.
4: It's safe. It's beautiful.
2: Yes.
4: Read up on it. I mean, people should.
2: Oh, no, yeah. We've talked about it a lot.
4: Why don't we employ that, right? Like, I'm just saying.
2: It's no, Philip, you're absolutely. We had a chat about that earlier this week. I couldn't agree with you more. Let's get nuclear going. It solves a lot of our problems. I'm with you 100%. Tony from Montreal, you're on the air. Hi, Tony.
5: How you doing?
2: Good, good.
5: I just want to address the expert from Rhode Island. The Institute for the Study of War says any U.S. blockade of any Iranian ports does not have to be done in the boundary area. area or the geographic area of the of Iran. In fact, any ship that has any cargo laden with Iranian oil or Iranian military can be intercepted anywhere in the world on international waters before they reach the port of destination. So the issue for me, it's not that the Straits of Hormuz are being blockaded, because it's illegal to blockade any land, any waterway in the United States that is on the globe that is international waterways. In other words, it doesn't matter if it's the 56 agreement or the current agreement. Blockading the strait is illegal no matter which country does it. The issue is the blockade is on the ports of every one of Iran's ports.
2: Yes.
5: And therefore, when any boats leave, ships leave, and let's say go to Pakistan or to Brazil, they are intercepted in international waters and nobody can stop the Americans. So the issue is that the CENTCOM, the blockade covers all Iranian ports. And two, the enforcing of that occurs on interdicted ships carrying Iranian-linked cargo. So if that's done, it doesn't have to be done in the Strait of Hormuz. They can be left, they get out, and they go into the Indian
2: sure.
5: Ocean.
2: Yeah.
5: It can be intercepted. The problem is that we have a lot of people that are talking about issues like this and giving your audience and other audiences around the world the wrong impression.
2: But hang on, Tony. Hey, Tony. She has a PhD in maritime law. Do you?
5: I have two law degrees. I have a degree in diplomatic history, concentration in Iran, in Russia, China, and the United States, and I studied in the United States. So I have a degree in diplomatic history. I understand these things, and I also have degrees.
2: She has a degree in maritime law, and she cited that the fact, well, not disagreeing with what you're saying, but she also said there are three different sets of law that govern
5: correct.
2: The seas.
5: The most important thing that she said is that those laws, whatever their particular signage to, there's a commonality issue that no international waterway can be blockaded for any reason. Okay,
2: right.
5: That's a law that's under all three of the different types.
2: Iran
5: of
2: says
5: laws.
2: It's not an international waterway; it's within their territory. That's what she's talking about. And if you've studied this, you're aware of the persistent objector status that Iran claims, right?
5: Shay, you know the world is not flat, right? But Iran says the world is flat.
2: All I'm saying is the whole point of the conversation, Tony, was I just don't know why you're attacking her. She said there's a million different statutes. You said she's giving false information. She's not.
5: No, I'm not talking about her. I said the world journalists and a lot of information is coming across in a very negative American way. And the law permits this. We did this in Cuba. Cuba was blockaded in 1961 by Kennedy. We also did similar blockades in Vietnam. So blockades are permitted as long as they're not violent.
2: And, are they an act of war?
5: Violence.
2: Are they an act of war?
5: Violence. Pardon me?
2: Are they an act of war?
5: That's the other point. We're in an act of war.
2: Yeah.
5: We are currently in an act of war. So the only thing that she didn't mention is that in acts of war, okay, Gulf of Tonkin is another situation where there was a blockade and a maritime incident that triggered the war, according to back then. I don't believe that was correct. But the point is that when you're in a war situation, the rules of maritime law seem to fade.
2: 100%. Yes, absolutely.
5: And I'm not attacking her, and I'm not attacking your radio station. I'm just saying, generally speaking, and I've listened to this across the board, and I do listen to different radio stations in U.S., Canada, we don't get out the exact law in the precise moment.
2: Yeah, and I think the important point of it, Tony, is once you get into an active war situation, all those laws don't really seem to matter much anyway. As you said, all the laws just sort of take a back seat, and the countries do it. I mean, that's what war is, ultimately, right?
5: Well, she didn't have enough time to explain that, and that's why I called in.
2: Okay.
5: I want to make sure that I'm not here attacking you.
2: Fair enough, Tony. Okay, good enough. I'm going to try and get one more call in here before we run out of time. That's Pat. Go ahead, Pat. You are on the air.
6: Hey, just about pathways. Does everybody accept and understand that we're going to be extracting the oil sands for decades?
2: Who are you asking?
6: You. I'm just asking if you accept that, you know, we're going to be extracting the oil sands for decades.
2: Yes, yeah.
6: And you understand also that most of these emissions are just, it's basically burning natural gas to boil water. You boil water to make electricity, you boil water.
2: Okay, Pat.
6: We use hot water and steam. Yeah?
2: Hurry to the point. I've only got a minute here before I got to jump.
6: Well, we're going to be doing this forever.

0: So the point is, we can't burn gas forever, like even regardless of emissions. So what's the solution? The solution's nuclear.
1: I agree with you.
0: 24 hours a day.
1: Yeah, I agree. So, we should already be there. So, we should already have it.
0: So wasting billions on a white elephant like Pathways instead of just making an announcement, we're going to start progressing to nuclear over the decades, and we'll fix the problem and not waste money and time and effort and energy and everything else. That's all.
1: That's a great point. It's a very good point. You're absolutely, that solves a lot. That's the thing when it comes to the nuclear. It replaces a lot of the concerns that people have, right? They go away. They're not part of the conversation anymore.
0: Yeah,
1: absolutely. Yeah, great point. Yeah, thanks, Pat. No, I agree. And we had a conversation about that earlier, just this week, talking about where does nuclear fit into this. And yeah, Ontario is far, far, far ahead of Alberta on this. Saskatchewan has done some things. But he's talking about Pathways, which is the carbon capture program, which is tied to the MOU. And you've got to have that in place before we can move ahead with the other things. And it's $20 billion. And now there's a thought process out there that, yeah, we don't need to do that. We'll just go to the United States to hell with it. We don't have to worry about that particular piece of the puzzle, and we'll bypass that and save a bunch of money. And then it goes counter to Canada's own efforts to try and be more energy independent and all the rest. So he's right. If you power all this with small modular reactors, a lot of those issues solve themselves.
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1: 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Tonight, we have 3 episodes for you, including an episode of Nancy Hicks' Crime Beat and Alan Cross's Uncharted, Crime and Mayhem in the Music Industry. First up, though, we have an episode of the What Happened To podcast, hosted by Erica Vella. On June 12, 2016, a gunman opened fire at Pulse, a gay nightclub in Orlando, killing 49 people and injuring 53 others in one of the deadliest mass shootings of LGBTQ people in U.S. history. Survivor Brandon Wolf, who was present that night with friends, speaks with journalist Erica Vella about his experience and how the tragedy transformed his life, while Erica also examines the aftermath of the shooting and whether it prompted any lasting change in the U.S. This is What Happened To and the Pulse Nightclub Shooting on Crime Time.
2: It was a perfect night to go out in Central Florida. It was early summer, hot, humid, and people were looking to let loose and dance the Saturday night away at their favorite bar. At a popular gay nightclub, the music was blaring. Drinks were flowing, hips were swaying. But then, everything changed. Loud bangs were heard inside the club. At first, it wasn't clear. Was it just the music? Or maybe it was firecrackers going off outside. The music stopped, and then it happened again. This time, it was clear. Gunshots were going off in the tightly packed nightclub. People rushed to the exits and hid in restrooms. 911 calls flooded emergency dispatchers.
3: So where are you right now?
4: In the club in the back room.
3: What's the name of the club?
4: Pulse.
3: Pulse?
4: Yes.
5: He's hiding inside the stalls of Pulse
3: yes.
5: Nightclub?
3: Can you guys listen? They're in trouble. There's so many dead people there. Hurry up!
6: They were like dragging bodies, people that were wounded, just to get him out of the way. Yeah, it's probably the worst feeling I've ever felt in my entire life.
2: That night turned out to be one of the deadliest mass shootings in U.S. history. It's been 4 years, and I wondered, whatever happened to those who survived the night? And to the club? And to those left behind to pick up the pieces of this horrible tragedy? I'm Erica Vella, a reporter for Global News, and on this episode, I look at whatever happened to the Pulse nightclub shooting. The Pulse nightclub shooting on June 12, 2016, wasn't only one of the deadliest mass shootings in U.S. history. It was and continues to be the deadliest attack on LGBTQ2 people in the U.S. 49 people were killed. Another 53 were injured by the gunfire. And more than 300 witnessed the massacre in the nightclub that night. These were mostly LGBTQ2 people, many of whom were people of color. And if you think about it, the impact of that night is even broader. The close friends and family, the network of people connected to each individual. I remember covering this story in June 2016. I remember hearing about the text messages and the phone calls people sent in panic that night. A mother calling her son, a sister texting her brother, a friend leaving a voicemail for the 5th, 6th, 10th time. I wanted to speak with someone who was there at Pulse Nightclub that night. And one of the first things Brandon Wolf said to me was that June 11th, 2016 was the last normal day for him. It was that way for many others too.
7: I remember that it was a Saturday. I remember that meant it was laundry day, which meant I was knee deep in socks and underwear, as many people I'm sure are on the weekends. I had a salary job for the first time. And so I was

0: offensively too cute. And I remember binge watching Netflix. I also remember that I had been through a pretty rough breakup at the time. And so I was kind of navigating those emotions, and Drew knew that. I'd gone to his apartment a couple of times that week just to cry over a bottle of wine or two. And so as the day wound to a close, we did what we normally did, and that is decided to go out for a drink. So I texted Drew and Juan probably around 7 or 8 in the evening, asking if they'd like to go out and get a drink. They resisted a little bit. They'd been out all day at SeaWorld. They were probably hot and tired, but I was going through a hard time. And so I said, you know, I really need my best friends to help me get my mind off of things. I really need you there. And of course, just like any good best friends, they said they would do that. So around, I think it was 11 p.m., Drew and Juan came to my apartment. And again, by all accounts, it was normal. It was everything we normally did. We gathered around the kitchen island. We listened to the same soundtrack we always listened to. I was almost never allowed to be the bartender because I always make drinks too strong. But for some reason, somebody let me behind the bar that night. And so I remember we made our usual drinks. We watched the same silly videos that always got us in the mood to go out. And when it came time to pick our destination, we almost literally flipped a coin. I remember us pulling out the rideshare app and just typing in whichever club was closest. And that happened to be Pulse.
1: Before we continue with Brandon's story, I wanted to jump in for a sec. To anyone passing by, Pulse looked like your run-of-the-mill nightclub at the corner of South Orange Avenue and East Esther Street. Before it was a club, it was a restaurant, and there are a couple of fast food chains nearby, a Wendy's across the street and a bagel shop down the road. The building itself has a dark-colored exterior and a black awning. Inside, Pulse was more than just another gay club. It hosted top

0: our lifelines for our community that we've carved into cubby holes in neighborhoods, on side streets, places where we can be all of ourselves without fearing discrimination or violence. My favorite thing about Pulse was the ability to just dance freely and have nobody judge you for it. I probably looked ridiculous, two left feet, chicken arms flailing. But the reality was that when I was on the dance floor at Pulse Nightclub with my best friends, I was free. I was free to be every ounce of myself, and I didn't have to be afraid of that anymore.
1: So on Saturday, Brandon, Juan, and Drew went where they felt safe.
0: I remember the same drag queen that was always at the front door was there to take my money. I remember how packed it was. It was Latin night. So of course the music was loud. I couldn't dance to save my life, but who cared? We were just there. We were happy. We had arrived in life. I remember making our way through the crowd to the same bartender we always went to, ordering again the same drinks we always ordered. I remember passing the manager of the club. His name's Brian. And it always happened. It never failed that one or two drinks into the evening, we would bump into Brian and he would offer us a shot of Fireball. And of course, Fireball is one of the most disgusting things you can put into your body. So I would immediately react with a firm no. And Drew would always react with a firm yes. And Drew always won. And he won that night. And so there we were, standing in the dance floor room, taking our shot of Fireball as we always did. I also remember that Drew had this way about him. He had a master's degree in clinical psychology. And when he had a drink or two, he would opine on life. In fact, he would give you free therapy sessions. And so that night out on the patio underneath the sky, in the usual spot that we always stood, Drew started into his therapy session. And he talked about love. He talked about society. He talked about how frequently we let small things get in the way of how much we care about people, how much we care about each other. He was talking about my recently failed relationship, to be honest, but it felt like he was talking about society in a broader sense. It felt like he was talking about just how broken we had become, just how far down the rabbit hole of hatred and fear and division we had allowed ourselves to go. And I remember he had these long, gangly arms. That, you know, when he, again, had a drink or two, he'd drape over your shoulder, almost propping himself up. And he did that. He threw his arm around my shoulder and he said, you know what I wish we did more of was say, I love you. And he made us go around in a circle and tell each other that we love each other. And then we went inside and continued to dance. Everything about it was normal. It was exactly the kind of world that I had fought so hard to be a part of. The reason I moved 3,500 miles away from my parents to find a space where I could be all of myself. The reason I left one career for another, went off chasing my dreams because I was searching for a space where I could stand with my racially intersectional, out and proud best friends underneath a disco ball and just twirl until the club closed. And so that's what we did. We whirled and twirled and danced with our two left feet. And then somewhere just before 2 o'clock in the morning, we realized that we were far too old to be closing a club and that we should probably call it a night. But before we did that, I just needed to wash my hands. And so I stepped into a bathroom. And the next moments are so vivid for me that they frequently revisit me in my dreams.
1: That one decision to wash his hands saved Brandon's life. At 2:02 a.m., a man armed with a semi-automatic rifle and a 9mm Glock walked into Pulse Nightclub through the south door and began firing. People rushed out, and an Orlando Police Department officer working extra duty as a security guard called for backup. He shot several rounds at the suspect, who was inside a set of double doors. Meanwhile, Brandon was in the bathroom.
0: I remember for some reason the posters above the urinals. They were colorful. There were drag queens. I remember how cold the water was in the sink in the bathroom. I remember a plastic cup with someone's half-empty drink that was sort of teetering on the edge, looking like it might fall off. I distinctly remember the first sound of gunshots and my own confusion. I think initially I thought that there was just a malfunction in the music.

0: music. Something had gone wrong. And then there was this almost eerie pause between bursts of gunfire. The music still raging in the background, the beat still thumping in the floor, but something felt really off. And it was at that point that about a dozen people rushed into the bathroom with us. And they had this look on their faces like they had seen the purest form of evil.
1: By 2:05 a.m., just 3 minutes after the first shots were fired, the gunfire stopped. Outside, more officers arrived on scene, including members from the SWAT team. But then, at 2:10, another round of shots could be heard inside the club.
0: And this time it did not relent. It was just a bang, bang, bang, bang. It's a moment that I think will stick with me until the end of time. The hair was standing up on the back of my neck. I felt my heart rate speeding up. And then I got the first whiff of blood and smoke mixed together. And I had this panicked realization that we were gonna die inside that club. And so this debate started in the bathroom between these people about whether or not we should run or try to find somewhere to hide. The only problem was we were in a men's only restroom with no door and no stalls. There was nowhere to hide. And so we realized that our only chance for survival was going to be to try to escape. So I locked arms with these dozen people that I'd never met before, that I didn't know, and I ran. I told myself over and over again, don't look to the left, because I knew what was happening in there. I knew what was happening in that dance room. I just knew that if I turned my eyes to the left, I would see something that I would never unsee for the rest of my life. And so I just kept staring at this little sliver of light that had opened from an emergency exit as we sprinted for it. The door swung open and we burst outside, and it was disorienting at first. Remember, we'd had several drinks and there was this panicked confusion and people sprinting left and right. I remember people tripping over themselves, trying to get over barriers to get away from the club. I remember people screaming. It seemed like some people may be injured. And there was this relentless bang, bang, bang behind you.
1: As more police arrived, it wasn't clear exactly what was happening. And even for those who made it outside, like Brandon, it wasn't clear how bad things were inside the club. Worst of all, he didn't know where his friends were.
0: And then you're outside on the sidewalk. You have this realization that the two people that mean the most to you in the world are still trapped in there. There is this still relentless gunfire in the background, like a war zone. And then all of a sudden, you've got police cruisers and Suburbans roaring up to the club. Police officers jumping out with assault weapons and shotguns, and they're screaming at people to get on the ground or get out of the way. It was mass chaos.
1: He made it out, but he wasn't able to help his friends, Drew and Juan, who were still inside.
0: And I couldn't wrap my head around the idea that I wouldn't get to go back in and find Drew and Juan. I asked everybody on the sidewalk nearby if they had seen anything. I started, of course, dialing Drew at that moment. I must have called him 100 or 200 times.
1: Brandon started to walk. He wanted to get away from all the chaos that was happening around him. He needed to get to a quieter place. He needed to get a hold of his friends. He thought about going to the Orlando Regional Medical Center. It's a 12-minute walk from the nightclub, in case Drew or Juan were taken there if they were injured. But by then, police had locked down the building and the surrounding area, so he kept going until he found a spot where he could catch his breath.
0: We essentially turned that parking lot of 7-Eleven into our base camp. We started waking up friends. By now, it's 3 o'clock in the morning. We're waking up friends, telling them they need to get to us right away. Friends start arriving. They've got phone chargers. They're, you know, buying water. We just continue to call Drew and Juan over and over again. And that's the first time as well that I had contact with either one of their parents. I posted on Facebook that there had been a shooting.
1: Meanwhile, the shooting at the nightclub continued. Orlando police estimated the suspect fired approximately 200 rounds in less than 5 minutes.

0: At 2:10 a.m., police say a victim who was inside the club's north restroom called 911 and told the gunman had barricaded himself inside with about 10 other people. Officers identified this as a hostage situation, and they worked to get the people who were trapped inside out. Knowing that the suspect had locked himself and hostages in the restroom, police began rescuing people on the club's patio and other areas inside the club. At 2:35 a.m., police said they received a suspicious call from an unidentified man. At first, he began speaking in Arabic, soon switching to English. He told the 911 operator, "I'm in Orlando and I did the shooting." He then pledged his allegiance to the leader of ISIS. Orlando police say the call lasted about 50 seconds. The suspect would go on to call a local cable channel and told a producer there that he was, in fact, the shooter. He had called 911 five times in total. Members from the crisis negotiation team were involved and had spoken to the suspect. The suspect told negotiators he was wearing an explosive vest and that there was a vehicle in the parking lot with explosives inside. By 5 a.m., over 3 hours after the shooting began, members of the Orange County Sheriff's Department prepared to go into the club using a technique they call an explosive breach. Police detonated a small explosive on the outside of the club. They were going to use that hole to gain access to the club's restroom where the suspect had locked himself with hostages. That's when more shots were heard. 13 officers fired at least 172 times. The shooter was hit 7 times. A half hour later, police determined the shooter was dead, and they rescued the remaining people inside the bar. Hours later, the suspect's vehicle was discovered, and it had no explosives inside. In the end, a total of 90 people were rescued from the club, but 49 lay lifeless, casualties of the carnage that had taken place in what was supposed to be a safe space. You might be wondering, like I was, what happened to Brandon's friends, Drew and Juan? Brandon was waiting at the 7-Eleven, hoping to connect with them.
1: There was another friend who had been at the club but went home a little earlier. He drove back and started to help people in the immediate aftermath of the shooting as they were getting out. And he was keeping his eyes open for, you know, faces that he recognized. And I remember him calling me when I was still at 7-Eleven and saying, "I think I saw Juan." And I said, "Oh my God, is he okay? Is he, you know, did you talk to him? What did he say?" And he said, "I couldn't get close enough to talk to him. I can tell that he's been shot several times. I just saw him on a stretcher. He wasn't moving, but they did take him out into an ambulance."
0: Brandon says he got in touch with Juan's family. He spoke with his sister.
1: She just kept asking me over and over again, "Can you please promise me that he wasn't there? Can you please promise me that he wasn't there?" And I just sat there in silence because I couldn't bring myself to tell her what I knew to be true. I couldn't bring myself to tell her how the night had unfolded. And so the only words I could get out of my mouth were, "I am so sorry." And one of the moments that, again, continues to stick with me is his mother's scream in the background, because he was the baby. He was his mother's baby. And it was like in that moment, hearing her in the background, that part of her died too. And so I shared with him what I knew, that I knew he'd been shot several times. I knew that he'd been taken out of the club. And I just told them to go find him. I don't know where he is. I wish I had more information, but please find him. A few hours later, she called me back and could barely get out the words, but they had identified his body at the hospital. They tried to operate on him, but couldn't save him because he'd suffered something like 9 or 10 gunshot wounds.

0: And I think at that moment, I understood for the first time in my life what the word heartbreak really means. That the people you love the most, the relationships you value the most, can be ripped out from underneath you in the most violent, hateful, horrific fashion. That's what heartbreak feels like.
1: Brandon says it took a couple of days before he or anyone learned about what happened to Drew.
0: We were doing back of the napkin math, statistics on how many people we knew were in hospital beds, how many people we knew had lost their lives, how many bodies we knew had been identified. What are the odds?

0: What would it look like to have to tell him that Juan didn't make it? What would it look like for him to have to recover in this world without the love of his life?
1: Brandon said he found out what happened from Christine Leininen, Drew's mother, who learned of Drew's fate 33 hours after the shooting.
2: I kept saying, no, they're going to find out that my son is one of those people in surgery. That they're going to find that out. They're just telling me that. I felt drained. I wasn't even angry. It was a sadness, a depressed sadness drain. Like all of, I was ready to accept that my son was in surgery and I would have taken my son home and rehabilitated him. And I was accepting that. And I was never accepting that he was dead. Never. I just always had hope.
1: Drew, or Christopher Andrew Leininen by his given name, and his partner, Juan Ramon Guerrero, would be two of the 49 innocent victims killed at Pulse.
0: And that was it. Just like that, they were both gone. With no warning. With no compassion. With no empathy. They were just stolen from all of us.
3: 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The man opened fire, killing 49 people in what remains the deadliest attack on LGBTQ people in American history. We've been hearing from survivor Brandon Wolf, who escaped through an emergency exit after slipping into the bathroom just moments before the shooting began, while his two friends, Drew and Juan, were still inside. In the devastating hours that followed, Brandon waited at a nearby 7-Eleven, desperately calling his friends only to learn that both Drew Christopher Andrew Leininen and Juan Ramon Guerrero had been among the 49 lives lost that night. Now let's get back to our host, Erica Vella, with more of What Happened to and the Pulse nightclub shooting on Crime Time.
1: The shooting garnered international attention, partly because of its senseless nature and partly because it happened in June, which is

0: just how massive the situation was until the next day. And, you know, I knew reporters were trying to get in contact. My phone, eventually I turned it off because at one point I had like 200 voicemails from all these reporters and people that I hadn't talked to in years checking on me. So I had some sense of the fact that what had happened was bad. I didn't really grasp how bad it was until we finally went home and I turned on the local news. I didn't have cable at the time. So Drew had given me this little satellite that you stick in the window, and I put on local news. And that's the first time I really saw how many people had died. And we didn't even know the full number at that point, but that's the first time I saw the number. That's the first time that I saw a list of people who had been identified in the club.
1: Barbara Poma was in Mexico when the shooting happened. She's one of the owners of the club, and she explained to me that Pulse was more than just a business.
2: My passion came from the fact that, you know, I grew up with a gay brother who lost his battle to HIV during the AIDS epidemic. So for me, it was, you know, a way to reconnect to a community that I loved and lost when he died. So it was really personal for me.
1: Like many of us, she says she watched what happened on the news.
2: And I was like, that's my little place in the corner of Orange and Cayley, a little gay bar that I've been there, sitting there quietly and peacefully for, you know, 12 years. And so I never expected it to be such international news, and because I couldn't even really understand it. Then you're in such a state of shock.
1: She took the next plane back to Orlando. In Florida, almost immediately after the tragedy, people mobilized to show their support. Orlando was in mourning, and a makeshift memorial was created outside of the Dr. Phillips Center of Performing Arts, which is about a five-minute drive from the club. Barack Obama, who was president at the time, alongside then-Vice President Joe Biden, left 49 white roses, one for each of the victims who died 5 days earlier.
3: We will not be able to stop every tragedy. We can't wipe away hatred and evil from every heart in this world. But we can stop some tragedies. We can save some lives.
1: A week later, a vigil was held at Lake Eola Park, where the names of each victim were read to tens of thousands of people who came together to mourn the tragic loss of so many.
4: Orlando United.
1: You may remember, in the days after the shooting, there were massive lineups of people wanting to donate blood.
5: It was a scene that will be etched in my mind for the rest of my life. There were people lined up for as far as you could see wanting to donate blood at our donor centers. We have a donor center that is just right around the corner, really, from where the Pulse nightclub is. And that one really started to get a lot of people showing up. We brought in some of our mobile units to help with the overflow to bring donors into our Big Red Bus mobiles. We have a donor center there. And there were people everywhere just lining up, crying, wanting to donate, people showing up from the community, bringing food and water and everything you could think of just started to unfold at that location. And, you know, then the media started to show up, and it was media from around the world started calling.
1: That's Susan Forbes from One Blood. One Blood is a blood donation center that serves more than 250 hospitals in Florida and throughout the southeastern United States.
5: In an instant, you know, One Blood became part of the story. And we became a part of the story in a way that was showing how you could help save people's lives and something that you could do to help. And, you know, we had an extraordinary use of blood that night at the hospital that was at Orlando Regional Medical Center, was where many of the trauma victims went, right down the street.
1: Susan told me after the shooting at Pulse, healthcare workers at the Orlando Regional Medical Center transfused over 440 units of blood in a 24-hour time period. It's the reason why many people who were at the club that night are alive today.
5: When they're bringing these patients in, they're trauma patients. They've had gunshot wounds and they're bleeding and they need to replenish the blood that they have lost. And that is what they're doing. I mean, they need.

0: red blood cells to provide oxygen to them, and they're bleeding to death, and they need to replenish that blood.
1: And one thing that I wondered while I was working on this story was how much blood was actually donated. I mean, did it help? I asked Susan.
0: When we look at those long lines the next morning, those people did a tremendous service to the community in helping replenish that blood supply. But there's also those people who came in the days before that we felt needed to be recognized as well, because nobody realized that it's the people who came in the week prior that were helping save those patients' lives.
1: In 1 week, One Blood collected over 28,000 units of blood. And just to put that into context, in a typical week, One Blood endeavors to collect about 2,000 units a day, or around 14,000 units a week. The donations that came in that week nearly doubled what they normally see. And on top of that, Susan says over 33% of those who showed up were first-time donors. But while we're talking about blood donations, I wanted to address another side to this story. We know that many of the thousands of people who showed up to donate after Pulse were from the LGBTQ2 community. Susan explained that blood centers in the U.S. are regulated by the Food and Drug Administration, and they're required to ask eligibility questions from donors.
0: One of the donor eligibility questions that donors have to answer before they can donate has to do with a policy FDA has in place known as the Men Who Have Sex with Men policy, also known as the MSM policy. And that

0: We don't like to have to tell somebody they aren't able to donate blood. We have to follow the rules. And so it was, you know, they wanted to help and were unable to donate. But it was many people who were deferred ended up staying to help in other ways. And they were, you know, helping with the large crowds we had and were helping hand out water and food. And they wanted to stay and be able to help. And so it was very heartwarming to see that they had partnered with us in another way to be able to help. And they understood that it was not One Blood that was making those rules, that it is an FDA rule and that we had to follow that.
1: In April, because of the ongoing COVID-19 pandemic, the FDA made changes to the deferral period. The recommended deferral period has now changed from 12 months to 3 months. Meanwhile, police were conducting investigations into the shooting. The FBI identified the shooter as 29-year-old Omar Mateen. He was from New York, but his family moved to Florida when he was younger. On the night of the shooting, the FBI confirmed Mateen called 911 five times. FBI spokesperson Ron Hopper had this to say at the time.
2: It has been reported that Mateen made calls to 911 this morning in which he stated his allegiance to the leader of the Islamic State. We are looking into any and all connections, both domestic and international. Why the killer made these murderous statements, he did so in a chilling, calm, and deliberate manner. The FBI first became aware of Mateen in 2013 when he made inflammatory comments to coworkers alleging possible terrorist ties. The killer of 49 and the shooter of 53 others identified himself as an Islamic soldier who pledged allegiance to a terrorist organization which was bent on killing Americans.
1: Omar Mateen was in fact investigated twice by the FBI. He was on the government's terrorist watch list for 10 months before being removed. You might be wondering, if Mateen had been on the FBI's radar, how was it possible for him to get military-style weapons? Was this an underground operation? Well, it turns out it wasn't.
3: He did purchase two firearms, a handgun and a long gun within the last few days.
1: He was able to purchase the guns legally. It appears under U.S. federal law, being on the government's terrorist watch list doesn't necessarily disqualify you from purchasing a gun from a licensed gun dealer. Days after the Pulse nightclub shooting, four proposals were brought before the U.S. Congress to restrict gun sales, one of which looked at preventing anyone on terrorism watch lists from purchasing guns. All four proposals were rejected. In 2018, the state of Florida put in place the Extreme Risk Protection Order law. This law basically gives law enforcement the ability to petition a court for a civil order preventing a dangerous person from accessing firearms for up to 1 year. And it's a law many other states in the U.S. have enacted as well. Mateen died in a shootout with police the morning of June 12, 2016.
2: At the end of all of our interviews, however long that takes, if someone is able to be charged in this investigation, we will bring them to justice.
1: The FBI focused attention on Mateen's wife, Noor Salman. She was his second wife, and they'd been married since 2011. After the investigation, she faced charges of obstruction and providing material to support a terrorist organization. The trial took place in March 2018, and prosecutors said Mateen had intended to attack Disney World's shopping and entertainment complex. Surveillance video showed Mateen walking in the area of the Disney complex just hours before the Pulse attack. He had changed his mind when he saw police and instead chose the gay nightclub as his target. During the trial, defense attorneys said Salman was a woman who was easily manipulated. They said she didn't know of Mateen's plans because he had kept a lot of his life from her. Jurors had deliberated over 3 days, and on March 30th, 2018, they acquitted her of all charges. For Brandon, the days and weeks that followed the shooting in 2016 are a blur, except for Drew's funeral.
4: I remember that morning, I hadn't written my eulogy yet. I didn't know what to say. And so I sat in my car outside my apartment, my hand was shaking, and I was writing on this little crumpled up piece of notebook paper. And the theme of that speech was once in a lifetime. I still have it to this day, I saved it.

And the idea was that in the aftermath of this shooting, if we were going to perpetuate this story of love, if we were going to perpetuate this idea that we are stronger than the attempts to divide us, that we were stronger than the hatred that showed up at Pulse that night, if we were going to prove that, then it was going to take the kind of love and selflessness and compassion that Drew had, because he was a once-in-a-lifetime person.

0: He alone possessed that ability to bring us together that none of the rest of us had, but he had it. So I was writing this speech about Drew as the community's once-in-a-lifetime person and my once-in-a-lifetime person. And I started to think about, how do we move forward without that? How do I move forward without that? Because that's the rub, right? These are not just 49 people. They're not just 49 nameless faces. They're not just 49 names scattered on a board that we remember once a year. They're lives. They're brothers, sisters, moms, dads, uncles, nephews, best friends. For me, Drew was not just a statistic or a number. Drew was always going to be a missing face at my birthday party. Drew was always going to be an empty seat at a dinner table. And how would I move forward without him? So that thought was on my brain. As I traveled to the church, we went in through a back entrance, so we didn't quite get a look of what it looked like outside. We were in the waiting room. And then when the service was about to start, we got called into the hall. My breath was taken away when I came around the corner, because there were easily over 1,000 people in that church. It was packed, front to back, standing room only, spilling out into the street. And it wasn't just the volume of people that blew me away. It was that I knew all of them. And maybe I didn't know them personally. I wasn't friends with all of them. I hadn't spent time with all of them. I knew every single face in that church because of Drew. It was once in a lifetime. I had the honor of being a pallbearer that day. And as I was carrying the casket down the aisle, I remember gripping the side of it so tightly that I thought my fingers might fall off. It was that idea that I couldn't let go until I'd found the right way to say goodbye. I couldn't let go until I understood what life looked without Drew. We got to the end of the aisle, and I found the words. I looked down at his casket and I whispered, just for the two of us, "I am never going to stop fighting for a world that you would be proud of." That has been the guiding light for everything I've done over the last 4 years. When times get hard, and they get really hard sometimes, when June 12th rolls around every year and I'm overcome with the grief that I felt on that day, I'm reminded of the promise that I made Drew, that I will never, ever stop fighting for a world that he would be proud of.
1: As I listen to Brandon speak about mourning for Drew, it really makes me think that this tragedy didn't end when the gunman was killed inside the club over 4 years ago. People continue to live with the daily reminders of lost loved ones. Some can find comfort by coming together and creating spaces where those lost can be remembered. As I researched the story, I thought about Pulse, the club, this safe space that once helped shape memories, from big milestones like birthdays, bachelor and bachelorette parties, to something more simple, like just the place to go on a Saturday night. What happened to that landmark that's now synonymous with one of the worst mass shootings in U.S. history? When the club's owner, Barbara Poma, boarded that plane back to Orlando from Mexico, she said she had this sinking feeling. Pulse, as she knew it, was gone.
2: When the FBI returned the property to our possession on July 14th, I had to go and fight with them to, I don't know, they had to walk me to the building, tell me everything they did and whatever. I had to sign some papers. I can't really remember because I was by myself even. And I just remember walking through the building and just thinking that, no one could ever dance here again. We can't open this place again. We cannot. You know, it just was so sacred. I mean, everything was gone. Liquor's off the shelves, no glassware, no furniture. You know, it was a shell. It felt empty. It was empty. It is empty. It's just a really bad place to go back to. It's not a place you like to revisit very much. I mean,

0: I mean, the smell alone, sometimes if I get a whiff of any kind of odor of that, it reminds me of that day. You know, it just sends me to a really bad place. And I mean, it the pulse looked like a shell of itself. It looks nothing like it did when it was open. I need to see everything we had just done be destroyed, and you know, see bullet holes in walls and shattered glass. And I mean, it's just, you know, it was not pulse anymore. You could feel it. You could feel the heaviness. And so I just knew we had to do something.
1: The building now stands vacant, a haunting memory of what happened over 4 years ago. But Barbara says that Pulse will be turned into a memorial with the help of One Pulse Foundation. The foundation has received support and funding from county and state governments.
0: Just like other nonprofits, we raise money. We're raising money. It's a capital campaign.
1: This fund will be used to create a memorial that will be free to the public. There will also be a museum, education programs, and 49 legacy scholarships. As part of the memorial, there will also be something called the Orlando Health Survivors Walk, which marks the three-block walk that some victims and first responders took on the night of the shooting to get to the Orlando Regional Medical Center. The memorial and museum are expected to cost around $45 million.
0: And so the memorial will sit on the same property where the tragedy happened, in the building in the same property. It's going to be a beautiful, reflective space that people can come, just like they can now at the interim, and reflect and ponder and pay their respects and bear witness to what happened that night. The museum is a short walk down the street, but you know, maybe a third of a mile, not that far, but you can walk it. It's about a 10-minute walk.
1: The memorial is expected to be completed by June 2022 and the museum in early 2024. For Brandon, he says he and his friends wanted to do something to keep Drew's legacy alive. And they formed the Drew Project, which in part empowers young LGBTQ2 people by helping create safe spaces in middle school and high school. Since its beginnings, the not-for-profit has invested more than $75,000 in college scholarships for young people, future leaders in the LGBTQ2 community. Grief is an incredibly complicated thing. It's really messy. There's anger, there's frustration, and there's sadness. And grief is different for each person. The decisions individuals make to help them move forward can separate them from others who, at their core, are also dealing with the same pain and loss. So when Brandon told me about the Drew Project, I brought it up to Christine, Drew's mother. And quite simply put, she doesn't support it. And she doesn't support the museum either. That surprised me a bit, but again, people deal with grief differently. Christine is also one of the organizers of the Community Coalition Against a Pulse Museum. According to their website, it's a group made up of surviving victims and family members and others who are against the One Pulse Foundation plan for a memorial and museum. They have a petition with over 45,000 signatures.
2: It should be a free space that everybody and anyone can go to that is owned and controlled by the city and their parks, so that it could be made into like a, you know, benches or water feature, trees, things of that nature that you're not necessarily getting to know each individual victim, but you're getting to know the gravity of the massacre. And you get to know that by getting inside your own head, giving yourself a place to reflect. That's how we do it. That's how humans do it. That's how we've done it for centuries. So, yeah, we're against it altogether.
1: I asked Barbara about the feedback she had been getting for both the memorial and museum.
0: It varies, but I would say, you know, the majority and a vast majority are supportive of all three parts of the project. We do have a very small group that oppose the museum concept because they feel that they don't understand why there's a reason for the museum. It's a very small number, but all voices

0: to be heard. You know, there's always, you know, something to be learned. There's always opportunity to understand how people feel. And it's a process for everyone. That's their right, you know, and so we respect everyone's opinion and right and viewpoint.
1: One thing that often comes up after mass shootings is the conversation around gun control legislation in the U.S. And Brandon has dedicated his efforts to it. In 2019, Brandon was the first survivor of the Pulse nightclub shooting to testify in front of Congress.
2: I have seen the power of hatred. It tore my world apart, stole my sense of joy, and still haunts me in my nightmares.
1: And part of the work he does now, pushing for tighter gun laws.
3: We live in a country that is obsessed with easy access to firearms. We live in a country that fetishizes instruments of death. That is the country that we live in. So much so that the man who committed that atrocity on June 12, 2016, was considered too dangerous on multiple occasions.

0: decisions to fly on an airplane because he might be capable of harming others, but not too dangerous to stroll into a gun shop and buy a weapon of war and all the ammunition he could pack into his car. That frustrates me a lot. And it frustrates me that we are so paralyzed by partisan politics. We are so paralyzed by propaganda pushed down from gun manufacturers and the gun lobby that we can't do anything about it. We can't agree on the basic tenets of how much life is worth because we are so busy arguing over the talking points that have been handed to us on a silver platter. That makes me really frustrated. And I'm convinced if we had solved this issue decades ago when we should have solved it, if we had reinstated an assault weapons ban, if we had considered a no-fly, no-buy rule, if we had taken action when it was someone else's community the first time, when it was someone else's high school, when it was someone else's friends, if we had taken action in that moment, Drew and Juan might be here today. But it's not just driven by my frustration that it happened to them. It's driven by my fear of who it's going to happen to next.
1: Brandon will continue to fight. And often he thinks about Drew, like he did just before we started talking.
0: I spent 3 or 4 minutes in my kitchen looking at this framed photograph that I have of Drew, Juan, and myself that sits at the highest point in the kitchen. I didn't put it together myself. I remember I showed up one day in the week after Pulse and someone, I'm not sure who, had wrapped this photograph and left it on my doorstep. And it's traveled with me ever since then. And so I just sat today, and I do frequently, with this photo of the three of us. And I remind myself why I'm doing what I'm doing. I remind myself of the promise I made that day, that even when it's really hard, even when the world is really dark, even in the moments where I don't want to get out of bed, I want to run away to my favorite spot in rural Spain and never come back, even in those moments, I have work to do. Because I made a promise that I would never give up, that I would never stop fighting for a world that he would be proud of. And it powers me every single day.
1: Before I end this episode, I wanted to take a minute to remember and honor the many lives that were profoundly impacted by the events at Pulse Nightclub. The 49 people killed, and the 58 wounded, and the many others who continue to feel the impact. This includes the family members, loved ones, first responders, and the entire LGBTQ2 community, as well as the people of Orlando.
2: That was host Erica Vella with What Happened To and the Pulse Nightclub Shooting. Next up, Nancy Hickst and Crime Beat will tell us how in the late 1980s and early 1990s, a serial rapist terrorized women in an inner city Calgary neighborhood, leaving the entire city gripped by fear. In this episode, Nancy examines the physical and emotional toll of the attacks on the victims and reveals what eventually cracked the case open, more than a decade after the crimes were committed. This is Crime Beat and Hunted on Hemlock Crescent on Crime Time.
1: On the evening of May 31st, 1992, a single mother hired a 13-year-old babysitter to watch over her son. After the boy went to bed, the teen fell asleep on the couch. At 2 in the morning, she woke up gasping for breath, feeling suffocated. There was some sort of fabric over her head. She was being grabbed, and they had their hands wrapped around her neck. Moments later, her hands were pinned behind her back, and she was bound with wire. The attacker then dragged the terrified young girl outside of the apartment to a secluded area surrounded by brush, where he violently assaulted her.
3: When you're attacked like that, and your home is invaded like that, and you are raped, that stays with you for life.
1: I'm Nancy Hickst, a senior crime reporter for Global News. Today, on Crime Beat, I share a case that left an entire city on edge and ravaged victims, leaving them with physical and emotional scars that will never heal. And a warning, this story includes graphic details of sexual assaults and violence. This is Hunted on Hemlock Crescent.

0: To better share this story, I sought out the help of a highly respected member of the Canadian legal community, Les Grieve.
1: And became a Crown prosecutor in 1980. And over the years, the cases that came my way became increasingly more serious and more complex. My workday was rapes, robberies, murders, and muggings.
0: Grieve was a prosecutor for 28 years until 2008. That's when he was appointed as a judge in the Provincial Court of Alberta, where he sat for 13 years. I covered several of the high-profile cases he prosecuted, and we've built a mutual respect for each other.
1: And then over the years, I would see you, Nancy, in the courtroom or on the sidewalk outside of the courthouse with your microphone in hand and the TV camera pointed at you. And then later at home, I'd watch you on the evening television news.
0: Grieve recalls the area where this particular case unfolded.
1: And in the 1960s, Canada Mortgage and Housing built a series of apartment buildings. And typically, they'd be three-story units or 20 apartments to a building. And, you know, it was supportable housing. But unfortunately, from a security point of view, those residents over the years became more and more insecure.
0: Located directly south of the Bow River is the inner city neighborhood of Spruce Cliff and Hemlock Crescent. In the spring of 1988, a 21-year-old woman was ripped from her sleep at 2:30 in the morning. A hand covered her mouth, preventing her cries for help. She felt a knee drive into her back. Then she was struck with a bottle behind her left ear. Her hands were forced behind her back.
1: And while dazed from the blows to the head, he put the pillowcase over her face, tied her hands. And this is all in her dark bedroom, so she could see nothing, but by his touching, he knew that she was wearing gloves. He then raped her on her back, and then a second time from behind, and then ran off.
0: In 1989, just under a year later, another attack on Hemlock Crescent.
1: The second attack, this woman's apartment was only doors away from the first attack. On May 6, 1989, he gained entry in the middle of the night. She awoke as he was covering her mouth and the pillow slip went over her head. He hit her head with a bottle and tied her hands behind his back. She said, I think I'm bleeding. To which he said, no, you're not. But you will be if you don't shut up. He then used one of her nearby t-shirts to tie it over the pillowcase and around her head, thus keeping the pillowcase in place and muffling any sound that she may have made. This was in the dark. He got onto her back, took off her underwear. She was protesting, saying, I can't breathe. And he was saying words to the effect of, be quiet or I'll knock you into unconsciousness. All the while tapping her head with this solid glass bottle to remind her how he could easily damage her face and head. And he raped her and fled.
0: Then, just a few weeks later, a third attack.
1: It was a similar home invasion. This happened on July 21st, 1989, only 2 months after the previous attack. This was a 27-year-old female occupant who had only had the apartment for 1 month. Again, he got a bottle from inside the suite. This is in the middle of the night, and she awoke with his hand over her mouth and his body pinning her to the bed. He said, don't move. All I want is your radio. It's assumed he says this to allay her fear of being raped, thus she might cooperate and not scream and merely be a robbery victim and not a rape victim. It's a play, a ploy by him. In the dark, he pushed a rag into her mouth very, very roughly, cutting her mouth. He taps her head with the bottle, threatening to bash her skull in as he put the pillowcase over her head. Now, to add to her terror, she was claustrophobic and began to hyperventilate. The offender then turned on the bedroom light, and he used her bed quilt to more securely cover the bedroom window. He then put a second pillowcase over her head, presumably to ensure that she could not see with the light on and to muffle her sounds of hyperventilation. And unlike the two previous attacks, this victim was raped with the light on. But similar to the very first attack, she was raped twice, once from front and once from behind.
0: The attacker then took off. Again, investigators worked to figure out who was responsible for the violent sexual assaults, but they came up empty.

0: And this caused a lot of fear, not only in the Hemlock Crescent area, but in the city itself. It's, of course, humans need to sleep, but we're very vulnerable at night when we're sleeping to someone who is bold enough to sneak into our residence.
1: Then, 10 months later, the rapist struck again.
0: Now, attack number four was in an apartment of a 29-year-old mom who was sharing the apartment with her 9-year-old son. She wanted to go out one evening and had a 13-year-old female babysitter who was in grade 8 attend.
1: This is the vicious attack I described at the top of the episode.
0: I think it was May 31st, 1992, according to my notes. Now, since it was not her own home, the mom and the babysitter ensured that the apartment door was locked once the mother went out for the evening. After the boy went to sleep, the babysitter was on the couch and she fell asleep shortly after midnight. The offender gained entrance around 2 a.m. And because of the locked door, it's deduced that he entered through a ground floor window. He had flexible wire and a paint rag with him. He removed the pillow slip, placed it over her head, put the paint rag into her mouth, holding the pillowcase in place with his hand around her neck, and told her, "If you squirm or scream, I'll choke you into unconsciousness." He then used the wire to tie her hands together behind her back. And like his previous victim, he pretended that he was there just to rob, not rape. So either worried about the sleeping child or that the parent would return, the attacker dragged her out of the apartment to a secluded area near the Shaganapi golf course. Keep in mind, this victim was barely a teenager at age 13. She's tied, blindfolded by the oppressive hood. She must have been so terrified. He said, "I won't rape you if you're quiet," and then forced her to the ground on her back with her hands underneath her and behind her. And when he started to remove her shorts, she began to cry. He then hit her in the face twice, telling her to shut up. He fondled her, laid on top of her, and had non-consensual sexual intercourse with her. After ejaculation, he loosened the wire binding her hands and then ran away.
1: The community was fearful, never knowing when the serial rapist would attack next. With the entire community on high alert, police increased patrols in and around Hemlock Crescent in southwest Calgary. Investigators looked at the similarities in the attacks. The first and most obvious: each of the sexual assaults took place at a walk-up apartment complex located on Hemlock Crescent. Each happened in the middle of the night, between 1 a.m. and 2:30 a.m., and each of the women was jarred awake by the offender. In each case, the rapist covered his victims' heads with a pillowcase. In two of the cases, the women were gagged with a T-shirt. Another had a paint rag that was forcefully shoved in her mouth. All of them were bound with twine, telephone wire, nylon cord, or wire, their hands behind their backs. And in each case, the women not only suffered severe physical harm, but also psychological injuries that would never go away. That fear extended to other women in the city who worried they would be next. And police weren't able to alleviate that concern, as investigators were no closer to identifying the serial rapist than when the first attack happened 4 years earlier in 1988.
0: But it was a challenging case for the police because the attacks are so random, and also there is no description. There are no fingerprints.
1: Police developed a suspect list, but with no physical description of the offender, the list was long and extremely vague.
0: But my understanding is that the list of suspects numbered as high as 188 at one time. But to get onto this list, the first qualification was that you had to be male. It's not a very specific list of viable suspects.
1: The men had either worked or lived in or been seen in the area at some point.
0: For example, anyone who ever got a parking ticket in the previous 15 or 20 years was looked at as to whether they could be a suspect.

suspect or not. So if they've gotten a parking ticket and had a criminal record for doing sexual assaults, they would be on the suspect list. But as I say, a very generalized list.

0: The one identifying factor the serial rapist left behind was his DNA. But you have to remember, this was the late 80s and early 90s.
1: Back then, a sample of DNA needed to be teaspoon size. All the victims were cooperative, even after the trauma of the attack, to allow investigators to obtain swabs of their bodies.
0: DNA was a relatively new science back then. It wasn't even admissible in Canadian courts until 1988. And in this case, it didn't assist police in identifying a suspect. At that time, there wasn't a national DNA databank, so there wasn't anything to compare it to. But all of the evidence was saved. Months went by, and then years, and the Hemlock Crescent rapist was never caught. The case went cold. Yet for some unexplained reason, the attacks in the area stopped. In the years that followed the violent sexual assaults on Hemlock Crescent, there were major advancements in DNA identification technology. So more than a decade after the last attack, the Calgary Police Service reopened the case.
1: In 2004, this was a cold case and ended up being assigned to Detective Lionel Bush. He had joined the Calgary Police Service in 1992, the year of the last attack. And by then he was a 15-year veteran, but he was new to the sex crimes unit.
0: The forensic evidence that had been in storage for more than a decade was finally sent for advanced DNA testing. The results confirmed what was suspected all along. The same DNA profile fit all four crimes, meaning the same offender had committed all four sexual assaults. But there were nearly 200 suspects on the original list.
1: Detective Bush narrowed the list down by, of course, if someone had died, they were struck off the list. If they had an alibi, he double-checked, triple-checked the alibi to ensure it was rock solid. So he took them off. For example, if they were away from Calgary and had a plane ticket to prove it and receipts in another city at the same time, he would take them off the list. And I think it was a matter of intuition and detective skill, and then he narrowed it down to 10. And Detective Bush contacted all 10 of these men, told them what he was doing, and one by one, they all voluntarily came to a Calgary police station to supply a swab from the inside of their mouth so that he could obtain their DNA. And each swab was sent to a lab at Edmonton, and that DNA on the swab was compared to the DNA taken from the bodies of the four victims.
0: One of those men lived about a 40-minute drive from Calgary in Bragg Creek. On November 5th, 2004, Emile Joseph Cromwell received a call from the Calgary Police Service. He was asked to provide a sample of his DNA. He was put on the suspect list many years earlier, as he had lived in an apartment on Hemlock Crescent with his first wife. Cromwell voluntarily gave a blood sample for DNA analysis 3 days after getting the call.
1: And though outwardly very cooperative, Joe Cromwell must have had inner turmoil worrying about this test, because shortly after leaving the police station, he attempted suicide. He was taken to the Foothills Hospital, treated, and he did recover.
0: About 1 month later, police received the results.
1: Well, the DNA analysis came back as a positive match to sample number four, which was Joe Cromwell on all four rapes. The chance that it was someone else other than Cromwell was 1 in 3.9 trillion. The police went out to Bragg Creek to look for him and pulled him over in the traffic stop. Apparently, Detective Bush's words were, quote, "The jig is up," end quote. And as for the allegation of rape, Cromwell said, "I've been living with this all these years."
2: I'm Mike Brown, and if you're just joining us on Crime Time, Canada's only true crime radio show, so far in this episode of Crime Beat, hunted on Hemlock Crescent, Global News reporter Nancy Hickst and former Crown prosecutor Les Grieve have been walking us through a series of four terrifying home invasions and sexual assaults that terrorized women in the Spruce Cliff neighborhood of Calgary between 1988 and 1992. One attack included a 13-year-old babysitter carried out by an unknown predator who struck in the dead of night, blindfolding and blind.

0: finding his victims before vanishing without a trace. With no fingerprints, no physical description, and a cold case suspect list that ballooned to nearly 200 names, investigators hit wall after wall. It wasn't until 2004 when advances in DNA technology allowed Detective Lionel Bush to reopen the case and narrow the field down to just 10 men. When DNA test results came back, they pointed to one man with odds of 1 in 3.9 trillion, a Bragg Creek resident named Emile Joseph Cromwell, who, upon being pulled over by police, reportedly admitted he had been living with the secret for years. Now let's get back to Crime Beat and Hunted on Hemlock Crescent with host Nancy Hickst on Crime Time.
1: Emile Joseph Cromwell was better known as Joe to his friends and family. Originally from Halifax, Cromwell did a six-month peacekeeping tour in Cyprus, then moved to Alberta. Cromwell only had a grade 5 education, so he worked many odd jobs, including forklift operator, painter, and maintenance person. He married twice, but both relationships ended in divorce amid allegations of anger problems and abuse alleged against him. It was during his first marriage that he lived in an apartment in Calgary on Hemlock Crescent. In 1985, Cromwell was in his 40s when he married for a third time and started his own contract painting business. Like his two prior relationships, his third marriage got off to a rocky start. 8 years into that relationship, he saw a news report about the sexual assault of a 13-year-old girl. That's when Cromwell sought out help to deal with his issues of what he referred to as self-loathing. He later told officials he didn't realize the victim was a 13-year-old girl, and that turned out to be the final attack. Cromwell decided to undergo a 14-week anger management course, and after that, continued on with a weekly support group. He and his wife participated in a marriage counseling workshop, and he said things turned around. The couple reported a marked improvement in their marriage. The couple became a beloved part of their rural community in the foothills, a hamlet named Bragg Creek, about 30 kilometers west of Calgary.
2: He lived in the community in a modest house. He had painted a number of homes in the community, and all were very happy, both, again, with his work and with his personality.
1: More than a decade after the final attack on Hemlock Crescent, Cromwell was arrested and accused of sexually assaulting 3 women and 1 child. I can remember the day I learned about his arrest. I covered the story for Global News. I interviewed several people who still lived on Hemlock Crescent. Each of them expressed relief that an arrest had been made. Many told me they had continued to live in fear, never knowing if the attacker would return. My photographer and I also went to Bragg Creek.
3: Get the camera away and get off the property. Now, call 911, get the hell out of here.
1: Cromwell's neighbors were less than welcoming.
4: They're putting up no trespassing signs. If the press gets on the property, let me call them, please.
5: Stay the hell off.
1: That's when Les Green

0: That's when Les Grieve was assigned to prosecute the case.
1: I remember reading in the newspaper all the people that were quoted by journalists like you and others that he did not do this. I also remember reading the letters that came to the prosecutor's office telling us that we didn't know what we were doing. We made a big mistake. It couldn't possibly be him. I remember reading letters to the editor in the newspaper that we were incompetent. So we didn't know what we were doing. We had the wrong guy. He was a fabulous fellow, according to all his friends and neighbors.
0: Grieve spoke to reporters in an interview outside of court on December 20th, 2004.
2: The Crown's position in this matter is that Mr. Cromwell should remain in custody until the charges are resolved for several reasons. One, to maintain the public confidence in the administration of justice. Two, considering the gravity of the offenses.
0: I should note that while I've shared details of four attacks, at the time Cromwell was arrested in 2004, police submitted DNA from six similar sexual assaults. They all happened in the Hemlock Crescent area from the late 80s to early 90s. Police alleged four of the samples came back as a definitive match to Cromwell.
1: Now, unfortunately, this case went cold, and by the time the police had DNA technology to use, there were only four victims that had provided DNA samples to the police that could be analyzed. There are reasons for this, of course. It may be that sometimes victims, in their panic to wash away the memories, literally wash themselves and then there's no DNA available. Or DNA degrades over time.
0: Cromwell was held in protective custody for his own safety. Just months later, Grieve received some unexpected news from Cromwell's defense lawyer.
1: When he told me his client had instructed him to plead guilty to all four attacks, and we picked a day in April of 2005. He was in the remand center then and appeared by CCTV, entered those guilty pleas, and we set over the sentencing date for June 20, 2005.
0: Grieve said the evidence in the case was overwhelming, given the DNA findings.
1: I doubt that Mr. Cromwell knew anything about DNA or gave it any thought at that time. He obviously gave thoughts to committing his crimes at night and using the pillow slip to cover their eyes immediately so they couldn't make an identification. And, of course, tying their hands so they couldn't resist him. But I doubt that he gave the thought of DNA a moment's thought.
0: There was another unexpected twist that really stands out to me as someone who has covered dozens of sexual assault cases. As you might remember from other stories I've shared, the identities of sexual assault victims are protected by court-imposed publication bans. Most want to keep that anonymity, but there are exceptions.
1: It started with the victim of the second attack wanting her name published. She was very adamant about that. She wanted her name out there. She didn't feel any embarrassment about being a rape victim. She wanted to stand up to him. So she consented on attack number two. Then victim on attack number one, seeing this, she wanted her name protected, but her image was okay to have her photograph taken. But then she changed her mind on that and consented to having her name published in the newspaper or on the television reports. The third victim and the fourth victim, the 13-year-old girl who, by the time the case got to court, was in her late 20s, had a young baby. Victim number three and victim number four did not want their identity known, and it was never published.
0: This woman was the second to be attacked.
3: This was a criminal. This was a vicious man who preyed on us, and it was not our doing. And so I'm not going to hide and say I'm embarrassed or I'm afraid to show my face.
0: She was assaulted on May 6th, 1989. She spoke outside of court after reading her victim impact statement at Cromwell's sentencing hearing.
3: It's a new impact now because when it happened, I was a single female. And now I'm a married mother of four children. And they've had to live this, and they never should have. Right? So it's not just me that's reliving it. It's my children and my husband living it.
0: The prosecution read statements in court for the victim.

0: victims that chose to keep their identities protected.
1: If you look at the victim impact statements, that 13-year-old babysitter, she wrote to the judge about how she was worried about getting pregnant and getting AIDS, and she hated to be alone at night. She thought of suicide. She had no self-esteem. Victim number three, who was 27 then, on July the 21st, 1989, within the first 6 months of this attack, she had thoughts of suicide and feelings of hopelessness. And victim number four, she found the medical examination very humiliating. She wrote to the judge that she couldn't trust anybody, especially men. It took her a long time to have trust. She was always doubtful and always hated to be alone at night. She was just so scared it might happen again. And of course, had thoughts of suicide. So the trauma of these attacks on these women, and as I say, then the fear that was instilled in the community itself, not only the neighborhood, but across the whole city, was really remarkable.
0: The prosecution suggested Cromwell should serve 20 years in prison.
1: This was not just rape, but it was break, enter, and rape. So for the Crown's position on sentencing, what I did was obtain precedent cases, noting the home invasion aspect of these crimes, the confinement, the trauma, the terror to the victims, that it was full-on, non-consensual sexual intercourse, multiple victims, and also the impact on Calgary itself. I mean, these women lost their sense of security, but so did many other people in Calgary. And I argued that Mr. Cromwell showed no remorse until he was caught.
0: Larry Ross was Cromwell's defense lawyer at the time. He argued 20 years was too harsh.
2: There's a spectrum between in all criminal cases, from the crimes that are committed on the lowest level to the crimes that are committed with the most horrendous facts. It's my position that ours is towards the lower end. And I'm hoping, but my submission was that I think that what would be a fair sentence in this case would be a sentence in the area of 10 to 12 years.
3: Any man who stands up and says that a rape is a lower end crime needs to be slapped. He has no idea what a rape is.
0: During the sentencing hearing, Cromwell stood and addressed the court. He said for the previous 13 years, he lived with remorse and shame of what he'd done. He then went through and named each of the four victims and apologized to each of them individually.
4: He did make eye contact, and I respect that. He didn't put a lot of thought into his words. It was a simple, I apologize.
0: A month later, in December of 2005, Emile Cromwell was sentenced. In each of the first three attacks, the judge gave Cromwell 8 years in prison. For the fourth attack against the child, she sentenced him to 10 years, to bring the total sentence to 34 years. But the judge made further adjustments to allow for several mitigating factors. For his guilty plea, the judge reduced his sentence by a quarter, taking it down to 25 and a half years. For his post-offense rehabilitation, she reduced the sentence by a further 3.5 years, taking it down to 22 years. And finally, she gave credit a 2-for-1 for his time in remand. In the end, Cromwell was sentenced to 20 years in prison. Two of the women he sexually assaulted spoke to journalists outside of court.
4: In the 17 years since it's happened, I never dreamed that he would be caught and put away for this long. It's over. It's done. I can try and carry on in life and go on as best I can.
3: When you're attacked like that and your home is invaded like that and you are raped, that stays with you for life. No amount of counseling, no amount of sentencings. There's no closure. It's now become a fact of our lives.
0: Cromwell appealed his sentence. His defense cited a number of grounds that included the trial judge erred in not considering Cromwell's age as a mitigating factor. At the time of sentencing, he was 62 years old. Alberta's top court dismissed all grounds of appeal.

0: spell the sentence. I attended his parole hearing 11 and a half years later in July of 2017, a little over the halfway mark of his sentence. Cromwell was seeking release. I was escorted into Bowdoin Institution and taken to the minimum security annex where Cromwell had served the last 5 years of his time. At that point, he had already been going on unescorted temporary absences from the prison for 2 years. During those absences, Cromwell stayed with his wife at their Bragg Creek home for 72 hours. I was in the room with Cromwell when he explained to the board what led to his crimes. And I need to warn you, what Cromwell described is disturbing. He said at the time, he suffered from depression, anger, and self-loathing, and that a divorce from his first wife, along with custody issues during that separation, really triggered his anger. He said to clear his head, he would wander the neighborhood of Spruce Cliff, where he used to live with them. Then, one night, everything changed. I saw a light on in an apartment, Cromwell told the board. I wondered who was in there, and I started to get excited. He said in his fantasies, victims didn't resist. And from that moment on, he would fantasize about breaking in and attacking women. I tried the doors. If they were unlocked, I went in, Cromwell said. To me, it was like a power trip. He described going into the apartments, tying up the victims, and putting pillowcases over their heads. He detailed hitting some of the victims, sometimes with bottles. Cromwell told the board he always felt guilt after the attacks, but said when police didn't show up at his door, he would get those excited thoughts again. It was only when he learned he attacked a 13-year-old girl that he took steps to get help. He said he sought psychiatric help to manage his anger and has been on Prozac since 1994. Cromwell told the board it was a relief when sex crimes detectives arrested him. His only request at the time was that he be allowed to tell his wife. He described that conversation and said to his wife, "Remember a while back, a guy was attacking women in Spruce Cliff? Well, that was me." I watched him wipe tears from his eyes as he spoke about his wife. She has supported him through every step of the court proceedings and his time in prison. On July 27th, 2017, the parole board granted Cromwell day parole. Nearly a year later, in June of 2018, he was granted full parole. Emile Joseph Cromwell declined my request for an interview for this episode. I tried to contact the two women who had the publication ban lifted during the court process, but I wasn't able to reach them. Given that he's out of prison and out of an abundance of caution, I felt I should not use their names without checking if they're still comfortable with that decision. A special thank you to Les Grieve for helping me share this story.
1: That was Crime Beat, Hunted on Hemlock Crescent with host Nancy Hicks. Next, we have an episode of Uncharted, Crime and Mayhem in the Music Industry with host Alan Cross. In the spring of 1973, Led Zeppelin was at the peak of its powers as a live act, embarking on a record-breaking 34-date North American tour that drew massive crowds and generated enormous revenue. However, on the final night of the tour at Madison Square Garden, also being filmed for their concert film, nearly $200,000 in cash was stolen from the band's hotel, raising the question of who was responsible. This is Uncharted, Crime and Mayhem in the Music Industry, and The Led Zeppelin Heist, with host Alan Cross, on Crime Time.
2: In the spring of 1973, Led Zeppelin was the biggest live act in the world. On May 4th, they started a two-leg, 34-date tour of North America, their ninth time on the continent. And they began to break records. There were 53,000 fans at the first show in Atlanta. The second show,

played at Tampa Stadium in Florida, 58,600 fans showed up, breaking the attendance record for a gig by a single band set by the Beatles at Shea Stadium in 1965. The tour wound its way through the U.S. South, out to the West Coast, and then back through the North, popping up to Vancouver for one Canadian show. The final three shows were booked for Madison Square Garden in New York City on July 27th, 28th, and 29th. These nights were also reserved for the filming of a concert film that would become The Song Remains the Same. The first two shows, a Friday and Saturday, went off without a hitch. All they had left was one more concert on Sunday night, and then they could all go home. The band was exhausted. They were performing 3 hours a night. Drugs and alcohol and groupies and dealers were everywhere. They had their own private jet, which allowed the parties to continue between gigs. Meanwhile, the money flowing in was unlike anything any other act had ever seen. Peter Grant, the band's scary manager, insisted that Zeppelin be paid in cash. Only he and road manager Richard Cole ever saw the money. So, who stole nearly $200,000 from the band's hotel on the night of that final gig? I'm Alan Cross, and have I got a story for you? This is Uncharted, Crime and Mayhem in the Music Industry, Episode 4, The Led Zeppelin Heist. In 1973, Led Zeppelin was the biggest band in the world. Who would dare rip them off? And how could you even plan a job like this, let alone get away with it? Yet it happened, and it remains a major mystery in the history of rock and roll.

In the 1970s, the concert industry was still the wild, wild west. Promoters battled for the right to bring shows to cities and venues across the continent. Contracts were flexible, if they existed at all. And it was largely a cash business. It was up to the manager or road manager to collect the money, again, in cash, at the end of the night. In the case of Led Zeppelin, promoters had to deal with Peter Grant, the band's manager. He changed the fundamental relationship between an act and a promoter. He realized that fans were coming to see Led Zeppelin, so they deserved a better split on the box office gross. Before Led Zeppelin, that split might have been 50-50 at best. But Grant demanded, and got, a 90-10 split in favor of the act. No skimming, no bootlegging tickets, no weird accounting. Grant saw to that. And whatever the final total, 90% went to the band. Again, often in cash. Let's look, for example, at that night in Tampa on the first leg of Zepp's 1973 tour. Tickets were $6, tax included. That seems cheap today, but adjusting for inflation, that would be $41 today, which, come to think of it, is still cheap. Attendance, like I said, was 56,800. That meant an overall gross of $309,000, which works out to just over $2 million today. Again, small potatoes by current standards. But you have to remember that bands didn't tour back then to make money. All the revenue came from album sales. You went out on tour to promote your record, which people would then buy. That's where you made all your cash. But by the standards of 1973, Led Zeppelin was making an insane amount of money on the road. More than anyone, thanks to Peter Grant's way of negotiating. And believe me, you did not mess with him. Grant was a big, mean guy. 6'2", over 300 pounds, with a big belly. He was a former bouncer and stuntman for TV and movies. He was also a former professional wrestler who appeared in the ring as

Arden, the legendary manager and future father-in-law of Ozzy Osbourne. Arden was also mean and violent. If you crossed him, Arden would send a group of what he called minders over to your office to maybe teach you a lesson and have a discussion. More than one such person was dangled out of a window unless they promised to pay up, behave, stay out of Arden's way, or whatever. Peter Grant learned a lot from Arden, how to deal with artists and promoters and venues and money. This led him to working with the Yardbirds in 1966, and when they morphed into Led Zeppelin in 1968, he became their manager. Jimmy Page really liked Grant, largely because, under his supervision, the Yardbirds were able to make money from playing concerts for the very first time. Grant and Page got along famously because Grant delivered and was intensely loyal. He always put the band first. There was never a contract. It was all a handshake gentleman's agreement between him and the band. Grant had a long-term plan for Led Zeppelin, and unlike other managers, he wasn't looking for short-term personal gain. Costs were carefully monitored, and the band always got paid in full on time. And unlike a lot of managers who would never bother going with a band to a gig or on a tour, Grant was there, hands-on, all the time. Grant negotiated a very sweet 5-year record deal with Atlantic Records. He maximized the band's revenue by refusing to let Atlantic Records release any singles in the UK. You want their music? Buy the album. TV performances? Forget it. Want to see Led Zeppelin? Well, then buy a ticket and come to the concert.

And woe to anyone who dared make a bootleg recording of a Led Zeppelin show. When a band stopped in any city for a show, Grant would tour the record stores looking for bootlegs. If he found any, well, you'd better hand them over if you knew what was good for you. At gigs, he'd walk through the crowd. If he found anyone with equipment recording a show, Grant would put a stop to that by throwing a bucket of water over the gear, if you were lucky. Unauthorized photographers, look out. Someone selling fake Led Zepp t-shirts outside the stadium, you're in for a rough ride. Grant did everything he could to protect the band, and he was rewarded with a 20% split of the profits. Zeppelin focused on the music, Grant took care of everything else. The other character in this story is Richard Cole. By the mid-1960s, he was looking after bands like The Who and Vanilla Fudge when they were on the road. In 1968, he contacted Peter Grant about working with him. When Led Zeppelin was launched, Cole became their road manager. Like Grant, he realized that the rock business was exploding in America, and that's where Zeppelin should focus most of their attention. As a road manager, he made sure the band had everything they needed. He was especially good at introducing groupies into their circle. Cole was largely responsible for collecting the box office receipts from the production office after a gig and keeping that money safe until it could be deposited into a bank. This brings us back to the night of May 29th, 1973. Let's start with where Led Zeppelin was in their career at the time. To put it simply, Led Zeppelin was as big as they'd ever be. The first album was released on July 12, 1969. Critics, especially American ones, hated it. But Zepp had tapped into a new growing market for heavy blues-based rock. The album took 36 hours to record and cost a grand total of £1,782 and sold in the millions. Led Zeppelin II appeared just 7 months later. It was just as hated by the critics, but sold even more. Led Zeppelin III came out a year later. Another critical bomb, but another multi-million seller. 13 months later, the fourth album came out, and it would later become one of the biggest selling records of all time, with total sales somewhere around 40 million copies. As the band set out on tour in North America in 1973, the fifth album, Houses of the Holy, was selling in the millions too.

Boeing 720B passenger jet once used by United Airlines. You've probably seen the iconic picture of the band posing outside by the wing. Instead of moving from hotel to hotel for every stop on the tour, the jet allowed Zeppelin to have a base of operations within flying distance of a number of tour stops. They'd fly in the day of the show, play the gig, and before the audience left the venue, they'd be in a limo on the way back to the airport, where they'd get on the Starship and fly to their home hotel, such as the Hyatt Continental on the Sunset Strip, where they rented a couple of floors. Those stays became so wild and crazy that the hotel became known as the Riot House. If you wandered the halls, you risked being run down by drummer John Bonham on his motorcycle. At the end of the tour, July 27, 28, and 29, their base was the Drake Hotel on Park Avenue and 56th Street in New York City. That's where the band was staying during their three-night stand at Madison Square Garden. When the group checked in, Richard Cole and Steve Weiss, Peter Grant's lawyer, they made sure that the receipts for the shows were stored in a safety deposit box, number 51. The box was built into a wall in a cashier's area behind the counter, so in a secure, safe place. Inside was $180,000 cash, along with some credit cards, a few legal papers, and five passports, those of the band and one belonging to Peter Grant. At 1:20 a.m. on July 29th, 1973, right between the second and third shows at the Garden, Richard Cole checked on the box. Everything was there. Everything was accounted for. But when he went back that evening at 7:30 to collect the money in preparation for the band's return to England, it was gone. When he opened the box, the only things inside were the passports. No cash. The credit cards, and more importantly, somewhere between $180,000 and $200,000 in cash that had been there 18 hours earlier was just gone. How is that possible? The only person with a key to the safety deposit box was Richard Cole. Cole freaked out. The cops were called. The FBI was called in. The newspapers descended. And as Led Zeppelin took the stage at Madison Square Garden, the Drake Hotel became a major crime scene. Who ripped off Led Zeppelin? And how? By the time Led Zeppelin's 1973 tour of North America wrapped up, they'd brought in $4 million in ticket sales, or about $27 million in today's money. Having $180,000 stolen wasn't exactly going to break them, but that is not an insignificant amount of money. Again, factoring for inflation, that would be a theft of $1.4 million today. When road manager Richard Cole discovered that the money was missing from the safety deposit box in a secure area at the Drake Hotel, he immediately reported the theft. Hotel detectives were the first contacted. Then the NYPD was called. Then the FBI was called. And while Led Zeppelin played the final show at Madison Square Gardens, the Drake turned into a crime scene. And that attracted the attention of the press and the paparazzi. After the show, the members of Led Zeppelin were spirited away from their 17th floor rooms to an apartment on East 68th Street, owned by a woman named Shelley Kay. She was the assistant to lawyer Steve Weiss. Back at the hotel, the investigation began. Cole, meanwhile, started rifling through the band members' rooms, clearing out any drugs or other things that might make life even more difficult. Here are the facts. Like I said, Richard Cole was apparently the only person with the key to that safety deposit box. The box itself showed no signs of being tampered with. No one at the hotel had any explanation. The box was designed so that it could only be opened if the guest with their key and a hotel employee with another key both used them at the same time. In other words, they had to be present together to open the box. Cole opened the box with a hotel employee on both Friday and Saturday night, depositing a whack of fresh $100 bills. At 1:20 a.m. on the Saturday night, Sunday morning, he withdrew $1,200 in cash from the box to pay for what he called various band expenses. That might have been for a new guitar, an unexpected drug score, or money for a groupie to be sent home to her parents. Mostly, though, these withdrawals were used to cover the costs of filming the Song Remains the Same concert movie. Normally, anyone who had access to the hotel's safety deposit boxes had to sign for it. You couldn't just walk in, open the box, and have a rummage around on your own. But weirdly, there was no record of any signature of anyone associated with the

Peter Grant's philosophy of, you take care of the music and I'll worry about the business, was working better than anyone could have dreamed. Throughout most of the 1973 North American tour, Led Zeppelin flew to gigs in the Starship, a chartered boat.

Led Zeppelin box coming in to take a look after 1:20 a.m. on that Saturday night, Sunday morning. And why was that money there in the first place? Why cash? Why store 1,800 $100 bills this way? The cops and the FBI were most interested in that. Someone, either Grant or Cole, we're not sure, had cashed the check from Madison Square Garden when they came into the city earlier in the week, saying that the money was needed to pay off some debts. The banks were closed on the weekend, so the only way to complete any transactions would be in cash. "It's how we do business," said Cole. As the scene around the hotel got crazier and crazier, Peter Grant arrived. He stepped in. He got into a fight with a photographer from a New York newspaper. Grant grabbed his camera, smashed it, and apparently messed up the photographer's face, too. He was arrested on charges of assault and taken to jail, leaving Cole to deal with the mess at the hotel. Meanwhile, the band didn't seem too upset about anything. They were just too exhausted and, let's face it, too strung out from 2 months on the road, ingesting copious amounts of weed, coke, heroin, alcohol, speed, the whole buffet of drugs, to really be too concerned about anything. Jimmy Page looked like hell and claimed at the time of the robbery that he hadn't slept for 5 days. Everyone was, dazed and confused. Come on. The four guys in Led Zeppelin were not concerned about the theft. They were supposed to focus on the music, remember? Besides, these sorts of things weren't their problem. Best just leave it to Grant and Cole to work things out. Attention then turned on who might have stolen all that money. Let's go through all the theories. Theory number one, Richard Cole did it. As the keeper of the strongbox, the cops made him the primary subject. He was interrogated and fingerprinted. He volunteered for a lie detector test, and he passed. Even though the idea of Cole stealing from the band was crazy, he was just as loyal to Zeppelin as Peter Grant, he remained the cops and the FBI's top suspect. Theory number two, Cole's safety deposit box key was stolen and returned without anyone noticing. There was a big party at the hotel after the second show, so that would have been the Saturday night into the Sunday morning. Lots of groupies and hangers-on, and strangers. Could someone have surreptitiously taken the key from Cole, taken the money, and then returned it? Seemed unlikely, but the idea was considered. Theory number three, it was an inside job. Was the lock picked? Did a hotel employee with access to all the master keys help themselves sometime after 2 a.m. Sunday? Along with Richard Cole, an unnamed bellman was considered as a possible thief. Or maybe it was someone else. No clue. And theory number four, and this is my favorite, the person who took the money was Peter Grant. But he didn't exactly steal it. And this is where we encounter a pretty wild theory. This is the story of the great Led Zeppelin hotel heist of July 1973. And if we're going to at least try to solve this mystery, we have to begin by looking at government policy of the United Kingdom back in those days. In 1973, high-income British citizens were obligated to pay a lot of tax. How much? Well, the tax rate could be up to 90%, and this included a lot of successful British musicians who were making millions. Tax exile became a thing for some acts. In the spring of 1971, the Rolling Stones were so in hock to the government that they were in danger of having their assets seized. That's when the Stones moved to France to escape British taxes and asset forfeiture. Mick and his new wife Bianca loved France. Keith found a villa near Nice where he set up a recording studio in the basement using the Rolling Stones' mobile recording truck. This is why their 1972 album is called Exile on Main Street, because they were literally exiled. And they weren't alone. In 1973, Jethro Tull also decamped to France. David Bowie took up residence in Switzerland, while his friend Mark Bolan spent almost 3 years in Los Angeles. Same thing with singer Tom Jones. In 1973, he bailed for California rather than give up 90% of his income to taxes. In 1975, all the members of Bad Company moved from Britain to Malibu, California, to escape paying huge level of tax.
Rod Stewart moved to L.A. the same year for the same reason.

0: Shirley Bassey moved to Monte Carlo, and everyone in Pink Floyd left the country for a year in 1978. The list of tax exiles during this period included Michael Caine, Roger Moore, Sean Connery. In fact, a ton of people involved in the James Bond franchise also had to move to avoid handing over almost their entire salaries to the government in taxes. Led Zeppelin was, of course, in the same income bracket, actually probably higher than all these people. But no one in the band actually wanted to leave the UK. So this created a problem for Peter Grant that he needed to solve. Here is the theory. Various sources allege that Grant had a series of suitcases with false bottoms designed specifically to hide things from customs, like, huge amounts of cash. The thinking goes is that he took the money, perhaps with Richard Cole's help, stuffed it into one of these suitcases for transport back to Britain, where it could be properly laundered and therefore remain outside the reach of the British taxman. Now think about it. The New York shows were the final stop on the North American tour. Everyone was due to fly back home as soon as the gigs were over. Seems rather interesting that all this money disappeared right then, doesn't it? So maybe no one stole from Led Zeppelin. The theft was from Inland Revenue in Britain. This doesn't, however, entirely explain Richard Cole's freakout when at 7:30 p.m. on July 29th, he discovered that $180,000 was missing from the safety deposit box. That is, unless Peter Grant somehow got Richard's key to the box, opened it, took the money, and then returned the key, conveniently forgetting to tell Richard what he'd done. Okay, so what about the need for a second key needed from a hotel employee to open the box? Still could have happened. Him signing the security log for the box? Listen, Grant was a big, mean, intimidating guy. Think convincing an overnight weekend hotel employee to do something would be a challenge for him? And remember how the band wasn't too concerned about the robbery? Could it be that they weren't worried because they knew how Grant worked? One other thing. Bob Spitz, the author of a 2021 biography on Led Zeppelin, says that no fewer than five people told him that Peter Grant told them that he'd taken the money. Or maybe Richard took it. Or maybe they were both in on it. Whatever the case, the money disappeared and ended up where exactly? Like I said, this explanation still leaves some loose ends. But after more than 50 years, it's the most likely explanation, especially since the great Led Zeppelin heist of 1973 is still on the books as unsolved. The odds of us or anyone ever finding out who took Led Zeppelin's money on that summer Sunday in 1973 are pretty much zero. Peter Grant died of a heart attack in November 1995 at the age of 60. Richard Cole died of cancer in December 2021. No one at the Drake Hotel was ever charged. This is a case that has been and will remain very, very cold. It's a great rock and roll story, though.
1: What a crazy tale that was. That'll do it for us this week on Crime Time. The three podcasts we featured on tonight's show were What Happened To and The Pulse Nightclub Shooting, which came to us from host Erica Vella. Then we heard from Nancy Hickst and Crime Beat with Hunted on Hemlock Crescent. Finally, we heard from Alan Cross and Uncharted Crime and Mayhem in the Music Industry. 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
10: I want to talk about spring trends and what you expect to happen for the next quarter of the 2026. What are you seeing?
11: Yeah, I think, you know, normally we'd have the spring ramp up and get things get going. 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
12: From the National Newsroom of the Canadian Press, I'm Lisa Laporte. Prime Minister Mark Carney granted a rare series of interviews to journalists this week to mark the one-year anniversary of his election victory. He told the Canadian Press that Canada isn't talking about halting energy or critical mineral trade with the U.S., while ruling out using them as leverage in upcoming talks. Carney also suggested that further integration with the U.S. in those highly coveted sectors remains in question. Two Canadians on a flotilla bound for the Gaza Strip who were detained by Israel in the Mediterranean Sea have been released.
3: The news was confirmed from a spokesperson for a group trying to break the Israeli Navy blockade of Gaza to deliver aid. Safa Shebi says she's been told by Global Sabud, Canada's organizer on the ground in Greece, that both Canadians were in hospital for medical checkups. Ontario nurse Marie Tota and Quebec City student Umer Tiar were among the activists whose boats were intercepted this week.

0: by the Israeli Navy in international waters. Meanwhile, a third Canadian was rescued by Greenpeace and Spanish NGO Open Arms after her boat was destroyed and she was left adrift in the sea. From the Canadian Press, I'm Don Mitchell.
1: A long-anticipated public hearing into the 2015 death of BC man Miles Gray, which happened after a violent encounter with police, has been delayed yet again. This comes as the recent appointment of a lawyer representing one of the Vancouver police officers under investigation means he can no longer represent the officer at the hearing. It's official. Spirit is shutting down the airline. Impacted passengers have been told to email or call the airline through a new website. This follows talks of a government rescue deal, according to industry analyst Henry Hardeveld, who spoke with ABC News.
2: Some airlines have said that they will offer what they call rescue fares. These are fares capped at a certain amount. They won't be available on every Spirit route, but they'll be available on some. You may need to show proof of travel on Spirit, such as an email copy of your itinerary. And if there are seats available, the airline will sell you a fare. But remember, we are approaching summer travel, so it may not be easy to get a seat.
1: That was industry analyst Henry Hardeveld. And the use of artificial intelligence is under scrutiny in Hollywood.
3: The organization behind the Oscars is for the first time addressing the use of artificial intelligence in performances and scripts for the 2027 Academy Awards. The new rules are not banning AI, but the emphasis is on human authorship. The Academy also stresses humans must be at the center of the creative process. Screenplays must be human-authored to be eligible. The Academy is reserving the right to ask for more information from a filmmaking team about the nature of the use of AI. I'm Ed Donahue.
1: This is the Canadian Press. In sports, the Tampa Bay Lightning beat the Montreal Canadiens 1-0 in NHL overtime tonight to force a Game 7 in their playoff series. Elsewhere, Buffalo is moving on to the second round after beating Boston 4-1. The Toronto Raptors-Cleveland Cavaliers NBA playoff series is going the distance. Toronto forced a decisive seventh game Friday night with a 112-110 victory. RJ Barrett hit the winning basket for the Raptors. Elsewhere, the top-seeded Detroit Pistons also stayed alive with a 93-79 win over Orlando. Kazuma Okamoto homered twice as the Toronto Blue Jays beat the Minnesota Twins 7-3 in Major League Baseball action. And Canada's Nick Taylor is 5 shots off the lead at the PGA Tour's Cadillac Championship in Miami. He's tied for second place at the tournament's midway point. From the Canadian Press, I'm Lisa Laporte.
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5: There are some people who just can't get along. It could be the result of politics, religion, philosophies, property, honor, a personal slight, a perceived insult, or a million things, really. One of the most famous feuds in history might be the Hatfield and the McCoys, who fought each other along the border between Kentucky and West Virginia in the late 1800s. It started over a hog, a pig. Did it belong to Floyd Hatfield or Randolph McCoy? In the end, more than a dozen people were killed on both sides of this feud, largely over this pig. Here's something a little more relatable. German brothers Adolf and Rudolf Dassler co-founded a shoe company in their mother's basement. When U.S. sprinter Jesse Owens used their shoes for the 1936 Berlin Olympics, sales blew up. But the brothers couldn't deal with the success and kept fighting and fighting and fighting. Finally, in 1948, they just couldn't take it anymore, and the company split in two. Adolf called his company Adidas, and Rudolf named his Puma. Oh, here's a good one. R2-D2 and C-3PO, yeah, from Star Wars, never really liked each other. Anthony Daniels, the guy inside the gold C-3PO suit, was a classically trained actor and never really liked the fact that he had to play this robot. Meanwhile, Kenny Baker, the little guy inside R2-D2, was a circus performer. Daniels never, ever let Baker forget that he would never be in the same league as him. That is just one of the many different feuds to be found in the performing arts. When artistic types have a beef, it can get very, very weird. The Beatles versus the Stones, although that was a manufactured fight. They were actually very good friends. But after the Beatles broke up, Paul and

0: John scrapped a lot in the media. There's Ray and Dave Davies and the Kinks, so no love lost there. David Gilmour versus Roger Waters and Pink Floyd. Brian Love and Mike Wilson and the Beach Boys. And think of all the rap beefs. Biggie versus Tupac, Kanye versus Drake, Nas versus Jay-Z. That list is endless. But what about some contemporary rock feuds? Fights that have happened over the last, let's say, couple of decades? Well, thanks for asking, because here they come.
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0: Hello again, I'm Alan Cross, and there's going to be a whole lot of fighting going on with this episode. Feuds and beefs and disses have been going on in music forever. It's always been part of the landscape, given that arguments between musicians are super common. I mean, let's think Mozart and Salieri. With this program, we're going to highlight some of the more interesting ones from the last 40, 45 years or so, beginning with what must rank as one of the most awkward intra-band relationships of all time. Joey Ramone was a liberal sort of dude with sympathies for hippie types and those with progressive outlooks on life. Guitarist Joey Ramone hated hippies. He was about as conservative as it got when it came to politics. When Ronald Reagan came along, Johnny was all in, while Joey hated everything about Reagan. But they managed to come together in a band and found common ground over music. In 1976, just as the Ramones were starting to become known, Joey met a young 16-year-old fan named Linda Danielle. She was from Queens. They met at CBGB, the punk club where the Ramones were practically the house band for a while. A couple of years later, Joey and Linda met up again in Los Angeles, and this is when they hooked up. Joey and Linda were a couple, and soon she was joining the Ramones in their van as they moved from gig to gig. This did not sit well with Johnny, who insisted that she sit in the very back row of the van. This went on for about a year. And slowly, Linda and Johnny discovered that they actually had a lot in common. Neither of them drank. Neither of them did drugs. She liked to cook, and Johnny liked home-cooked meals. And so Johnny started having dinner with Joey and Linda, even though he and Joey didn't really like each other. Before long, they became best friends. I'm speaking of Linda and Joey here. Linda was a nice antidote to the alcoholic woman that Johnny was dating at the time. Eventually, though, back to Joey, he and Linda decided to get engaged. But when Joey's mom insisted that he buy a cheaper ring than what Linda wanted, things got rough. They had their first fights. And somewhere on the line, Johnny realized that he was in love with Linda. Johnny made his intentions known and intimidated Joey with his presence and obvious intentions. And Joey, the sensitive sort, hated conflict, so he took a passive approach. And over the next year and a half or so, Linda moved away from Joey and towards Johnny. Eventually, there was a breakup, and Johnny and Linda became a couple. This was in the early 1980s. Linda and Johnny then got married in 1984. Yet, the Ramones stuck together and continued to tour in that van. Joey didn't speak to Linda again until 1993. And Joey and Johnny almost never spoke again, right up until the time the band broke up in 1996. Imagine riding in that van. It was a quiet feud that put the business of the band before any personal situations between two key members. But the feelings were so intense that even as Joey lay dying in a hospital bed in early 2000, he never got a call from Johnny, and Johnny never went to the funeral. I quote, "I was in California," said Johnny. "I wasn't going to travel all the way to New York, but I wouldn't have gone anyway. I wouldn't want him coming to my funeral, and I wouldn't want to hear from him if I were dying. I don't want to see my friends. Let me die and leave me alone." Now that you know the story, this song from 1982, written by Joey just as the girlfriend issues were getting weird, makes a whole lot more sense.

Our next feud involves Kurt Cobain and Eddie Vedder. What's their problem? The two bands were in competition to be the biggest grunge band of the early 1990s. Kurt may have started it by jawing about how he didn't like Pearl Jam. He considered them careerists and not true to any punk rock or alternative roots. Kurt thought that Pearl Jam was way too commercial, way too corporate, and appealed way too much to jocks. Kurt hated jocks. However, Kurt also claimed that he liked Eddie and that he, did seem like a good person. A couple of things. First, both bands were struggling with the fact that they'd become tremendously popular and successful. They did not know how to deal with their fame and their newfound power. In 1993, Kurt said this to Rolling Stone. "There never was a feud. I slagged them off because I didn't like their band. It was my fault. I should have been slagging off the record company instead of them. They were marketed, not probably against their will, but without them realizing that they were being pushed into the grunge bandwagon." For Eddie's part, he now agrees that Kurt was probably right about what was happening to Pearl Jam at the time. Second, a lot of this feud was the invention of the media coverage of the day. Quotes from members of both bands were taken out of context and mashed up together in a story to make it look like there was a bitter rivalry when there really wasn't.

While there may not have been an actual feud between Nirvana and Pearl Jam, there was definitely bad blood between Nirvana and Guns N' Roses, specifically with Axl Rose. It began when Kurt refused an offer by the Gunners to have Nirvana open for them on one of their massive world tours. Axl was a fan of Nirvana. In fact, if you go back to the band's Don't Cry video, Axl is wearing a Nirvana hat. He kept calling Kurt again and again and again. At the time, Guns N' Roses was the biggest rock band in the world. Too big for Kurt, though, who was concerned that being seen cozying up to them would be perceived as a sellout. He was quoted as saying things like, "We're not your typical Guns N' Roses type of band that has absolutely nothing to say," and "Rebellion is standing up to people like Guns N' Roses." Axl started calling Kurt and Courtney junkies, claiming that their daughter had been born with birth defects because of their drug use. Axl felt insulted and snubbed. And this boiled over to an altercation backstage at the 1992 MTV Music Video Awards between Axl, Kurt, and Courtney Love. Axl said something to Kurt about keeping his woman in line, although I don't think he used those words. Anyway, it didn't go down well. And meanwhile, Nirvana bass player Chris Novoselic and Gunners bass player Duff McKagan were yelling at each other about something. In late 1992, Kurt gave an interview with this quote: "Axl is a sexist and a racist and a homophobe, and you can't be on his side and be on our side. I'm sorry I have to divide the

up like this, but it's something you can't ignore. And besides, they can't write good music. This back and forth continued until a few days before Kurt died. After walking away from a rehab center in Los Angeles, Kurt found himself on a Delta flight back to Seattle, sitting right next to Duff McKagan in business class. They had a nice chat, and Duff even offered Kurt a ride home from the airport. But before he had a chance to get in the car, Kurt vanished. And before long, he was dead. Since then, everybody has made up. In fact, back in 2016, when Axl had a broken bone in his foot, he borrowed Dave Grohl's throne, the one he used to tour when Dave broke his leg. But let's go back to the 1992 MTV Music Video Awards. Nirvana's performance came after the backstage confrontation where things got super weird. Now, hold on to the very end when Dave Grohl comes to the mic and taunts Axl from the stage on live TV.

0: that's probably not the most gracious way to end a performance, but okay, whatever. It was 92. This feud was really, really real, but it's all better now. Back with more famous feuds in just a sec.
1: 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Will you marry me?
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0: Welcome back to this look at famous rock and roll feuds. One of the greatest and most intense was the fight between Oasis and Blur in the middle 1990s. This was definitely real and undeniably ugly. It had all the elements needed for a proper British punch-up. Working-class yobs from the north versus posh, or at least comparatively posh, university lads from the south. Authentic versus inauthentic. They appeared at almost exactly the same times, and both bands blew up in tandem. In February 1995, Blur won 4 awards at the Brits, and they were, you know, kind of gracious, publicly saying that they should have shared things with Oasis. Later, when there was a party for Oasis when the single Some Might Say reached number 1, Blur's Damon Albarn went so he could congratulate them. But then Liam Gallagher got into Damon's face, bragging about it, and that, you know, didn't really go over all that well. There were other jabs from Oasis, like the time a drugged-up Noel, who was doing a lot of cocaine back then, told a journalist that he hoped that Damon Albarn would catch AIDS and die. Not his finest hour. And Damon recalls thinking that the whole lot of them were behaving like bullies. And then there was the rumor that Damon was having a one-night stand with a girl Liam was seeing. This did not help. And some might say that this was the real start of the feud. Liam denied that this was the problem, but okay, whatever. The two groups were heading towards a war, and it happened in the summer of 1995. Both Oasis and Blur had new albums scheduled for that fall. Blur's The Great Escape was set for release on September 11th. What's the Story Morning Glory from Oasis would come out October 2nd. Okay, no problem. There was more than enough space between the two albums so that each group could have their number one record. The problem lay with the release of the first singles from each album. Oasis announced that Roll With It would be released on August 14th, 1995. But then Blur announced that they too would release a single called Country House on that very same day. There could only be one number one debut record that week. And thus the battle of Britpop commenced. The whole country got wrapped up in the fight. Bookies were laying 6-4 odds that Oasis would win. Even the mainstream media covered the story.
6: Two of Britain's most popular pop groups have begun the biggest chart war in 30 years. The Manchester band Oasis and their arch rivals Blur released new singles today, each hoping to reach the number one spot next week.
0: When all the record sales were tallied up and the results were released on August 20th, 1995, the winner was Blur. 274,000 copies to 216,000 copies, a 58,000 unit margin of victory. They claimed the number one spot and got to appear on Top of the Pops. Bass player Alex James wore a torn up Oasis t-shirt for the event. In the end, however, the overall winner was Oasis. What's the Story? Morning Glory became a massive global hit, selling close to 25 million copies. The Great Escape sold a little more than a tenth of that. At the 1995 Brit Awards, Oasis won 3 trophies and Blur got none. The animosity continued for years afterward. It wasn't until Oasis broke up in 2009 that things began to thaw. Age has mellowed both Noel and Damon to the point where they've performed together on stage. They never talk about the past, but both recognize that they went through the same sort of madness in the 1990s.

Let's move on to another feud. And this one, honestly, probably didn't really exist. It's another example of how the British music media invents controversy so they had something to write about. This war goes back to the 1980s, when both The Cure and The Smiths were young bands. Morrissey appears to have started it off by calling Robert Smith a whinge bag in an interview. Smith retaliated in another interview, saying that Morrissey's so depressing that if he doesn't off himself soon, I probably will. The back-and-forth yammering continued for years, decades, in fact. But it really wasn't much more than that. A petty feud, as Robert Smith calls it. He's since expressed regret for the whole thing, and so has Morrissey. In 2019, Morrissey said, "I said some terrible things about him 35 years ago, but I didn't mean them. It's great when you can blame everything on Tourette's syndrome." Morrissey doesn't have Tourette's, by the way. Robert Smith responded this way. "The apology was slightly odd, as I haven't really had it at the forefront of my consciousness over the last 20 or 30 years. Even at the time, I never quite understood what the problem was. It's far from important now." So consider the situation resolved

any hard feelings between Metallica and their former lead guitarist, Dave Mustaine, now the head of Megadeth, but back in the day, a co-founder of Metallica. Metallica was on tour, and everybody was drinking a lot, especially Dave. According to stories from the time, alcohol made him volatile, angry, and occasionally violent. On April 11th, 1983, Metallica was in New York to record their debut album. And it was then that Mustaine was fired. It was 9 in the morning. Dave was sleeping when the band woke him up and told him to get out. They'd already hired Kirk Hammett as his replacement. There was no warning, no second chance. Now it was time for Dave, all his gear, and his hangover to get on a Greyhound bus for that 4-day ride back to California. He wasn't happy and fumed for much of the time. He decided that the best revenge would be to form his own band. So he started writing out some lyrics on a piece of scrap paper, which was actually a political handbill from Senator Alan Cranston. At the time, the Cold War between the U.S. and the Soviet Union was really bad, and Cranston's handbill warned about stockpiling nuclear weapons. I quote, "The arsenal of Megadeth can't be rid." Dave thought that Megadeth would be a good name for his new band, and so it came to pass. Metallica, of course, went on to become extraordinarily successful, but Megadeth has done all right, too. And Dave realizes that he probably had it coming that day in 1983. I had been physically reckless, and there had been a lot of pushing and shoving on my part with everybody in the band. I was very unpredictable, and I embarrassed everyone around me. He just wishes that he had some kind of warning and maybe a way to fix things instead of getting fired. Even then, it took him another 5 years to start getting cleaned up. By the way, the lyrics to the song he scribbled on that handbill eventually became the song called Set the World Afire.

Megadeth with one-time Metallica lead guitarist Dave Mustaine. That feud went on for a long time, and somehow I still get the impression that there's some bad blood there. If you watch the 2004 Metallica documentary, Some Kind of Monster, you can see a confrontation between Dave and drummer Lars Ulrich. Nothing was solved, and for the next 10 years, there was a lot of back and forthing between the two.

0: These issues have since been mostly resolved. But again, you still get the feeling that the tension will never really go away. I have a few more feuds that need exploring, including the beef Jack White seems to have with the Black Keys.
1: Hi, this is Dan Shulman. As a baseball announcer, I'm often away from home, living out of a suitcase. A small inconvenience compared to thousands of Canadians who don't have a home and may be living out of grocery bags and old shopping carts. A life on the road is not always a choice. Don't let homelessness assumptions get in the way of homelessness solutions. 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Help the Canadian Alliance to end homelessness.
0: If there are two people who will probably never, ever really get along, it's Courtney Love and Dave Grohl. This goes all the way back to when Courtney decided that she was going to be Kurt's boyfriend. They were formally introduced at a concert in 1991, just as Nirvana was recording Nevermind. Things got intense real fast, and by February 1992, they were married. The first evidence I can find of some kind of bad blood was an interview Dave gave in 1999, a few years after the Foo Fighters got going. When asked what his favorite Hole song was, he replied, "Teenage Whore," because that's the one I know Courtney actually wrote. It got ugly real fast, with Courtney going after Dave in the media over various legal disputes involving Nirvana and the band's music. She said that Dave was sexually obsessed with Kurt, and the only reason he hired Taylor Hawkins as the Foo's drummer was because he looked so much like Kurt. And then there was the time she accused Dave of hitting on Frances, Kurt and Courtney's daughter. Such stuff went on for about 15 years and only intensified after social media became a thing. There seemed to be some kind of public reconciliation when they hugged it out at the 2014 Rock and Roll Hall of Fame ceremony. That's when Nirvana was inducted. But there's still tension there. Courtney has said several times that Dave's reputation as the nicest guy in rock is a sham. She once said that to my face, too. There was a blow-up in the summer of 2021 when she posted something pretty incendiary about Dave and former flame Trent Reznor on Instagram. But not only was that post deleted, an apology followed. I quote, "I need to apologize for my recent post. It was insensitive and it was wrong. No matter how I feel, there are real people behind my words, and I need to learn better to be more responsible with my words. I am truly sorry for those I've hurt, and I will do better." Does that sound like Courtney? When you allege child abuse, someone has to do something. Meanwhile, both Dave and Trent have kept quiet about the whole thing. No comments, no reactions.

To end things off, there are a couple of feuds involving Jack White that we need to talk about. Jack can be a very intense sort of guy. No surprise there, really. An attribute that can cause problems. He has a history of feuds, so let's go through some of them. 2002, Ryan Adams covers several White Stripes songs, but changed some of the lyrics. Jack attacked Adams in the press for this, and things went on for a while before Adams said some nice things about the White Stripes, and the whole thing kind of disappeared. Back in December 2003, there was an altercation between Jack and Jason Stolzheimer of another Detroit band called the Von Bondies. This happened at a club called the Magic Stick, where Jason was at a record release party for another band. The story is that Jack tried to speak with Jason, but was brushed off. Some say Jack pinned Jason against the speaker stacks and started yelling. And when Jason refused to take the bait, Jack was enraged and allegedly threw Jason to the ground and punched him in the face 7 times, and then spat on him. It took several people to pull Jack away. This is pretty weird, since Jack had helped the Von Bondies in the past, producing an album for them and inviting the band to open for the White Stripes. In the end, Jack pleaded guilty to aggravated assault. He was fined $750 and told to take an anger management course. You remember the Von Bondies from this song, right? It was used all over television and video games for a while.

Moving on to more Jack White feuds. There was a fight with a filmmaker in 2004 about some unauthorized White Stripes performance footage. A beef with English indie guitarist Billy Childish in 2006. Some ill-advised remarks to a group of vegans in a Brooklyn park in 2010. Shots against Lady Gaga, against Twitter, against Clint Eastwood, and even ex-wife Meg White in 2012. And that was followed by shots against Karen Elson, another ex-wife. That came in 2013. We finally get to the Black Keys beef. For some reason, Jack had a disdain

for guitarist Dan Auerbach, calling him a copycat and calling him out for allegedly getting involved in the custody battle he was having with Karen Elson, that ex-wife. Both Dan and Jack lived in Nashville, and Jack was annoyed that Dan was sending his kids from another relationship to the same private school that Jack's ex, and we're talking about Karen Elson now, was sending their kids. Some emails were leaked, and they were kind of vicious. So this is 2013. Auerbach was banned from ever setting foot in Jack's Third Man Studios in Nashville. But then there seemed to be some kind of reconciliation. In the spring of 2014, an apology appeared on Jack's website. "I wish the Black Keys all the success that they can get," he said. "Lord knows that I can tell you myself how hard it is to get people to pay attention to a two-piece band with a plastic guitar. So any attention that the Black Keys can get in this world, I wish it for them." So we're all good, right? Now, no. The following year, Jack went after the Black Keys again, accusing them of ripping off what Jack was doing. And then in 2015, drummer Patrick Carney ran into Jack at a New York City bar. It was September the 13th, and the venue was a place called Cabin Down Below. Carney had never met Jack before in person, and I quote Patrick, "I've never met Jack White until last night. He came to a bar in New York City I go to a lot with a few friends and tried to fight me. I don't fight and don't get fighting, but he was mad. He is why I play music. The bully a-holes who made me feel like nothing. Music was a private, non-competitive thing. Not the best drummer, but a passionate one. But anyway, Jack White, a 40-year-old bully, tried to fight the 35-year-old nerd. It might get loud, but it might also get really, really sad and pathetic. Jack White is basically Billy Corgan's dumbass zero t-shirt in human form." Jack replied, "Nobody tried to fight you, Patrick. Nobody touched you or bullied you. You were asked a question and you couldn't answer, so you walked away. So quit whining on the internet and speak face to face like a human being. End of story." But then something must have been settled because Carney sent out another tweet. "Talk to Jack for an hour. He's cool. All good." Jack responded, "From one musician to another, you have my respect, Patrick Carney." So are we done? Who can say?

0: back in a moment.
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1: Here are a few more rock beefs from the last 30 years. Trent Reznor versus Marilyn Manson. They used to be good buddies, but it appears that Manson got way too weird and sick for Trent's liking. They are mortal enemies now. Courtney Love versus Billy Corgan. For a while in the early 90s, there was something of a love triangle going on that also included Kurt Cobain. When Kurt died, Courtney and Billy got back together for a while, and then they broke up. And they got back together for 2 years beginning in 2006. There were some hard feelings amongst all that, but things have settled down. And then there's the most violent rock feud of them all, involving the black metal band Mayhem. Two members, Varg Vikernes and Euronymous, argued over what to do with the pieces of skull blown off when bandmate Dead, seriously, that was his name, Dead, committed suicide. Euronymous wanted to make a necklace out of the fragments and then blow up a cathedral in Dead's honor. Varg didn't think either idea was very good and became convinced that Euronymous was plotting to kill him. So Varg stabbed Euronymous 23 times. He was arrested and sent to prison. Beat that for a band feud. Certainly makes Liam and Noel, which is another story entirely, seem like a disagreement at a tea party. Anyway, that seems like a good place to end. Remember that all ongoing history radio programs are available as convenient podcasts. Just download and go from any podcast platform you choose. 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Technical productions by Rob Johnston. We'll talk to you next time. I'm Alan Cross.
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4: From the National Newsroom of the Canadian Press, I'm Lisa Laporte. Prime Minister Mark Carney is defending former Prime Minister Justin Trudeau's ability to handle U.S. President Donald Trump on trade. A year after winning the 2025 election, Carney was asked if he had gotten a better understanding of Trump's art of the deal than Trudeau did.
5: What my predecessor was able to negotiate USMCA, as the Americans call it, CUSMA, as we call it, which was, we still think is a very good deal. And it goes forward as the U.S. Trade Representative has acknowledged and others have acknowledged that there's much to retain.
4: Carney says many people have a misconception that Trump wants to be flattered all the time. But Carney says Trump is a seasoned negotiator and appreciates direct but respectful language. A long-anticipated public hearing into the 2015 death of a BC man, which happened after a violent encounter with police, has been delayed once again. The family of Miles Gray requested the hearing to investigate whether Vancouver police officers committed misconduct in their violent takedown of the 33-year-old man. Israel has not yet responded to claims by a Canadian activist who says captives taken from a flotilla bound for the Gaza Strip were held in inhumane conditions. Quebec City student Umar Tiar says in a video posted to social media that the captives were held on a ship

0: I think that's what regulators are going to grapple with, is like, what, you know, what scale are they going to be going? Are they only going to be going after, you know, whales, or are they going to really try to nab everyone that's doing this? And how could they possibly have the resources to do that? A lot of open questions.
1: One kind of optimistic and fun thread to all this, you often think of the internet harboring the worst possible people doing the worst possible things, but there's a growing community online of people tracking these bets, looking for suspicious activity, and then speaking up about it on the theory that, I don't know, the regulators would come down on them or they'd get in trouble. What's going on there? These internet sleuths, basically.
0: Yeah, the internet sleuths are huge. They, you know, they come out of the woodwork for a lot of different things, and this is, you know, something that they've really taken an interest in. Because this stuff is all traded on the blockchain, so there is a, you know, we don't, it's anonymous, but you can still see the trades, how big they are, and what everyone's doing. So we have these people that know how to like scour the blockchain, and they're looking at they're looking at that. And I just want to mention, you know, in the time we have left, another really absurd case. And this one, the person only made like $10,000-$20,000, and you know that's a lot of money, but it's not a lot of money if you consider the lengths that they allegedly went to. So basically, we had a prediction market bet on the temperature in Paris. And the temperature in Paris is taken from Charles de Gaulle Airport and a sensor there. Someone allegedly took a battery-powered hand dryer and heated up the sensor so it spiked and gave a reading that won them their bet.
1: Wow.
0: That's the urban legend. No one knows if the hair dryer is true. All we know is that that sensor got heated up temporarily for like 2 minutes, and that caused someone to win like $20,000. And that was really suspicious, and the French authorities are investigating it. So this is popping up everywhere.
1: Such a wild case. Joe, I've enjoyed the chat. Thanks for being on the show.
0: Thank you very much.
1: Joe Scioli is an executive editor at Business Insider and author of the First Trade newsletter. Coming up, the most ridiculous AI-powered tool yet. Software that deliberately re-adds typos back into your emails so people don't think you wrote them with AI. Yes, really. The strange new status symbol of bad spelling up next. Why?
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8: I want to talk about spring trends and what you expect to happen for the next quarter of the 2026. What are you seeing?
9: Yeah, I think, you know, normally we'd have the spring ramp up and get things get going, but we've seen with the tariffs and the interest rates and unfortunately the war and some of that uncertainty, we've seen a lot of hesitation on the marketplace. 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
11: The smartest table in the room, and there's always a seat saved for you. This is the last.

0: tie back to, well, is this something that we see as worth talking about in our community? Are we maybe perhaps unsure of how to deal with a given risk? And if we think we already know what people think, and if we think we already know how to deal with it, then it's just not an interesting topic of conversation. And so it also makes sense that when something is less socially accepted, then it becomes more of a topic of conversation.
1: And how much of risk talk in communities is about the actual facts, or is it more about like reassuring, bonding, judging each other, nagging each other, things like this? Is it more about like the underlying social stuff than it is the actual risk?
0: Yeah, I'm really happy you brought it up, because actually one of my other studies looked exactly at why people talk about risk. And so when you look at the literature, a lot of it is really focused on this function of information exchange. But what one of my articles found was that that's really not a important factor at all. It is really about social support, exchanging advice, not necessarily from a knowledge base, but in terms of like how to deal with certain behavioral patterns, habits that maybe are not the healthiest. Like, how do I adopt a more healthy lifestyle? People will talk about that. They'll support each other if they're worried, if they're frustrated. So it's really a lot, like those functions are a lot more important than they've been considered up until this point.
1: After studying all this, how people talk about it, does it change the way you think about risk in your conversations? When people start saying, oh, I would never smoke, and everyone at the dinner party agrees, do you thinking to yourself, oh, this is just people bonding, and yet here they are drinking or something like this?
0: Well, I have two observations that are maybe minor, but quite fun. One is that at a certain point, not really knowing where I wanted to go with it, I started to just write down my conversations about risk on an everyday basis. And I realized that I have several a day. And a lot of the time, they would be me worrying, say, about my mom. And I think I'm a bit more cautious than she is. So, and she does not like to go to the doctor. And so I would be on her back about that. But I noticed that I would have these conversations multiple times a day. But then in one of my studies, I asked people to actually recall a conversation on risk they'd had. And some people, they would go back to like a month prior. So there's not a lot of awareness when people are talking about risks. I thought that was a really fun thing. And then the other thing that I noticed, which is in kind of a trait, I think populated or at least written about by Greg Myers, is that people tend to use these common places, which I find very fascinating, which are statements that make sure that the peace is kind of kept in a conversation. And to do that, you make these statements that you can't really argue with. So someone will be like, well, you know, this is quite like there's quite a bit of risk with this behavior. And then that person will be like, yeah, but there are risks to everything. Mm. And you can't really argue with that.
1: No.
0: And it also shuts down the conversation a little bit, but without anyone losing face, really. So that's quite a big challenge with conversations about risk, that the risk to lose it, of losing face, is quite big. So like in certain situations. So if I tell you that I'm scared about something and you say, oh, well, you're being silly right now, then I'm not going to feel good after that. I'm going to feel like maybe I am being silly. And so I find these little strategies quite fascinating to observe.
1: Well, Sarah Perlstein is a health sociologist at Leiden University in the Netherlands. Sarah, I've enjoyed talking risk with you. Well, about risk.
0: Yeah, me too. This was so fun.
1: Coming up after the break, across the world, this story keeps on repeating itself across many cultures, and it's an eerie one. A man meets a beautiful stranger, a woman, falls hopelessly in love, and pays a terrible price. It's called the femme fatale. I'm sure you've heard of it. But why does this dangerous beauty myth show up in almost every place on Earth? There's some interesting anthropology behind that, and that is what we will discuss in a few moments' time.
2: 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Call us anytime, toll-free in the U.S. and Canada at 1-888-505-6644. That's 1-888-505-6644. The Last Show with David Cooper.
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0: Hey, honey, I'm on my way. 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
0: Hey, honey, I'm on my way. 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
1: To listen...
0: Hey, honey, I'm on my way. 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
15: Across the world, a story keeps popping up in many cultures. A man falls for a beautiful, stunning woman, a stranger, and it ends badly, sometimes with heartbreak, humiliation, even death. Tonight, why does the story of the dangerous beauty, the femme fatale, show up almost everywhere that humans exist? Well, let's discuss that with William Jankowiak, an anthropology professor at the University of Nevada. William, welcome to the show.
16: Yeah, hi.
15: So you guys looked across many different cultures. This narrative of the femme fatale, what got you interested in it, and how often did it show up around the world?
16: Well, this really comes out of a theory, out of a Darwinian evolutionary theory.

0: argues and asserts that it's universal for men in a state of erotic attraction to desire a nubile, youthful woman. And I wondered, I said, if that is true, there should be a counter narrative that warns people about that which they desire could be posed with conflict and problems. So I kind of look for its inverse. So if the proposition is universal, there should be an inverse. That is, the culture should be warning men to be careful what you wish for. So that was the theoretical background that prompted me to do this exploration.
1: And that's exactly what the femme fatale narrative is. Like, I'm thinking of the Hollywood version. We've got, you know, noir film, lipstick, danger.
0: Yes.
1: But how universal is this story? Like, do we find it in tribes, in different continents and things like this?
0: Well, that was the real question. And a lot of this, I've been working in northern China for over 30 years. And it was during that research that I came across what the Chinese would call the Huli Jing, the fox fairy. And the fox fairy is fascinating because there's two narratives of it. In its larger form, it's a spirit that attracts men. It turns into a beautiful woman. Men want the woman. They possess it. And then she eats their heart out. Notice the organ here, the center of emotions. She eats the heart out.
1: Yeah.
0: Okay. But there's also a counter narrative that's a romantic love tale where the spirit, taking the form of a beautiful woman, falls deeply in love with the man and will not harm him and will try to protect him. And most of the college students, when they're hearing the story, love the second narrative because it fits into a romantic love tale. But the interesting thing is this fear of women. And I remember when I was reading it, I was talking to a lot of my friends. And I said, when you see a pretty woman, do you fear? And they go, oh, yeah, you're attracted. She's gorgeous to look at, but you're really fearful what she might do to you. So we see here in one level is erotic power. Is erotic power just something that steams out of Euro-American cultural history of patriarchy? Or is there something else that's going on that's embedded just in the natural attraction to beauty? And why is it that men are attracted more to beauty, physical beauty, than women are? Women notice it, but they're not shaped in the same way that men are.
1: There's also this side of it around like emotional commitment and deception. Like you think that this femme fatale is committing to you, but really she's deceiving you. Why is this fear of being misled in love such a powerful theme that seems to come up wherever the story is told?
0: Because you're dealing with a reflective person. And anytime you're interacting with another person, you can never control what that person's thinking and feeling. In the sexual encounter, males and females are vulnerable. And what you have in the femme fatale, and this is a very interesting question here, is the fear of women a fear of sexual pollution, or is it a fear of becoming emotionally involved? There are some cultures that look at sexual intercourse as polluting. And some Papua New Guinea cultures, young men will tell the anthropologists, sex feels so good, but yet it's so bad for you. And it's not by known that they would take a bamboo knife and cut their so they can bleed into the river and get rid of the bad polluting. Now, that's a fair question that I had. Is that universal? The answer is no. What's far more universal in all the stories is the man getting married. And then something bad happens to him. It's only after the commitment. Notice in the Chinese fox fairy story, it's only after the man falls in love with her that she kills him.
1: Yeah.
0: She doesn't kill him when she first meets him. He has to make the commitment. So you're really right on your question. Why is it? How universal is this fear of commitment and being betrayed in that commitment? Because in commitment, we are so vulnerable. The story's all been played out about women, about the vulnerability they feel being taken advantage by men. less

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12: 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Traffic mornings and afternoons. Traffic when you need it all day long.
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13: From the National Newsroom of the Canadian Press, I'm Lisa Laporte. Prime Minister Mark Carney says he's learned over the past year in office that U.S. President Donald Trump prefers to be spoken to directly. Speaking to the Canadian Press this week, Carney says Trump is a tough negotiator with strong views about what he wants. Carney says it's important to find ways to communicate what Canada wants and expects, doing so respectfully but also directly. The Prime Minister granted a rare series of interviews to journalists this week to mark the one-year anniversary of his electoral win. Meantime, the U.S. is warning shipping companies that they could face sanctions for making payments to Iran to safely transit the Strait of Hormuz. Two Canadians on a flotilla bound for the Gaza Strip who were detained by Israel in the Mediterranean Sea have been released.
14: The news was confirmed from a spokesperson for a group trying to break the Israeli Navy blockade of

0: I know that sounds really patronizing and trite, but I teach close relationships at NYU, and I see the allergy to having face-to-face interactions that are uncomfortable. I think you need to go out with your friends in person. Do not be a house goblin and sit at home and watch TV all day. Go out and socialize. You know, talk to people who are of a different status than you, like your teachers or your boss or whoever, in person, in those jobs that don't really seem to matter so much right now. Develop that muscle. If you don't have a romantic partner, fine. Find an uncomfortable roommate to talk to. Somebody.
1: All right. Don't be a house goblin. You heard it here first from Tessa West, a psychology professor at New York University. Tessa, this has been a great chat. Thank you for being on the show.
0: Thank you so much.
1: 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And how can we change all that? 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
6: 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What are you seeing?
7: Yeah, I think, you know, normally we'd have the spring ramp up and get going. 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
13: A beloved 75-year-old man washing up, getting ready for bed, is brutally beaten and killed. 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I'm Global News crime reporter Nancy Hickst. 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
14: Crypto traders, they love to talk about blockchains, wallet, gas fees, cold storage, the virtues of decentralized currency, whatever any of that means. But there's a new study that says many of these traders might be young, hype-driven, and the headline, financially inexperienced, and also pretty confused when it comes to taxes. Let's talk to someone who worked on that research. His name

0: Is Jaron Wild. He's an accounting professor at the University of Iowa. Jaron, welcome to the show.
1: Thanks so much for having me, David. It's great to be here.
0: Nothing sounds more exciting than diving through an enormous pile of tax return data. The thrill of that. Is that what drives you every day?
1: Every day. We get up and what we want to do is talk about taxes from the beginning to the end of the day. Not really, but it allows us to be able to recover some hopefully important economic insights that will hopefully be relevant to lots of people.
0: What made you curious about how crypto traders are engaging with their taxes and how financially experienced they are when you actually talk about stuff that isn't cryptocurrency? What made you want to investigate that in the first place?
1: Yeah, that's a great question. So, you know, when we stop and think about the evolving nature of what's going on in the economy and so forth, one of the things that's really pretty new in a big picture perspective is, you know, cryptocurrency. It hasn't been around that long, but it has been this growing phenomenon. So in the last several years, it's reached into the trillions. If you look at total market caps for this stuff, and we really don't know very much about it. We have evidence from surveys, for example, but no one, to my knowledge, had actually looked at this on a comprehensive basis. And so what we were able to do is essentially take and have access to administrative tax returns, right? Anonymized. We weren't looking at David Cooper's tax return, but from a big picture standpoint, be able to take this and look at this over a billion tax returns and see what's going on with cryptocurrency to be able to help maybe contribute some evidence that will be helpful, hopefully, to policymakers, but just insightful across the board for lots of people.
0: When someone hears crypto trader, they might have imagined like a young financial wizard in a hoodie with the logo of a tech company on it. What does your insight tell us about what the actual crypto traders look like demographically?
1: Yeah, that's a good question. One of the big insights I would say that we take from this is that it's evolving over time. So for example, in like a buried appendix in the paper, what we show is in 2014, we actually have like a heat map of the United States and where the crypto, you know, reporters are. It's at, as you might expect, it's in the coasts of the United States. It's not very concentrated. And then as we move forward from 2014 to towards the end of the sample, then it's essentially covering almost all of the United States. You see it across multiple states, essentially all the states, almost all of them. And so it's becoming this phenomenon where it's not just, you know, relegated to this small group of people here or there, but it's becoming a phenomenon with lots of people engaged in this.
0: I knew that it had shifted. Like in 2022, I was in a cab in like San Diego, and the cabbie was telling me about Dogecoin, which is like a meme cryptocurrency. If any of those words didn't make sense to you, I'm actually happy for you, listener. So is the demographic shifting? Is it kind of everyone now? Does it skew young?
1: Yeah, it's a great question. So, you know, if we think about specific, you know, like numbers, the average age in the beginning of our sample was something like, you know, 45 years old, right? By 2021, it's like 34 is the average age. And so it's going younger. That doesn't mean that there aren't, you know, 102-year-olds who are trading in. It doesn't mean that there aren't 13-year-olds that are trading in it. But it is getting younger over time. And the other thing that's moving is the average income of the average cryptocurrency person, taxpayer, is also going smaller, which suggests that younger people appear to be getting into this a little bit more, and those with a little bit less income or a lot less income are tending to get in this more.
0: Let's talk about financial literacy here. How much of crypto trading seems to be driven by like market fundamentals, using the same processes and logic that someone, you know, trading on Wall Street might be doing? Or is it just kind of like, you know, impulsive kind of gambling style investing?
1: That's a great question. So if you talk to different experts on crypto, you'd get lots of different views on this. Some people, sophisticated people,

0: stop and short squeeze. And I remember all that during the pandemic.
1: Exactly. So there are, you know, and what exactly is a meme stock? There's different definitions, right? But if we take meme stock patterns, for example, one of the things we see is crypto sellers are more likely to sell meme stocks than reporting non-crypto investors, right? And so just empirically, that's what we're observing. That does not mean that everyone who's engaged in cryptocurrency is also engaged in meme trading. It also doesn't mean that sophisticated or unsophisticated just bunch in that group. What we are just seeing is this pattern where we see, you know, it's more likely to see meme stock trade or crypto sellers are more likely to sell the meme stocks than those who are, you know, reporting non-crypto investors.
0: I'd be remiss if we didn't talk about the thrill of taxes, especially given that you're an accounting professor. How are these crypto traders engaging with taxes? Are they kind of doing it right? Are they surprised when April comes around? What exactly is going on there?
1: That's a great question. So this is one of the big challenges that we face. And when I say we, academics face this, I suspect the government faces this as well, because it's not always clear exactly who should be reporting it. And let me explain that really quickly. So buying cryptocurrency is not a taxable event in the sense that you don't have to report that on your tax return in terms of I've had some kind of taxable transaction. It's when you engage in a sale or a trade or exchange of some kind, right? So if I buy it and then I sell it, well, all of a sudden now that's a taxable transaction. So if I bought it in 2014 and I've held it since then, there's no tax implication there. But if I bought it and sold it, then all of a sudden I should report the gain or the loss on that transaction.
0: I would hazard to say you must report the gain or the loss.
1: Yeah, the IRS would say you must, right? And they say that even to the point now there's a check the box for those who are filling out their tax returns or using software to do it that essentially makes you say at that top, hey, I engaged in this or I did not in the past, you know, tax year.
0: That's so interesting. And the question in and of itself doesn't really have like, it doesn't imply what you sold, but just disclosing that on tax returns, that caused people to report the amounts more likely?
1: Yeah. So essentially what we find there is when you have this, you know, virtual currency checkbox, right? This was introduced in 2019. It's moved to the top of the form in 2020. What we see is the probability of self-prepared returns, those that are doing that themselves, not using a paper farer. You know, they voluntarily increased by a reasonable amount, right? Now, what does that mean? Does it mean that that check the box actually drove that change? We can't say that definitively, but it seems that that's the pattern that they're more likely to report once that happens.
0: There's a stereotype, a myth of the crypto bro or crypto person sort of being a hyper-informed, anti-establishment investor. When you actually look at the data, is that what the average investor looks like, or are they just kind of like everyone else, kind of confused when tax time comes around, things like this?
1: Yeah, I would suspect that most of this is not nefarious, right? These are individuals who they're engaged in things. One of the things that's striking to me, I remember I went to a little restaurant, and in there you could pay, I think, for like a hamburger with crypto, for example. What they may not realize is when they do that exchange, that's actually a taxable event. Now, would they know that? Would the average person know that? Really, probably not, right? And so I think there certainly could be the case where there are, you know, actors out there who know exactly what they're doing and they're using it for reasons that aren't really great. And the bulk of it, though, I think would be people who just don't know, oh, I actually have to pay tax on this gain that I, you know, incurred by buying it at a lower amount than when I sold it.
0: Well, Jaron Wild is an accounting professor at the University of Iowa. Jaron,

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4: 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Gord Gillies here with Len Tiwong. Hello, Len.
5: Hi, Gord.
4: I want to talk about spring trends and what you expect to happen for the next quarter of the 2026. What are you seeing?
5: Yeah, I think, you know, normally we'd have the spring ramp up and get going, but we've seen with the tariffs and the interest rates and unfortunately the war and some of that uncertainty, we've seen a lot of hesitation on the marketplace. So I think we're going to see some uncertainty till probably mid-year.
4: Uncertainty, the markets hate that, and so do the housing markets.
5: Yeah, and we're still seeing steady business flow, but I think there's people that are hesitating. 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
8: And in the latest in the important field of parrot science, researchers say parrots may not just mimic our words, they might actually use human names to identify specific individuals, which raises a mildly unsettling question. What exactly are they saying about us? I am here with Lauren Benedict, a biology professor at the University of Northern Colorado. Lauren, what a joy it is to have you on the show.
9: It is a joy to be here. Thank you so much for having me on.
8: So when we hear parrots say a name, I think the stereotype is Polly. We assume it's just a party trick, that the parrot has just memorized a phrase to get attention or to get a treat. What made you suspect that the parrot might actually be talking to Polly?
9: Well, we had this inkling that parrots might be doing more than just repeating what humans are saying, because there's before we even started our project, there's great research out there from Irene Pepperberg and others showing that parrots can use words to express pretty complicated concepts, cognitive ideas of what a material is, and they can count, they have number capabilities. And we know that parrots can recognize individuals because in the wild they do that, they have individual signatures. So we thought, well, maybe they can label individuals using names too.
8: So it's not just cute mimicry. There's a hint of something deeper going on. Names, though, the idea that a parrot might know my name, David, and call it out to mean David and to get my attention for whatever reason. How do you even begin to test something like that?
9: That's a great question. We didn't do a super in-depth test ourselves. What we did is we relied on the people who live with parrots to tell us. And there are millions of parrot owners out there living with parrots, and they interact with those parrots every day. And we have a survey. So we asked people to tell us all about the things that their parrots do and say. And a lot of people told us how their parrots use names. And a lot of people gave us really specific examples of when their parrots use names in super interesting ways.
8: Let's talk about some of these examples. Which are some of the ones that fascinated you, or what was the group of ones that fascinated you the most?
9: First, I'll say that there were a bunch of examples of parrots using names in ways that do not match our concept of a name. So a lot of parrots just

0: AI and machine learning and algorithms to try to parse out various phrases in like dolphin language, but I'm not sure what the results of these studies are.
1: Yeah, they are name-like. And I think dolphins are probably the best example. So there's great research showing that dolphins have what researchers have called signature whistles, where each dolphin creates a whistle that is unique to itself, and it then can use that whistle to identify itself. And more importantly, other dolphins can use or copy that whistle to refer to the first dolphin, because that's kind of a feature of a name, right? Is that other people use it to refer to you. And so there are these signature whistles, but it's so hard to know for sure that it's a typical name, because maybe those dolphins are just mimicking, you know, a catchphrase of the individual, or they're copying some typical thing that that individual does most, but others do sometimes. So it is, those signature whistles are definitely name-like, but the researchers have always stopped short of actually calling it a name. Whereas with parrots that use human language, we can call it a name because it is a name.
0: Stepping back, big picture here, when we discover animals can do things like identify names, does it change how we should think about animal intelligence and how they communicate more broadly?
1: Oh, I hope so. I mean, I think every step we take in terms of the research we do on animal intelligence and cognition just reveals that they know more and more than we expected, and they probably are talking to each other in more ways with more detail than we ever could have realized.
0: Well, Lauren, I've enjoyed the chat. Thanks so much for being on the show.
1: Thanks for having me.
0: Lauren Benedict is a biology professor at the University of Northern Colorado. That is a wrap on the show, the night, the week. I hope you have a great weekend. We will be back Monday night. This was never the first show, never the second show, always the last show, but not the last show. Good night.
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12: I don't know if you've been checking in on Renovation Resort Season 3, but it's heating up. There's no doubt about it. And this is where the pressure really kicks in for the contestants. And I've got two of them in front of me today. Tatiana Taylor-Tate and Thomas Markley, kind enough to join me. Triple T and Thomas Markley, good morning to you both.
13: Good morning. Thank you for having us.
14: Good morning. Yeah, thanks for having us on.
12: I would love to ask you, first and foremost, about the pressure. Tatiana, when you first signed up to do something like this, did you realize what came with the cameras, the lights, the camera, the action?
13: I feel like Thomas and I were used to working under pressure. I feel like we actually add it upon ourselves. But when you add a camera following you 24/7 throughout the whole process, it definitely makes it a lot more difficult and unexpected. There's no moments to kind of be like, okay, I need to step away for a second. They need to capture everything.
12: So Thomas, to those who are driving around Canada today and maybe haven't watched Renovation Resort, why don't you introduce yourself and Tatiana? How do you guys know each other and why did you guys think that this was the right show for you?
14: Me and Tatiana have worked together for, I don't know, almost 6 years now. And we met Nathan, her fiance. I used to work with me and we still kind of work together on projects. But we were introduced together about 6 years ago. We started a project together and we've just kept going. And how we got on the show was Tatiana just called me and there was an opportunity and she asked me if I wanted to be involved. And I just said, yeah, let's go for it. Not really assuming that we were going to get on the show. And it kind of worked out this way. And it's been very high pace ever since. We've just kind of been moving forward. It's been quite the experience and a lot of spontaneous just go with the flow, which has been, you know, I think that's been a lot of the fun part about it.
12: Tatiana, I got to ask, and maybe they're not going to want me to ask this question, but what's one behind the scenes thing about a renovation show that you didn't know unless you were actually a contestant on the show? Like, is it a lot of waiting around for the cameras to position themselves? Is it the fact that they try to get you to do the whole season in 3 weeks? What is something where you're like, man, they wouldn't know this unless they did it themselves?
13: I think honestly, just

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4: Welcome back to Weekends across the Chorus Radio Network. There was a study that came out talking about 6 out of 10 Canadians experiencing burnout last year, and I think you could chalk me up to one of those 6 out of the 10. But this is Mental Health Week starting May the 4th, and I really wanted to make sure that we talked about this. And I've got Lika Ten Brummelhouse, who's been kind enough to join me. She's an associate professor of management and organization studies out at SFU here on the West Coast. Lika, good morning to you.
5: Good morning. Thanks for having me.
4: How are you able to tell the difference between normal fatigue and actual burnout?
5: Yeah, that's a great question. So burnout is a combination of chronic exhaustion, like emotional exhaustion, but also cynicism. So it basically means even when you get up, you're already too tired for the day. And you become cynical about your job because that's in a way a coping mechanism. Because if you would, like these people who are burnout actually really deeply care about their jobs. But if you're constantly being overasked and if you're constantly running into roadblocks of actually reaching your goals, that is so frustrating that the mind basically tells yourself, I actually don't really care that much about my job anymore. But because if you would care, it would be too painful.
4: I'm going to give you a couple of different drivers of burnout, and I want to know if you think that there's one that is fixable. Before this interview started, I sat down and I penned my own list, and I'm going to read it to you. Tell me what you think. There's financial pressure, there's a lack of control, and then there's overwork. Of those three, financial pressure, lack of control, and overwork, which one is the most fixable in your opinion?
5: Ooh, that is very personal. Of course.
4: Yeah, I guess it may be too personally.
5: It's hard for me to say. That one is like, it depends on your job. It depends on your financial situation. I will say what I noticed in that article that you shared with me is that it talks a lot about work and the work demands. You added financial pressure. I think that's a really important one. But I think a common misconception about burnout is that people think it's only work-related. But people have more than work, right? They have their home lives. They have a lot of stressors potentially at home. And it's really the total sum of those domains and all the burden that is put on people that is eventually pushing someone over the edge.
4: You know, when I hear burnout, I obviously think it's inner reflection, that it's something that I have to fix because I'm burnt out. But is there a way that you can actually communicate with your employer, for example, and say, hey, you know what? These are the things that are making me feel burnt out. I mean, that's a tall task to walk up to your boss or your executive and say, hey, I need a hand here. But is that a strategy that might actually work?
5: Yes, absolutely. I think you're raising a really important point here that many people who feel burned out think it's like their problem, like they're weak. Well, that's absolutely not the case. It's the situation that you've been put into, right? Like it's oftentimes, again, I'm coming back to so many people these days need to do too much work while they just needed more people in their team. So it's not their fault. So going up to your supervisor and being very honest, like, I actually can't do anymore because I'm just going to be out if I keep going at this pace. I think that's a win-win for an organization if someone speaks up like that, because otherwise you're either going to silently quit or they call in sick more often. And that's a problem that the organization then has to solve too.
4: Lika, I'd love to flip the script on that now. From an employer's perspective, how can we support our employees so that they don't get to the stage of burnout?
5: I think it's frequently checking in with employees to have an honest conversation. It's all about creating a safe culture or climate in the team where people actually dare to speak up. You can't

0: problem of the individual. This is a systematic problem. But the reality is that it will be easier to start changing things from yourself than asking your employer to do that. So I think in general, people these days are putting the bar really high and want to do everything perfect in every life domain. So having a more realistic expectation of yourself, what can I do at work? How many hours do I realistically have to work? What can I do for myself to relax after work so that you recharge that battery again? I think coming up with those kind of strategies is probably where I would start.
1: I think it's great advice. And I think it's something that we, in the back of our minds, know we should do. But then the pressures of like the things that I wrote down earlier, the financial strain and all that stuff. Last question for you, Lika, and I really appreciate this. Expectation within is obviously a part of the problem. You see social media where everybody's succeeding and everybody's posting their best life, so to speak. Is that a part of the problem? Is you look around and you assume that everybody else is winning and everybody's doing it with ease and you're thinking, gosh, this is a grind for me. Why is everybody doing it so much easier than I? Do you think that expectation comes externally from just maybe delving too deep into social media and just seeing all these fixed up photos and perfect lives and realizing that maybe it's a Trojan horse?
0: Absolutely. Like human beings are social animals and we want to fit in and we want to be just like our neighbors or just like the people on social media. And it's never been easier to compare ourselves with others now that we can see everyone's posts and YouTube channels. And so shutting off those information streams now and then is really healthy and going back to who you are. What helps me personally a lot is that I always think everyone has their own issues. No one's life is perfect. And people's lives doesn't have to be perfect, but stop comparing yourself constantly to other people's because it's not helpful, right? Like, exactly like you summarized, it's part of the problem that we keep comparing ourselves to people who we actually don't know and might not be perfect either.
1: And they probably aren't. They just might hide it better.
0: Exactly.
1: Lika, what a pleasure. I'm so glad we had a chance to connect. And it's a very significant week, Mental Health Week, 4th through the 10th of May. These kind of conversations are valued, and I valued your time today. Thank you again.
0: Thank you so much, and thank you for highlighting this topic.
1: Great conversation. You know, battling through burnout alone is one of the hardest things that we will face, especially when we've been taught by that older generation that strength means pushing through no matter what. We do try to tough it out. We keep going when everything inside of us screams stop sometimes. But here's the truth. This is one thing that I've learned. Real strength isn't about ignoring your limits. It's about admitting when you've reached them. Asking for help, it's not a weakness. It's courageous. It takes guts to go up to your superior and say, you know what, I'm not okay. And that could be to a friend, could be a coworker, a therapist, maybe even just to yourself in the mirror. So yeah, it's scary to show that vulnerability, that side, but that's where the healing happens. So we've got to stop pretending that we have to do it all alone. We open the door to support, we understand, and we try to find relief. You don't have to earn rest. That's one thing that I know. So again, if you're burnt out right now, it is Mental Health Week across this country. It is okay to slow down. It is okay to reach out. And most importantly, it's okay to admit that you're struggling. That's not weakness. That is strength. And if you ever need help, you can hit me up on my own personal email, rob.fay@chorusent.com. I will answer every single email that I get. Let's take a break here. I'm Rob Fay, back with more after this.
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16: This is Global News at 6 o'clock. I'm Tom

0: Anastasia sits 9 degrees. The mother of two children who Calgary police say were found dead in a Jeep on Thursday has sought comfort in an Eritrean church in a city where she and her ex-husband were parishioners. Police have laid first-degree murder charges against the father after they say he phoned them from a parked vehicle Thursday to announce he had killed his 5-year-old boy and 3-year-old girl. Adanich Sahili is an executive director for the Immigrant Outreach Society. She says it's a nightmare for the mother along with the community.
1: She doesn't have any family member in Canada. She raised them alone and having this, nightmare. I don't know how she's going to bear it.
0: Staff Sergeant Mark Ron says Calgary police had attended the family's home 4 times in the past when the parents were still together, but there was never any violence against the children. Alberta's chief electoral officer says hundreds of people have shared their concerns after a breach of the province's voter list exposed personal information. Elections Alberta announced this week that it's investigating a separatist group for publishing an app that made the names and addresses of every Albertan on a recent voter list publicly accessible. Each voter list distributed by the agency is seeded with fake names to allow investigators to track who uses it. Elections Alberta says its citizen initiative petition verification process will now include determining whether any of the seeded fake names appear in any incoming petition, with more scrutiny to come if they do. And on that note, today is the deadline for Alberta separatists to gather signatures for a petition that could trigger a referendum on the province leaving Canada. The separatists then have 2 extra days to deliver the petition because the deadline falls on a weekend. The head of the group, Stay Free Alberta, says it will hand in the paperwork to Elections Alberta on Monday. The group said over a month ago that it had already collected more than the roughly 178,000 names required. South of the border, there was word overnight that Spirit Airlines is shutting down after failing to secure emergency funding needed to stay afloat.
2: After 3 decades in the skies, Spirit Airlines is shutting down, ceasing operations for good, forcing passengers flying in the coming days to scramble.
3: I'm actually shocked. At this point, I don't know what to do at this point.
2: Spirit Airlines had been seeking about $500 million in federal aid in exchange for giving the U.S. government a majority stake in the company, but the two sides unable to reach a deal. Michelle Franzen, ABC News, New York.
0: And renowned comic book writer Jerry Conway has died at the age of 73. Conway helped to create characters and stories for Marvel, including the Punisher from the Spider-Man comics. Marvel released a statement earlier this week announcing Conway's death in California, which his wife later confirmed was from pancreatic cancer. In sports, the Tampa Bay Lightning forced a decisive Game 7 after a 1-0 overtime win over the Montreal Canadiens last night. The Buffalo Sabres eliminated the Boston Bruins from the playoffs with a 4-1 win in Game 6, and the Utah Mammoth are out of the playoff picture after dropping a 5-1 decision to Vegas. RJ Barrett hit a go-ahead 3-pointer with 1.2 seconds left in overtime to hand the Toronto Raptors a 112-110 victory over the visiting Cavaliers, with their first-round NBA playoff series now headed back to Cleveland for a decisive Game 7 on Sunday. And there is no clear favorite in a 152nd running of the Kentucky Derby that has at least a half dozen legitimate contenders in today's race at Churchill Downs. Global News Sky Tracker weather, a mixed sky today with a high of 20 degrees and possible showers, mainly sunny, and 20 degrees tomorrow, 11 Monday. It's 9 degrees in Calgary. Breaking news when it happens, your next scheduled newscast at 7. I'm Thomas Dias.
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5: Welcome back to the program. 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Yeah, we'll get into that before the show is done. I am Rob Fay, and welcome to the program. Well, I got a question for you. I don't know if you guys all work in an office setting. Some of you guys are construction folks. Some of you are office types. Some of you are stay-at-home parents. 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And I'm not talking about the one where you need floaties on the arms. I'm talking about the gambling ones, the betting ones. And it's not always about Super Bowl squares or what have you. but it's the one place where gambling is not

0: 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A company born and bred and made in Alberta.
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2: Welcome back to Weekends across the Chorus Radio Network. Well, it has been a tough time in Winnipeg with 5 confirmed overdose deaths in just around 2 weeks. Those numbers could actually be more. It tells us right now that there is definitely a dangerous drug supply that is throughout the country. I want to talk about this with Jamil Mahmood. He's the executive director of the Main Street Project in Winnipeg. 5 overdoses in just a couple of weeks.
3: Yeah, it's actually much higher. I think we're pushing 30 now in terms of that we know of. Obviously not confirmed because it takes a while to confirm those, but, you know, through our

0: 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It might be your business, but we take care of it like it's our own.
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4: Welcome back to the program. Skilled Canadians are leaving the country in growing numbers, and economics is the driving force. Top destination? Nope, it's not Australia. It's not the United Kingdom. It is the United States. And that isn't just about higher salaries. It's about simple opportunities, housing costs, and everyday math of making a living in today's Canada. Dr. Jack Jedwab is live with us now. He's currently president of the Association for Canadian Studies and Metropolis Canada, which oversees the country's largest conference on immigration and integration. Jack, welcome to the program. Good morning.
5: Thank you for having me, Rob.
4: You have spent decades, Jack,

0: pull the lens back, doctor, and say maybe what is the effect of this in 5 to 10 years? What's the reality that we're looking at? Will we ever face a critical shortage in a key sector?
1: Well, again, I said we've got to look at immigration more broadly. And so as a sort of who's leaving, who's coming. And so we are going to attract immigrants, and we have an immigration policy that has a strong emphasis on economic migration. So we're going to continue to look for those people with that skill set from other countries. So it's sort of some people are leaving, other people are coming. That's sort of the story of migration, or has been in Canada for a while now, but increasingly so because of the global competition for talent, in which we're a competitor. But we're a very attractive destination for a lot of migrants around the world. And we'll have to continue to think about how best we can attract persons who are filling in some of those skill gaps that are ever evolving from other parts of the world, including from the United States, where we're also trying to offer opportunities to Americans who are looking for, I wouldn't say they're looking for sunnier ways here, but, they're looking for good opportunities.
0: I miss sunnier ways. Doctor, before I let you go, I teach at one of the universities here on the West Coast, and the student reduction internationally was obviously a big challenge. Is this maybe an underlying problem? I know that we were talking about people leaving simply for the United States, but we're talking about talent also coming into the country. I know that I have felt it as a person that's seen my class load reduced significantly. Do you think this might pose a problem in the years ahead, if we're seeing this talent leave and we're not replacing it with talent globally?
1: We'll definitely have to make some adjustments in terms of university admissions and the foreign student attraction and recruitment issues. There were some challenges in the system and the admissions process that led the government to make those cuts to foreign student enrollment. We need to do some fixing in that regard. And then once that's done, we do need to revisit how best we can attract foreign students to some of those programs in the country that will help them, if they choose to stay here and if they follow the process correctly, to help us fill some of those skill gaps as well.
0: Doctor, it's a pleasure to have you on, and your voice is very well received by us this morning. Hopefully we'll get to speak again soon.
1: Sure, Rob. Thanks. And call me Jack in the future, by the way. So
0: I would like to do that. Thank you, Jack.
1: Perfect. Bye-bye.
0: Dr. Jack Jedwab, kind enough to join us here to talk about Canadians leaving for the United States. And it brings up a really interesting point just before we go to the break here. I know that there's a lot of us that simply look at Trump and the politics that are going on currently in the United States. But if you put that aside, which is in some cases tough to do, there is still a very lucrative market there for certain sectors, and there is still a lifestyle there for certain sectors, be it in California, Florida, Texas, that is very appealing to a young family or even somebody who's earned their stripes up here in Canada and now wants to make their way to, you know, a warmer climate. So again, beyond the politic of the United States is still a very interesting country for many a Canadian to maybe find their way down to. The snowbird, if you will. Okay, we're going to take a very quick break here. When we come back, I will sit you down for the comedy stylings of King Charles next.
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4: Welcome back to the program. I hope wherever I find you well. If you're in Toronto, you're probably grabbing for your parka this morning. It's not that warm. Out on the West Coast in Vancouver, the high today is going to be 27 degrees inland. So amazing how just a couple of time zones can change so dramatically. But again, this weekend in Toronto, the marathon. So many of you are eating your carbohydrates this morning, assuming that they're going to pay off in a big way tomorrow. And I wish all of those runners across this country descending on Toronto well. I got to be honest with you. There's an old phrase, the art of dancing around the mirror. And that is what I have watched south of the border with Donald Trump and King Charles III. There's a kind of quiet diplomacy that doesn't always make the headlines. You know, no press conferences or fiery tweets. It's just kind of this slow, deliberate choreography of protocol, of patience, and it's sometimes just good old-fashioned silence. And right now, nobody embodies this more than King Charles III as he has navigated the unpredictable world of Donald Trump. Because let's be honest, Trump doesn't do subtle. He's a man who walks into the room like the room was built for him and would be almost personally offended if it wasn't. It's got this kind of brand of leadership.

0: Everybody's laughing and Trump looks around like he sort of knows the joke, but he's not 100% sure if he gets it. The two Georges joke, I had no idea what he's talking about. I don't think Trump did either. Trump just kind of nodded around like, yeah, sounds good to me. Curious George, the man with the yellow hat. But one thing I will say is King Charles didn't coddle him, but he didn't try to provoke him either. He treated him like a head of state, and that's the trick. You respect the office. You don't necessarily have to respect the personality, but Charles, with a masterclass in avoiding the trap of making it about Charles versus Trump, it became about institution versus ego. And institution always wins in the long run. There's also the fact, if I may, there's also the fact that Charles doesn't need to win in the short term. He's not running for re-election. He's not trying to trend on X or True Social. He's not trying to sell a book. He's not trying to build a brand. He's the king. His job's to outlast, not outshout. And that gives him a luxury that most world leaders don't have. And that is the ability to play the long game. So when Trump sends a contradictory message, when he flatters one day and then threatens the next, Charles doesn't have to react. He just waits him out. He just lets the storm pass. And then he'll move forward with the quiet, steady work of diplomacy. You know, every once in a while bandied about climate advocacy and building coalitions that really don't depend on the mood of one man. So correct me if I'm wrong, but in a way, Charles and Trump are perfect foils. Trump is all motion, all noise, all now. Charles is stillness, patience, and we'll get him next time. Trump needs to be the hero of every story. Charles is okay being the stage the story happens on. I thought it was a fantastic week for the king. Charles came out ahead, but not because he's louder, not because he's more powerful, but because he understands the rules of the game better. He knows the way to handle the narcissist isn't to fight the mirror, it's to walk around it. So the next time you see a photo of Charles and Trump standing side by side, remember this, the photo's for Trump. The strategy is for Charles. And the future, well, I'll tell you this, the future belongs to the man who doesn't need to be in every picture to change the world. It's my simple thoughts on the king's visit to Washington. I'd love to hear your thoughts as well. Don't forget, you could always hit me up on the worst email in the entire Chorus Radio Network, rob.fay, rob.fay@chorus, which is CORUSENT.com, or on my socials at Rob Fay. I'd love to hear from you there. We're going to take a break. On the other side, after your news, your weather, your traffic, everything relevant to your Saturday morning, we're going to talk about a FinTrack report that came out talking about Indian students across this country that have become money mules for extortion. Scott Shantz from our sister station, 730 CKNW, had an interview with a gentleman who is one of those mules. We'll talk to him next.
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9: This is Global News at 7 o'clock. I'm Thomas Dias. It's 7 degrees. Calgary police say they cannot explain a possible motive in the deaths of two children allegedly murdered by their father. Murder charges were laid against the 37-year-old man yesterday, one day after the bodies of a 5-year-old boy and 3-year-old girl were found in the back of his Jeep in the city.

0: man had phoned them from a parking lot to announce he had killed the children and was soon taken into custody without incident. They say the man had been separated from the children's mother for about a year. Calgary police took a person into custody last night after they were allegedly walking around with a gun. Officers rushed to the 3600 block of 2nd Street Northwest just after 8 p.m. after receiving several calls of a person walking around the neighborhood with what appeared to be a firearm. Police say the suspect was quickly located and arrested without incident, with no shots fired and no one hurt. There have been no further updates as the investigation continues. As Global's Craig Mumney reports, concerns are on the rise in Cochrane over its firefighting ability after two massive blazes hit the region Friday, including one that tore through six condo units.
1: Hours before, crews were battling a brush fire about 20 kilometers outside of town. A response was needed for both, sparking concern about Cochrane's rapid growth and its resources to fight fires.
2: I know that those brush fires spread rapidly, so what I can only imagine is how are they able to get the resources to be able to put out those fires.
3: It really accentuated and highlighted the need for us to be investing in our fire capacity.
1: Cochrane currently has just one fire station.
4: All right, I'm going to call this meeting to order.
1: Last month, council approved the purchase of two bay units. The plan is to convert both into satellite fire halls.
3: Retrofitting as a fire hall is going to be able to help us meet our fire station needs much quicker than previously expected and at a much cheaper rate.
1: When the bays will be operational is still unknown. Craig Momney, Global News.
0: And Prime Minister Mark Carney is headed to Armenia today to try and drum up trade and investment. Jason White with more.
5: The Prime Minister's office says the visit is focused on economic efforts as well as defending Ukraine. Mark Carney will be in the Armenian capital through Monday for the European Political Community Summit on strategic cooperation in politics, security, and infrastructure. Canada is the first non-European country to attend these meetings. They've taken place twice a year since Russia's full-scale invasion of Ukraine in 2022. Jason White, The Canadian Press.
0: In sports, there'll be a decisive Game 7 tomorrow after the Tampa Bay Lightning celebrated a 1-0 win in overtime last night over the Montreal Canadiens in their first-round playoff series. The Boston Bruins are shining up their golf clubs after a 4-1 loss in Game 6 to the Buffalo Sabres. And the Utah Mammoth are also hitting the links after suffering a 5-1 loss to Vegas in Game 6 of that series. The first-round NBA playoff series between the Raptors and Cavaliers is now headed back to Cleveland for a decisive Game 7 tomorrow after R.J. Barrett hit a go-ahead three-pointer with 1.2 seconds left in overtime last night to hand Toronto a 112-110 win in Game 6. And the 152nd running of the Kentucky Derby has at least a half dozen legitimate contenders and no clear favorite in today's race at Churchill Downs. Global News Sky Tracker weather, a mixed sky today with a high of 20 degrees and possible showers, mainly sunny, and 20 degrees tomorrow, 11 Monday. It's 7 degrees in Calgary. Breaking news when it happens, your next scheduled newscast at 8. I'm Thomas Dias.
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7: Welcome back to the program and good morning to all of our listeners on the West Coast in Vancouver and throughout the province of British Columbia. Welcome to the program. Well, this week, Canada's financial intelligence agency, FinTrack, released a rather chilling new report. Criminal networks recruiting international students from India to act as money mules in a surging extortion ring that is growing larger by the week, and it is targeting our South Asian communities across this country. The bulletin was put out last week saying that in 2026, we've already seen more extortion disclosures than the previous 2 years combined. That is over 63,000 suspicious transactions that have been tracked and more than 300 individuals identified or linked to extortion related activity. Now, these schemes often start with threats and could escalate all the way up to gunfire, arson, violence against small business owners who simply refuse to pay. Now, FinTrack says that the organized crime groups are specifically targeting financially vulnerable young male Indian nationals. And many of those Indian nationals are on study permits to move money through e-transfers, ATM deposits, and really work to layer transactions that don't

0: HomeinsteadCalgary.com.
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1: 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Scott tissue that
5: I wish you saw. Welcome back to the program. Got a simple question for you. Should Canada follow the United Kingdom and impose a lifetime smoking ban? 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His work informs Ontario and federal tobacco policy decisions. Good morning to you, Doctor.
6: Good morning.
5: Well, the UK obviously moving towards a lifetime smoking ban for anybody born after a certain date.

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3: Welcome back to the program. I got a question for you. Is it time for Canada to ban social media for all kids under the age of 16? Hey, Australia just passed a law, but it is already facing massive legal challenges. So is a blanket ban the answer, or would it just push kids underground where there's even less oversight? Joining us live is Christopher Dietzel. He's an affiliate assistant professor of communication studies at Concordia. He researches digital safety, online harm, and how social media affects vulnerable youth. Christopher, good morning to you.
4: Good morning.

0: You know what? I think from a political standpoint, it's nice when another country does it first so that you could poke holes and take the good parts of it. But Chris, this is a great conversation. I think there's many people driving around this morning that are like, yeah, we're going to keep our eye on this one and we'll see what Australia does. But your insight, second to none. Thank you for the time. Let's speak soon.
1: Yeah, keep me in touch and thanks for having me.
0: It's my pleasure. Christopher Dietzel is an affiliate assistant professor at Concordia University working in communication studies. Great insight. I'd love to hear from you on this. And ironically, I'm going to send you to my social media in order to do it. But don't worry, I'm old enough. I can handle my Twitter account. At least I think I can. At Rob Fay, very easy. At R-O-B, F as in Frank, A-I. Well, speaking of AI, we're going to, after the break, talk a little bit about AI. AI stories of the week, including Taylor Swift, who has trademarked her image and her voice, even on AI. She wants to control the narrative. I love her for it. OpenAI breaking away from Microsoft. That's a big story with a lot of dollar signs attached to it. And OpenAI is also ready to go one-on-one against the richest guy on the planet. Francis Sim is going to stop by. Francis Sim's not the richest person on the planet, that is Elon Musk, but the associate dean of the Faculty of Applied Sciences out at Humber is going to stop by and talk all things AI. We need to know more about this artificial intelligence, so we're going to get you an insider who's going to be able to tell you all the latest trends and battles that are going on behind the screen next. I'm Rob Fay. 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
6: I want to talk about spring trends and what you expect to happen for the next quarter of the 2026. What are you seeing?
7: Yeah, I think, you know, normally we'd have the spring ramp up and get things get going, but we've seen with the tariffs and the interest rates and unfortunately the war and some of that uncertainty, we've seen a lot of hesitation on the marketplace. 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
6: Uncertainty, the markets hate that, and so do the housing markets.
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9: This is Global News. It's 8 o'clock. I'm Thomas Dias. It's 8 degrees. A priest says the mother of two children who police found dead in a vehicle on Thursday was a

0: parishioner at an Eritrean church in central Calgary. Police have laid first-degree murder charges against the father after they say he phoned them from his parked vehicle on Thursday to announce he had killed his 5-year-old boy and 3-year-old girl. Speaking through an interpreter outside the church, Father Goydam Mengesha says he went to the home of the mother to support her as soon as he learned of the deaths.
1: She was shocked. She wasn't able to speak. She wasn't able to cry. But then we brought her here today. This is where we support each other. We bring them here. And based on our culture and religion, we support each other. And this is one of the places that we gather after if any incident happens.
0: Police say the father of the children picked them up Wednesday afternoon from their mother's home for a visit, but they never returned. Elections Alberta's timeline of events is being questioned as voters react to their personal information being on a separatist group's public website. Global's Jasmine King with more, including the response from Alberta NDP leader Nahed Nenshi.
2: Jen Gerson is frustrated over how her complaint to Elections Alberta was handled.
3: They started their timeline April 27th. And I think that just made me very angry because I know very well that timeline is not correct.
2: On March 31st, Gerson submitted a tip to Elections Alberta about the Centurion Project's new website. The group planned to use a searchable database that listed names, addresses, and electoral districts of voters in the last provincial election. The agency told Gerson on April 10th, with the evidence currently available, there are not reasonable grounds to direct an investigation. On Thursday, Elections Alberta publicly stated it was given credible information on April 27th.
3: If what I sent them was inadequate grounds for investigation by any legislative standard, then there's something wrong with the legislative standard.
2: Elections Alberta told Global News changes last year to Bill 54 mean it can investigate without reasonable grounds. They argue that's a higher standard than the old rules, which required grounds to warrant.
4: If Elections Alberta is responding that the straitjacket on them prevents them from researching or investigating this giant data breach that puts millions of Albertans at risk for a whole month, it means the law doesn't work.
2: Jasmine King, Global News.
0: Today is the deadline for Alberta separatists to gather signatures for a petition that could trigger a referendum on the province leaving Canada. The head of the group Stay Free Alberta says it will hand in the paperwork to Elections Alberta on Monday after saying it had already collected more than the roughly 178,000 names required. In sports, the Tampa Bay Lightning forced a decisive Game 7 after a 1-0 overtime win over the Montreal Canadiens last night in their first-round playoff series. The Buffalo Sabres eliminated the Boston Bruins with a 4-1 win in Game 6 of their series, and the Utah Mammoth are out of the playoff picture after dropping a 5-1 decision to Vegas in Game 6 of that series. RJ Barrett hit a go-ahead three-pointer with 1.2 seconds left in overtime to hand the Toronto Raptors a 112-110 victory over the visiting Cavaliers, with their first-round NBA playoff series now headed back to Cleveland for a decisive Game 7 on Sunday. And there is no clear favorite in the 152nd running of the Kentucky Derby that has at least a half dozen legitimate contenders in today's race at Churchill Downs. Global News Sky Tracker weather, a mixed sky today with a high of 20 degrees and possible showers, mainly sunny and 20 degrees tomorrow, 11 Monday. It's 8 degrees in Calgary. Breaking news when it happens, your next scheduled newscast at 9. I'm Thomas Dias.
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6: Welcome back to Weekends across the Chorus Radio Network. Tell you what, I'm not sure if you're a sports fan, but if you're in Vancouver and you're a sports fan, you're probably scratching your head right now saying, what the heck is going on? Is our soccer team leaving? Are we getting Major League Baseball? There's a lot to talk about, and no better sports person to talk about this with than Steve Ewan of the Vancouver Province. Good morning, Steve.
7: Thanks for having me, Rob.
6: First, let's start with the doom and gloom right now. For the Vancouver Whitecaps, this is a fan base that is rabid supporters of their club. Their team is atop the MLS standings. They could do no wrong on the pitch. And yet, all we're talking about is the fact that they might be leaving town. What's the vibe you're getting from this team as it stands right now heading into the weekend?
7: This has gone on for over a year now, and it's obviously concerning. This is a franchise that's a much-loved brand going back to the 70s, and there's a real fear that they're kind of at the end of the road.

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0: that simply help them now, like groceries, a repaired car, against things that might help them later, like an emergency fund or investing? I mean, which approach might be healthier financially?
1: You know what? Absolutely. I think that, you know, we're all doing the best that we can. And when a bag of apples is $9 and it doesn't come with caramel or a pedicure, it's, you know, it's just $9. You know, that's hard to swallow. So, you know, sometimes we have to do that. We have to, you know, get an extra thing of groceries, or we have to repair our car. We got to do what we got to do. If we can, though, you know, if we know we're getting a refund, if we can, you know, take a bit of a balanced approach, right, putting a bit of money into that emergency savings, because what that does, let's just use that $1,000 again. If I've got $1,000 in emergency savings, that can downgrade most emergencies into like a big inconvenience, right? $1,000 can get me out of a lot of things. So if I can just top that up, now it doesn't have to be all or nothing, right? I have to put all my tax refund there and therefore I get no fund. Again, a balanced approach, put a chunk in to your into your emergency savings, and then also go have a bit of fun. You know, money is not, we're not just meant to live to pay and pay debts and pay bills. We're meant to live to live. So enjoy.
0: Okay, you're the CEO of Money Mentors, and you see occasionally someone that comes through the door in crisis. I have a scenario for you. For somebody in this situation facing collections, does it even make sense to file your taxes at all? Like, wouldn't the CRA just seize the refund to pay the other debts?
1: Oh, yeah, no. We always want to file our taxes. You know what? CRA is good to work with when you are cooperative. CRA gets a little persnickety when you ignore them. So no, we want to file our taxes because we also want to have access to benefits, right? Whether that's a GST refund or other things. So I always recommend, even if you owe, file your taxes. Sticking our heads in the sand with CRA will not pay off for you as a consumer.
0: Okay, student loans just came back into the repayment picture for many Canadians as well. I've got two kids that both have student loans. Income tax refunds can sometimes get knocked towards unpaid student loan debt. How do recent grads know ahead of time if their refund is going to go to the CRA versus going back into their own pocket?
1: You're right. And it shouldn't be going to the CRA unless there's problems or the debt has become like someone's not paying. Mm. So if that student or graduate is now paying their student loan on track and on time, they should be fine with their refund.
0: Stacey Yanchak-Oleski is the CEO of Money Mentors, joining us here on Weekends Across the Course Radio Network. You know what, Stacey, I always love when I interview somebody whose focus is on money, because we get inbox messages like right away. So I'm just going to read one.
1: Yeah,
0: I actually just had somebody that wanted you to repeat the 40-40-20 again.
1: Okay, that's awesome. I love it.
0: Yes. So hit me up. What's the 40-40-20 for somebody that sort of caught it, but 40, wants 40, to 20, know a bit
1: right?
0: more?
1: 40, you know, 40% goes into savings. So pay yourself first. 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So if you've got credit card debt or payday loans or a loan or whatever, put $400 on if you've got a $1,000 refund. 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And that's where I encourage you to have guilt-free, but legal and moral fun.
0: So again, it's okay to upgrade the iPhone. It's okay to take that dinner out, but only up to 20%. I'm hearing this correct, right?
1: Well, you know what? You have to do what's right for you and your budget. If I am swimming in debt and I can't sleep at night, you know, I'm getting collection calls and I'm fighting with my person, probably the best thing to do is talk with a nonprofit credit counselor of like, I've got this refund. What should I do? Where are my priorities? Is it to pay the collections and silence that? Or is it to actually come up with a holistic plan? Right. And that's where nonprofit credit counseling agencies can help for free. And within an hour, you walk away feeling heard and understood and empathized with. You get a budget and you get a whole plan and probably some referrals. So not bad for a free hour.
0: I was going to say, now I got a question for you, because there's a bit of a misnomer here. Companies, and I'm not going to put a name on them, but let's just call them refund anticipation loans. You know, tax companies that offer to take a percentage of your refund on the spot. Some even advertise, get your money today. For somebody who's desperate for the cash right now, is it worth it? Or does that actually just trap them in a cycle that ends up costing way more than the convenience is worth?
1: I would be very, very cautious about those, right? Not only do you not get your full refund because someone's going to take a cut of it, right? But now you're into their system and you're going to get sold or try to be sold, you know, a lot of information. So if you can hold off and wait for your full refund to come in, then wait for it. If you can't, again, before you take out a loan, one of those refund loans, come chat with nonprofit credit counseling agencies. We're here to help and we'll give you some free advice. And then you can go ahead and do what you want.
0: Stacey, fantastic. And if I may say, you have a voice that was built for radio. I'm glad we spent some time together today.
1: I appreciate you, Rob. I hope you have a great day.
0: All right, you as well. Stacey Yanchuk Alexi is the CEO of Money Mentors. Taking us through the break in about a moment's time here. Yeah, you know what's interesting about the 40-40-20 rules? Wealthy Barber came out with that many a years ago. People say, you know, if there's a book to read, what would you read? Wealthy Barber for sure. Wouldn't even blink. So the 40% in the savings, you just tuck away. You just pretend that it didn't even happen. The 40% to debt, there's going to be times where you're going to want to put a little bit more to debt. And hey, if that's what you want to do, have it. But the one thing that I love that Stacey said is pay yourself. 20% goes to fun. You have to have a little bit of fun. If you lose that whole paycheck or you lose that whole tax refund just to that, then you're missing the point. And the other thing I will say is if you owe... For example, I think I owed about $2,000 this year after I did all my taxes. Not that I should make that public, but one of the things that I said is I said, you know what? I could pay that chunk now, or maybe I could just do a quick payment plan. CRA is pretty decent at working with you. I mean, they're going to want their money, make no bones about it. But if you're open and you're upfront with them, chances are they can alleviate some of that pressure as long as the end result is that they get their money. Love to hear from you on this. Hit me up at Rob Fay on social media. That is R-O-B, F as in Frank, A-I. And we can talk about that till you're blue in the face or I am. We're going to take a very quick break here. When we come back after your news, your weather, your traffic, everything relevant to your Saturday morning, there's a Toronto man who is one of the first Canadians to be cured of AIDS. We're going to be talking with a doctor about that progress next.
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11: Welcome back to the program. Wherever I find you, I hope I find you well. When this news came out the other day, I thought, boy, this is monumental, for lack of a better phrase. A Toronto man has become one of the first Canadians confirmed to be cured of HIV/AIDS after receiving a stem cell transplant. So let's get into this because it is huge news. Dr. Sharon Walmsley is joining me, kind enough to be a part of the program. She's the director of the HIV clinic at the University of Toronto. She's also a senior scientist at the Toronto General Hospital Research Institute. Doctor, good morning to you. Doctor, have I got you? All right. Well, let's just say that this is huge news, but we will start with the basics when it comes to curing somebody. We'll have to confirm that that means that that is somebody who is truly HIV free. Do we have the doctor by chance? Okay. Well, the one thing that I will say, having done a little bit of research with this, is it was a stem cell transplant. Risky, expensive, and not approved for most HIV treatments for most patients. So, you know, you think of this from, oh gosh, so many different perspectives. I would like to start with the community. But the one thing that I will say is just it is transformational.
12: Can you hear me now?
11: I can hear you now. Yes, I was about to go off on my own personal thoughts, but I would much prefer yours. I'm going to get right back to the beginning. Big news, but let's start with the basics. What does cured actually mean in this context? Okay. We're going to have to cut the doctor out for this segment, but I will get back to my thoughts on this. When you have a moment like this in this field, it's a really big deal. And I'm going to start with this from a community perspective, because I know here on the West Coast in Vancouver, this has been incredibly well received. When the news broke that a Toronto man has become one of the first Canadians confirmed to be cured of HIV of AIDS because of a stem cell transplant, that's a rare procedure that erased the virus from his body. People who have lived with HIV for decades probably thought that this was a miracle. And in a way, it is. But let's walk through this carefully, because the story is as much about what we can't do as what we can't. So first, we got to get the facts straight. The man didn't just wake up one day and was suddenly HIV free. He was sick with something else, likely blood cancer from leukemia or lymphoma, and the doctors performed a stem cell transplant to save his life. So how it all ended up working is he went through a genetic mutation. And again, I'm not a doctor. I'm going to give this to you as I've read it, that makes the cells resistant to HIV infection. So as the donor's immune system replaced it, the virus found no place to hide. So it was erased. He was cured. So, I mean, that's amazing, but the hard truth is it's not a scalable cure. Stem cell transplants are dangerous.

0: They can kill patients. They cost hundreds of thousands of dollars. They require matching donors with rare genetics. And there are only a handful of documented cases worldwide. Berlin, Germany, London, England. There was one in New York, a Dusseldorf patient, and now a Toronto patient. So combined, it does number fewer than 10. So it's if anything, a blueprint, but it is definitely not an exception. But yet, it is possible that this could change everything, because for the first time in the history of this epidemic, we now have proof that HIV can be eliminated from the human body, not suppressed, not managed, not kept at bay with daily medications, gone. For 40 years, HIV meant ground wire. You took the pills every day, kept the viral load low, you lived your normal life, you couldn't transmit the virus under the right conditions, but you carried it with you forever. But manageable isn't the same as cured. And for some people, living with that daily reminder of a virus that's in their body, even if it's controlled, it takes a toll that they did not sign up for. And I have been close to that community, and I can tell you, it is one of those things that just doesn't go away. The conversation is always there. Okay, we have the doctor back. Sharon, I appreciate you making time for me. I'm sorry that we couldn't get it done on one thing, but I appreciate you calling in. I am going to ask you the question. I've now had my say, but I would love to hear yours. This is obviously big news. Can you walk us through the fundamentals as to how we got to this special moment?
1: Sure, be happy to. So I met this patient in 1999. And at that particular time, he had a stage 4 lymphoma that involved much of his body and his brain. And it was at that time that his HIV was initially diagnosed. So he managed to do well. So he got chemotherapy, including chemotherapy to his brain, which eliminated his lymphoma. And we put him on HIV therapy, which was able to keep his virus under control. So everything was fine. He was doing well. Fast forward 20 odd years. And on one of his routine set of blood works, which is something that we do every time a person with HIV comes to the clinic, I noticed that his blood counts were all off. And I sent him over to the Princess Margaret Hospital, which is our oncology hospital, and they diagnosed him with something called a myelodysplastic syndrome, which is kind of a pre-leukemia thing. And they did some markers on it and found that he had a very aggressive form of this disease. And in fact, he rapidly progressed to myelogenous leukemia, which was probably consequent to the chemotherapy that he had had 20 odd years ago for his lymphoma. And so once again, he got another course of chemotherapy to try and treat his leukemia. But it was clear that that wasn't going to be sufficient, and he was going to require a bone marrow transplant. So we put our heads together and said, well, can we find for this man a bone marrow that would not only cure him from his leukemia, but potentially allow him to be cured from HIV? So we went to the registries, and we were

0: And if people have this mutation, the lock doesn't work and the virus can't get in. So we completely wipe out his immune system with the chemotherapy, replace his immune system with this new bone marrow that won't let HIV into his system. And my colleague, Dr. Ostrowski, who's a lab scientist, and I were following his viral levels over time and they disappeared. And we studied like 24 million cells in his body and we were not able to find HIV anywhere. And so last July, we elected to stop his HIV treatment. And as of last week, we still cannot find any HIV in his body.
1: Wow. I mean, there's not much more you could say that defines it than that. That is a major breakthrough. I know people living across this country that have HIV and AIDS are probably thinking, boy, this is a really big deal. But what message should they take from this story?
0: So first of all, HIV treatment in today is really good. I mean, we have many people are on a single pill a day. Their virus is completely suppressed. And people will say, well, you know, if everybody's doing fine, why do we need a cure? Well, there's still a lot of stigma associated with HIV. And people living with HIV often are not treated by society, the medical system, by their employers the same because of HIV. But we obviously, as you alluded to earlier, we cannot give a bone marrow to every person with HIV. It's a very invasive procedure. It carries with it a risk of death. It's expensive. But what it does is it gives our scientists some clues as to how we might find a cheaper, easier, less toxic way of eliminating HIV from the body.
1: I'm not sure if you could answer this one or not, but would a moment like this help with funding? I know that, you know, when things are the hot topic, that you can always find ways to raise money and create more research. But does a moment like this kind of revitalize and re-energize the efforts of all those scientists that are still trying to really break through and put this to bed once and for all?
0: Absolutely. And, you know, in fact, I was talking with this patient just 2 days ago, and I asked him how he felt about all of the publicity that we've been having. And he says, well, I hope the donors out there have got their purses open and they are making a contribution to this research. And I think, you know, a lot of the society thinks that HIV has gone away. Well, it really hasn't. And, you know, if anything, rates of HIV in Canada are rising at this particular moment. And that is pretty scary.
1: It is. And, you know, I wish we had more time to talk because I tell you what, there's so many things that I think our listeners want to know about, myself included. So let's talk about this again at another time. And let's talk about what more progress can be made, because I think what you and your team have done is really groundbreaking. And I hope you get the credit you deserve because this is a big deal. Doctor, thank you for your time today.
0: Thanks for having me.
1: Dr. Sharon Walmsley is the director of the HIV clinic at the University of Toronto. Sorry, we got bungled up with the audio there for a couple of moments because, boy, what a big deal that is for so many communities across this country. All right, we'll take a very quick break. When we come back, we're going to switch gears on a number of fronts here. We're going to get into it. Tech Talk time with Handy Andy. We'll be back on the other side of the break.
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5: Man, if you know me, you know I've been trying to make a man cave for years. So I found out today what we're going to be talking about with Andy Barrar, our digital and lifestyle guru, our expert, if you will. And I was like, man, let's get to 7:47 Pacific time so that I can finally delve into this. Andy, good morning. Welcome to the program. Have we got Andy? We're going to get a guest today, I promise. Oh, my goodness gracious. Okay, well, while we track down Andy Barrar, I hope we paid our phone bill here. Let's start with the biggest hurdle. This is the challenge that I've had in my backyard, is getting internet out to the old backyard shed or the quote-unquote soon-to-be man cave, because Wi-Fi often just doesn't get that far. So you run your Ethernet cable through the wall or your underground sounds like a huge project, and it is. The wife's not going to let you do that. She's not going to let you run cable underground. And God knows your strata won't do that either. So the question is, how can you do this? Some would say it is easier than most people thought. Not really sure. So we'll have to wait and see. My question for you, tech talk aside, and we'll get to Andy as soon as we can, is what makes a good man cave? We could sit here and talk tech, and when we get Andy Barrar back on the program, we will. But one thing that I will say is a man cave has to have three things. Got to have a TV so you can watch the big game or whatever it is you do. It's got to have a table so that you and the boys can hang around and, you know, whether it's drinking a couple of wobbly pops or non-alcoholic wobbly pops, whatever, so that you can sit and converse. And then you've got to have your favorite posters. So this is a conversation while we track down Andy that I've been trying to tell for years. When I was a kid, I had four posters in my room. I had a Larry Bird poster. I had a Michael Jordan poster. I had a Magic Johnson poster. Plug your ears, Mom. I had a Pamela Anderson poster. So those were the four that I had. But I remember those just being such a big part of my childhood. So fast forward to, you know, a man cave. Where we're going to be talking tech here just for a couple of seconds. You got to have things that you bring forward from your past. That's what makes a man cave cool to me. Not just logos of your favorite sports teams, but things that take you back to a better day. Okay. We've got Andy Barrar finally. We got him on the phone. Andy, good morning to you, fella.
6: Good morning, Rob.
5: Well, let's get into this because I've talked about what posters I'm going to put up in said man cave, but I would think that wireless is a big issue. So let's get into the perfect man cave and how we can get our wireless connectivity out there.
6: Yeah, well, you know, it's 2026, Rob. If you're going to have a man cave, you're definitely going to need internet in your man cave.
5: Yes.
6: And so I built one for my dad in his backyard. And that was the big challenge, is he has this room in the backyard, but it's very, very far from their internet, their modem inside of the house. So what I got to do is to use something that I wanted to try for a long time. And it's called a power line adapter. And here's how it works. So we have outlets in our house, you know, it's all connected to our electrical panel. what this power

0: whole line adapter does is, say you have your modem. What, it's a little tiny box that you connect into an outlet, and you connect it to your modem via an Ethernet cable. Now, what it does, Rob, is it will send that Ethernet connection through your electrical grid out to another outlet that you choose. So this, in this case, it would be your man cave. So what it's doing, it's like almost having an Ethernet cable inside of your house, because it's the same copper wiring that connects all of these outlets. So it sends that internet signal through your electrical outlet to the other side. And on the other side, you have another thing that you plug into the outlet, and that's like a modem. And so it, the internet is coming into that modem, creating its own Wi-Fi network, and then you have basically Wi-Fi in a separate area of your home where Wi-Fi you probably couldn't get because of interference from different types of structures. And Rob, it works amazing. We're talking like it is amazingly fast because it's like having an Ethernet cable from your modem all the way into your man cave. Highly recommend it for anybody who has problems setting up a Wi-Fi network. You got to use, they're called power line adapters. I have a link of it on my website as well if people are interested.
1: It's a big deal. And you know what? One of those things is sometimes it just takes that one last piece to put it all together. And I think there's a lot of people that are going to be going to handyandymedia.com to try and figure out how they can put one and one and one together. And it all finally works out in the end. Andy, I want to talk mood lighting because this is a thing that my daughter got me onto. She wanted some of those LED lights around the ceiling because she had got it from her friends. But this is kind of evolving. And now it can make a home or a room beautiful.
0: Yes. Okay. So what she was talking about, they're called RGB LED light strips. The RGB stands for red, green, blue. And essentially what it does is, and people have probably seen them, they're like little strips of lines with little tiny LEDs on it, and then they glow. The great thing about them, Rob, is when it shines onto a roof, or if you have it like underneath your bed and it's illuminating onto the ground, it gives a really nice kind of mood lighting or ambient lighting. There is a next generation of these RGB lights. I had to find an excuse to try it out, and that's why I put it in my father's man cave. And it's called RGBIC. The IC stands for independent control. And what these allow is on that strip, you can have multiple different types of colors all at the same time. So you can create different types of effects. And so what I did in this case, similar to what your daughter was doing, I put it on crown molding, except typically with crown molding, you have it right up onto the ceiling, but I dropped it about 4 inches. And people can see this. I have a video of it on my website. So I dropped it about 4 inches, and then I laid the strip onto the crown molding on the top. And then I connected it to a voice assistant, Alexa. And so now via voice, and I have to teach my dad tonight how to do this all. We have to go through lessons. About here's how you turn the, it's kind of like the clapper, except it's by voice rather than clapping. And he can change it into multiple different colors. And the way that I set it up, Rob, is if he plays music now, it will start syncing to the music. So if there's a beat, you're going to see the lights changing all these different colors. I made a video of it. Yeah, I made a video. It's on my website, Handy Andy Media, or you could find it on social. Just search Handy Andy Media, all one word. It looks like a nightclub, Rob. It went from man cave to nightclub just from these lights. It is amazing. So these new RGB lights, the company that I use is called Govee, G-O-V-E-E. They are amazing. They also make Christmas lights for indoors and outdoors, except they're outdoor Christmas lights. You don't have to like take them off at the end of the year. You basically put it on once, install it. And then when Christmas comes, you can turn the lights on. You can change any different types of colors. And, of course, you can then sync it to Christmas music. But, boy, oh, boy, does this look great in this man cave. And I highly recommend people watch that video because this is the latest technology in lighting. And it is amazing. And it's very DIY friendly. So anybody can do this. All you need is an app and some time and, of course, the strip lights.
1: HandyAndyMedia.com is where you can watch it. I was watching it while you were just finishing up your answer there. That looks awesome.
0: Does it not look like a nightclub? Like
1: oh, my wife is going to kill me.
0: Yeah, I was like, I'm going to build you this man cave. But I don't think he understood what he was getting himself into because I put so much tech into it. Now he's like my guinea pig, Bob, because like I said, I'm going to give him instructions. Here's how you turn the TV on via voice. Here's how you can watch any show or music video, whatever you want, via voice. Here's

0: that you turn the lights on via voice. So it's going to be completely hands-free, high-tech man cave. And if my dad can use this, I'm telling you, he's not tech-savvy. Anybody can.
1: Andy, let's do this again soon.
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1: All right, Andy Berard, digital lifestyle expert, taking us to the break. 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

0: Natural Resources says the country needs to continue to look for new markets even after the U.S. approval to revive Keystone XL, Global's Drew Stremick reports.
1: The federal government continues to voice its support for Canadian energy in Calgary Friday.
2: This government and Canadians now understand that energy is the engine of Canada's economy.
1: Minister of Energy and Natural Resources Tim Hodgson speaking to members of the Canadian Association of Energy Contractors. Hodgson acknowledging Canada's vast potential when it comes to natural resources, but noting we need a plan.
2: We have some incredible cards. We need to play those cards well. We need to make sure we play them in a coordinated way so Canada gets the best outcome.
1: On Thursday, U.S. President Donald Trump approved the Canada-Wyoming oil pipeline, otherwise known as Keystone XL, once again creating more potential to move oil to the Gulf. Drew Stremick, Global News.
0: In sports, there'll be a decisive Game 7 tomorrow after the Tampa Bay Lightning celebrated a 1-0 win in overtime last night over the Montreal Canadiens in their first-round playoff series. The Boston Bruins are shining up their golf clubs after a 4-1 loss in Game 6 to the Buffalo Sabres. And the Utah Mammoth are also hitting the links after suffering a 5-1 loss to Vegas in Game 6 of that series. The first-round NBA playoff series between the Raptors and Cavaliers is now headed back to Cleveland for a decisive Game 7 tomorrow after R.J. Barrett hit a go-ahead three-pointer with 1.2 seconds left in overtime last night to hand Toronto a 112-110 win in Game 6. And the 152nd running of the Kentucky Derby has at least a half dozen legitimate contenders and no clear favorite in today's race at Churchill Downs. Global News Sky Tracker weather, a mixed sky is expected with a high of 20 degrees and possible showers. Mainly sunny tomorrow with a high of 20 degrees, 11 Monday. It's 9 degrees in Calgary. Breaking news when it happens, your next scheduled newscast at 10. I'm Thomas Dias.
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4: 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Told by one of Calgary's most well-known journalists. 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
5: Welcome to the Spotlight Hour. I'm your host, Linda Olson, and I'm glad you're here, as today I'm exploring the front line of leadership and the people who shoulder that responsibility every day in policing and in the military. Leadership in these worlds isn't abstract. It's lived in real time, often under pressure, and shaped by the culture and expectations of the people you serve alongside. And what's changing now is how organizations understand leadership, not as a single style or voice, but as something strengthened by different perspectives and lived experience. Today, I'm joined by two women who've spent decades in roles where leadership isn't optional, it's the job. Calgary Police Chief Katie McClellan shares the moments that shaped her path and the work underway at CPS to build a culture where people feel supported, included, and able to contribute fully, including women stepping into policing today. And Lieutenant Colonel Deanna Manson, retired from the Royal Canadian Air Force and now with the Canada Border Services Agency, reflects on the lessons she's carried through a career in uniform. Lessons about steadiness, accountability, and the responsibility that comes with leading people through uncertainty. Their stories remind us that frontline leadership grows from experience, from listening, and from the willingness to create environments where people can do their best work. It's a conversation about service, trust, and the kind of leadership that lasts. McClellan is the Chief of Police of the Calgary Police Service. She brings nearly four decades of experience to her role leading CPS. She immigrated from Scotland and joined Calgary Police back in 1987, starting in communications before moving into frontline patrol, where she learned the value of community-based policing. Over the years, she's led major areas of the service and even spent time in the private sector, working in corporate security and workplace safety. She's known for her steady leadership her focus on collaboration, and her belief that strong police

0: policing is built through community partnerships and healthy internal culture. And she joins me now. Thank you so much for being with me today, Chief McClellan. I appreciate it.
1: Thanks so much, Linda. I appreciate the opportunity to be here today and chat with you.
0: You've spent many years here living and working in Calgary. I'm interested in hearing about your life before that, growing up in Scotland. What were your early influences and did that steer you towards this career?
1: Yeah, you know, it's interesting. And I often get asked that, and I get asked, you know, where's policing in your family? And I haven't got any policing in my family whatsoever. My mum, you know, worked in a shop back in Scotland. My dad was a machinist. I've got a younger brother and sister. And the machinists at that time were out on strike. And so my mom had a sister here in Calgary. And they thought it would be a better opportunity. They were talking about shutting down where my dad worked. And so they were looking to explore and to see what other places they could bring up a family. And they picked the right place to come. And so we immigrated to Canada. And as I said, no policing in my family. But when you ask my mom and dad what I wanted to be, and when I started talking about policing, for whatever reason, they said about round about the age of 9 is when I started talking about policing. No idea how it really came to be, other than, you know, some small interactions with, you know, just kids and so forth, but nothing really that stood out. And when you hear people say that it's a calling and it's in your blood, I'm definitely here to say that I'm one of those people that it's just in your blood and it's something that I've always wanted to do. And I've set my focus on that. And my entire career and life has been gauged towards what I do today.
0: That's interesting because there are different types of leaderships. Some people, it's innate. And I would think in the role of a police officer, even when you start out, you are in that leadership role in your community. So was it just something within you that you knew you wanted to take on this role and make a difference for the people around you?
1: That's exactly it. I mean, it's a job that there is...

0: 10 years were spent out in the Northeast in Forest Lawn, Dover, and Pembroke. And there was a couple of really strong, really resilient policewomen that I worked around and that were foundational to what I was able to springboard onto. And, you know, some of the things that they would say, and it's funny because for many years I would say the same thing to others. Whatever you do, don't cry. The men will think you're weak. And so that's some of that kind of has carried with me. And then you meet partners and you go to incidents where you learn and see and realize that, you know what, sometimes it's okay to cry and sometimes you have to, and to show that compassion. And so I think even today that culture has changed. And yes, we're still a paramilitary organization. Yes, we still wear the uniform. But behind the uniform, we're real people with real emotions. We've got families. We've got kids. We've got lives after the job. And so it's just been an incredible opportunity to do so much. And as I said, you think back and we forget the amount of people that we have interacted with. And it's funny, some people you'll meet years later and they'll say, do you remember when you came and saw me? Or do you remember when I was at a school and so forth? And they'll tell you. And that has impact and that has meaning. And that's why I still do what I do today.
1: Well, it, like you said, it is challenging and important work, but it's so great and so wonderful that you can say you still enjoy it every day. Talking about those early years in your policing, I interviewed Joan McCallum 23 years ago as one of Global Calgary's Women of Vision. She was the first female police inspector, and she talked about how important it was to show that women were equal in this job, and she took that seriously, being the first in that role. How intentional do you think we still need to be about opening those doors for women? You've talked about how the culture has changed and there's been an evolution, but is it still important that we need to be intentional about helping support those opportunities and that growth?
0: You need to be super intentional. And, you know, one of the frustrating things is that we have amazing women who are constables out working the street. And some of them are reluctant to come forward and go for the next rank and to be promoted. And, you know, it took me a long time to even think about promotion. You know, I laugh and when I think about and when I'm asked, you know, what was your plan and what was your career goals? And I'm just so fortunate that a lot of it was the right time and at the right place. And I worked super hard. I had great people around me. I had great mentors and coaches. Most of them were men. But, you know, once you prove that you are operationally sound on this job, I think that's what really helps women. And so, you know, after I did my 10 years in Forest Lawn, Dover and Pembroke, I had partners and I had sergeants who said, you need to move on. You're destined for bigger things. You need to do more. And I'm like, oh, no, I actually don't want to. I'm actually having fun. And they said, yeah, but, you know, you've got more that you bring to the table. And so what Joan McCallum did and what another lady inspector, Debbie Middleton Hope, did for us women was just groundbreaking. And they truly, you know, were starting to break those glass ceilings. And now I say to women when we have a chat, I said, we're actually kicking in doors. And philosophically and practically, right? And but we have to have those conversations and we need to continue to encourage women. I think sometimes when we're just silent, we often as women will take that, well, you know, maybe I'm just not really supported. We really need to be intentional, as what Joan and Deb were many, many years ago. We need to have those conversations. We need to pump up women. And we need to say that, you know what, it's okay to come forward and be the only woman at the table, like Joan and Deb and myself was for many, many years. There's lots more women at the table now. I think we're about 20%. And I think, you know, shortly after Joan and Deb left and I was here, it was maybe 8%. So we're pushing 20%. Still a long, long ways to go. But, you know, you even look at my executive leadership team. And so including myself, half of us are on the team are women. But we need to continue to support women. We need to continue to mentor. We need to continue to coach. And we need to have those honest and transparent conversations to say, you're going to make mistakes. Because I think sometimes as women, we want to be perfectionists. And sometimes it's not always going to go the way that you want it to go. And that's okay. And so we need to be there to help each other pick up the pieces, put ourselves back together, to learn from it, to be transparent, and to be resilient. And, you know, nowadays when we talk about resilient, it used to be about bouncing back. It's not really about bouncing back. It's about how has

0: changed you, and what have you learned from it, and how have you grown from it? And probably every single day, many of us have many examples of that.
1: Calgary Police Chief Katie McClellan is my guest on the Spotlight Hour. And coming up, I'll ask Chief McClellan what it means to serve and lead in a role that touches every part of our community and the perspective she brings to the work after decades in the service. Stay with us.
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1: Welcome back to the Spotlight Hour and this episode, The Frontline of Leadership. Calgary Police Chief Katie McClellan is my guest as we talk about her career path and the importance of seeing more women reach the highest ranks. Chief McClellan, CPS has been doing work around inclusion, from Calgary Women in Policing to

0: broader mentorship and culture building initiatives. What does creating a truly inclusive environment look like inside the police service? I know it's evolved over the years, but where is it at now and why is that so important?
1: You know, I think, as I said earlier, Linda, there's really been a change. There's been lots of flexibility. There's the same opportunities for women as there are for men now. And I think, you know, when there's meetings around the table and when people walk into a room, if it's either an operational debrief or, a conversation before an event, there's equal genders at the table. There's different lenses at the table. And it's not odd or it's not strange when a woman is in there or when she's given her advice or when she's given her input. We have very, very educated, talented, inspiring women who do incredible things. And it's just fantastic to see them at the table. And as I said earlier, you know, it's still a male-dominated profession. But my personal experiences have been that, again, I was very, very fortunate from early on in my career that I had a lot of strong male mentors and coaches in my life. And I look to see across the service in many of our different areas and many of our different teams, the combination and the partnerships of women and men in many of those areas. And it's not looked at twice. It's not considered abnormal. It's considered, it's what's to be expected. And women, like men, bring different things to the table. And I would say that, you know, again, back earlier when I started, there wasn't, a lot of space for women to be emotional and to share their feelings. And as I said, you know, it was a bit harder, especially when you went to those tough calls. But I think if I was to go back and talk to those men today, I know that they were emotionally impacted. And today, it's acceptable. And in fact, people want compassion. They want you to have emotional intelligence. They want you to be able to connect. And they want you to inspire. And they want to be inspired. So even though it's still about command and control, all of those behaviors, all of those competencies impact us. And people want to feel valued and appreciated. And I think that's part of it.
0: Can you elaborate on that just a little bit more? When you talk about the different strengths that women, but also underrepresented groups, might bring to policing. So it's not just about identity, but it's because of the range of experiences and skills that they have.
1: Yeah, no, you're absolutely right. I mean, everybody's got their different journey. Everybody's got their different experiences. And it's so important to bring all of that to the table. One individual experience or individuals who have had all the same experiences, you're only going to go down one path. When you've got those many different thoughts at the table, those different ideas, those different lived experiences, you're going to come up with many more solutions and many more options. And I think people really appreciate that. I think, you know, people know and have realized not just one person in the room is going to keep the city safe. Not one person in the room is going to solve problems. And so people need to lean in. And, I don't think any woman or any other individual from a different community would ever want to be promoted just for the sake of being a female or being from a different community. It's about the whole package that's brought to the table. It's about the competence, and it's about leaning in, and it's about remembering the humility and where you've come from and the importance of that collaboration and that relationship, no matter who is at the table.
0: Chief McClellan, your two sons are also serving within the Calgary Police Service. I'm sure that gives you a unique perspective as leader and mom. How does it shape the way you think about the next generation of policing?
1: Oh, I'm so excited for the next generation. And you're right. Having my twin boys on the job is just it's just incredible. And it's funny, my boy said, "Mom, you never used to be emotional, and now you're emotional all the time." It's just because I'm just so full of pride. But what I will say, Linda, is that them and their partners and their teams, who have gotten to know many of them, they keep me grounded. And even though it's through their lens as young constables, and they both have previous experience with the RCMP and the sheriffs and transit before they became police officers, but they keep me informed every day, as people probably know, but I'm not

0: I know that it's through their lens and through their experiences, but they remind me and they keep me fresh and inspired and optimistic, because young people like them, they're hanging on our every word. They're looking to us for direction and guidance and leadership and mentorship. And I think sometimes that's the hard thing about leadership, and we talk about it often as an executive team, is that you have to bring your best, that your best of your best every day. You have to bring your A game every single day, because those young people, they're looking to see, you know, how did they emulate you, and how do they ensure that they are living up to your expectations. So it truly is just phenomenal and an incredible experience and opportunity to have both of my boys as police officers. And I vicariously get to live through them as what they do on a daily basis. But it's very, very cool to have the conversations around the table and to be able to get to know them and their partners and be reminded what they, what gets done through their eyes on a daily basis.
1: Yeah, and I'm sure they feel the same about you, just having that opportunity to see you in action, to see their mom in that incredible role, that leadership role. Chief McClellan, what does building trust look like for you inside the service, trust and perhaps culture, but also in the community? Because that's a big part of your style of leadership.
0: Super, super, super important. If you don't have trust, you don't have relationships. And so it's about being transparent. It's about giving clear direction on what our objectives and our goals are and how we're going to achieve those goals. It's about being vulnerable. It's about having to apologize if you need to apologize. And it's about meeting people where they're at. Again, it's not the police dictating what this city and what these communities should look like. It's a collaborative approach. And if you don't have those trust and you don't have those relationships, we're not going to get very far. And I can tell you, I'm so, so fortunate to have such incredible relationships with so, so many partnerships, way, way too many to mention here today. But it takes time. And you need to take that time. You need to sit and have those conversations. You need to talk about the challenges, and together, what are the resolutions and what are the things that we're going to do to solve to keep the city safe together, because it can't be done by yourself.
1: Yeah, it's easy to say, but I believe it firmly, and especially in a role like you have, we're better together.
0: 1,000%.
1: Yeah. When you walk into a room as Chief McClellan, what do you hope people feel from you as a leader?
0: I hope that they feel, and not about me, but about us and as a team and as a service, I hope they feel pride. That's always the one thing that I feel so, so often when, you know, there's many individuals in the service who support the uniform. But us who are in uniform, I think about when I took my oath to protect and serve, and I talked to my boys about it, and with my boys and with many, many others. And every Tuesday morning, myself and the rest of the executive leadership team, we go and meet other people in the police service. So every single Tuesday, unless something has come up, we spend an hour, hour and a half in a different part of the service, and we talk about what's going on, what are the challenges, what are the projects we've got going on. We want to hear from them. What do they need more from us? What is it that we're not doing that we should be doing? And so it's about having that safe place to have that conversation. But really, it's about feeling valued and appreciated. And again, it's a tough job. It's not always going to be a fantastic day. But we as leaders have to be able to bring that, as I said earlier, that optimism, that hope, and to make people feel that they are in a safe place, that they have joined an incredible service, that they are valued, and that they are appreciated.
1: Calgary Chief of Police Katie McClellan, thank you so much for joining me today and for the work that you're doing to serve and protect this city. I know it's a challenging job, and your experience and leadership is appreciated. So thank you for joining me.
0: Thank you so very much. The pleasure was all mine. Please, Linda, take care and stay safe.
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10: Lieutenant Colonel Deanna Manson is retired from the Royal Canadian Air Force after 28 years of service. She grew up in Cornwall, Ontario, started her military journey at the Royal Military College, and went on to lead teams across Canada and the Arctic as an RCAF logistics officer. Her career took her overseas on peacekeeping and humanitarian missions, and later to the United Nations before settling into her current role with the Canada Border Services Agency here in Calgary. And outside the uniform, she's a musician at heart, performing with the Calgary Civic Symphony and in community theater. And she joins me now. It's so wonderful to chat with you again, Deanna.
11: Well, thanks very much, Linda, for having me. This is wonderful.
10: We met recently as part of a panel conversation in support of the Nicola Goddard Foundation, talking about women in leadership. And I was so inspired by your story, so I really appreciate you joining me today.
11: It's my pleasure.
10: I'd like to start with your path to the military. What were the early influences that shaped your life and how you decided to go on to attend the Royal Military College?

0: in terms of early influences, I have to look to my grandfather, who served in World War II. He was a sergeant. He was a radio technician. And not necessarily otherwise coming from a military family. When I was going through high school and preparing for what I would do after high school, I was introduced to a recruiter for Royal Military College, and I went up there for a visit, and I just thought that was a really interesting, cool thing to do there. There was so much history and tradition, and I thought it was a great way to get a university degree. So off I went.
1: So how did your time at RMC shape you, not just as an officer, but as a young woman stepping into what was a very structured and traditionally male environment?
0: That's a great question. I was shaped in a couple of different ways. I learned so much about leadership. But having started at RMC in 1989, women had been part of the college population for only about 10 years at that time. We were very few in number. We represented probably only 10% of the total population of the college at that time. And I have to say that was a lonely time. There was a policy in place at the time that we were spread out, the bunch of us, between all the squadrons. So there were two of us in each first-year class in each squadron in the dormitories, and the rest of the squadron were guys. So I think that loneliness also shaped me.
1: And how did you navigate those times? Did you have other people that you could talk to, or perhaps a mentor to help you get through some of those moments?
0: I think that we always looked up to the women who were senior to us. They were great examples for us to follow. They were in leadership positions at the college amongst the cadet wing. And I didn't necessarily have a mentor among them, but I looked to many of those women in those days. And I learned from them just by watching what they did and how they handled themselves.
1: Yeah. And then when you graduated and then you started your career, you entered the military, what kind of culture did you walk into?
0: The culture was very different from the college. At RMC, we were, we were learning to be officers. We didn't necessarily have a good appreciation for the fact that, the troops that we would be leading were not officers. So that was certainly an adjustment when I got out into my first organization that I was working in, which was in a transportation organization. I really had to learn to work with all of the people that were part of that organization, regardless of what rank they were. And I think that was a little bit of a challenge for me at the time. But I will say this, that once I got out into the wider Canadian Armed Forces,

0: to be in place? You've seen changes and evolution over the years through the course of your career, I'm sure. But are there still supports in place to ensure that women not only are interested in entering the military, but that they thrive long term? They can have that decades-long career like you did.
1: I think that there is much more formal mentorship now than there was in the days when I first started out in the military. And we have many, many more senior women now in the military and in other law enforcement organizations. We have many more women that we can look up to because they are in senior roles. More so than they were in the days, you know, in the early 90s when I was starting out. The formal mentorship programs that exist now are absolutely, absolutely integral to helping women navigate, you know, a new workplace, a new job in an environment like military or law enforcement. I think that those programs are absolutely great.
0: And is there more encouragement, do you think, at this stage to see women in those leadership ranks?
1: Absolutely. I notice it now, you know, having been retired from the military for some years now. I retired in 2017. I have noticed that there is a concerted effort now to put women in those roles. I think that's true for industry as well, from what I see in the news and from what I read. And those efforts are wonderful. It just gives us those role models to follow. And I think that assists us in understanding that, you know, being in those roles are possibilities for us. And having women in those roles help us have the courage to go for those types of appointments.
0: Yeah, well said. Deanna Manson, retired RCAF Lieutenant Colonel, is my guest today, talking about the moments that shaped her career. When we come back, I'll ask Deanna about life beyond the military and her involvement in music and theater. Stay with us.
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6: You're listening to the Spotlight Hour, continuing my conversation about military leadership and inclusion with Deanna Manson, retired after a career in the Royal Canadian Air Force. Deanna, you had various roles throughout your military career. Are there moments or events, perhaps, that reinforced to you the importance of the work you were doing? A time when you thought, this is why this matters?
7: Yes. I had a wonderful opportunity at the end of my military career to be posted in Yellowknife in our Canadian Arctic, and I was responsible for what we called operational support for the entire Canadian Arctic, all three territories. Operational support encompassed not only logistics, which was my career path in the military, but also engineering, telecommunications, and administration support, those types of things. I think that during my time up there, I really represented the importance of support roles to operations. So in the north, there are various operations that are conducted every year. The highlight of those is Operation Nanook. You may have heard of it. Happens every year in the north at various locations. I was a proponent for the job that we did in that operations are paramount, and the planning that goes on focuses very much on the operational task at hand. But I made sure that everyone understood that even being in a support role was important, and the operation wouldn't happen without all of the logistics and engineering and other things that go along with it. So I was very proud to really make a mark to make everyone and help everyone understand that there was very much a team effort between operations and support in everything that I did.
6: Yeah, and I understand that is such a significant part of military service, is how important it is to come together and work together as a team and support each other.
7: Yeah, so much.
6: After all your years in uniform, then you moved into the United Nations, working in New York and Uganda. With your training and the expertise that you brought to that, was there still, though, a transition stepping outside of military?
7: There was a transition. And the United Nations headquarters in New York was a very interesting place. I was hired because of my expertise in movements in particular. But when I went into that environment, in that headquarters building, even though I came in with my expertise, there was still a little bit of, well, she's external. She isn't really a United Nations, veteran. I had never done

0: on a mission when I was in the military, a United Nations mission. And I was treated like a bit of an outsider when I first got there. So it was a familiar feeling, having been, you know, a woman in the military and starting out in the late 80s in that role. So I was able to handle it, I would say. I quickly won my coworkers and the greater, you know, part of my organization over. But it was a little bit of an adjustment.
1: And how did you do that? How did you manage that?
0: Well, I really put all my faith in the skills that I had. The skills that I had in terms of the job I had to do, but also the leadership skills. I was promoted into a team lead position within 4 months and then promoted again in another 6 months into chief of section, which is just a term for the management level that I was at. So I think I proved myself in terms of what I had to offer, both in terms of the technical skills, but also leadership.
1: And today you're serving in a senior role with Canada Border Services Agency here in Calgary. What's that like for you? And is your military training part of that? Do you kind of tap into that on a daily basis?
0: A little bit. The role that I took on at Canada Border Services Agency was very, very different than logistics. So I had to learn a whole new technical area in immigration enforcement that I wasn't familiar with. But what I was familiar with was leadership. And again, bringing that to the table, to manage my team, to work as a team with other organizations within our office. Again, an adjustment. But I think that over the course of the military time and my time at the UN, I developed some resilience. And that leadership, you know, background or skills that I had developed have certainly helped me make sure that my team is looked after and that we do the job that we are meant to do here.
1: Well, you've had such a fascinating career and so accomplished, but outside of work as well, you're an active musician with the Calgary Civic Symphony and Community Theatre. What does that give you? What does that experience in the arts give to you?
0: Oh, that fills the bucket. Being on stage or in the pit for community theater, as it happens, is just an extraordinary way to fill my heart with joy. And doing the shows that I do, especially with community theater or performing specific pieces with the Civic Symphony, those are opportunities that I just keep rolling with as I get older, and I'm never going to stop doing it. I'm going to keep doing it till, you know, till the fingers can't do it anymore. I play the bass violin and the bass guitar, so I think I got some years left in me.
1: That's so fantastic. What do you hope, Deanna, that your career has made possible for the next generation?
0: I hope that they have the confidence and the courage and the knowledge that they can do anything that they want to do. And I did. I've, you know, worked through some tough times, but I have had extraordinary opportunities. And I hope the women who are coming up now understand that the world is their oyster.
1: That's such an important message to share in so many different career paths and opportunities in life, that we include everybody and make sure those doors open. Deanna,
0: yeah.
1: If there are, you talked a little bit about your leadership and how you've transitioned into other things. Are there one or two particular leadership lessons that have stayed with you long after you retired from the military, how you still conduct yourself?
0: Yes. Speaking of courage, actually, and fortitude, I think one of the greatest lessons I learned throughout was to not be afraid to rock the boat. The times that I experienced some inequities or saw some inequities in how, you know, women were treated in the military or in other areas, I had the fortitude. I had

0: I had the courage to address those situations, and I continue to do that.
1: Lieutenant Colonel Deanna Manson, thank you for sharing your story from your years of service in the Air Force to the work that you're doing today. I really appreciate your insight, and thank you for your service.
0: Thanks, Linda. It was my pleasure to be here.
1: And that's our time for this episode of the Spotlight Hour. Today, we've spent time with two women who know what it means to lead in tough environments, Chief Katie McClellan with the Calgary Police Service and Lieutenant Colonel Deanna Manson, retired from the Royal Canadian Air Force and now with the Canada Border Services Agency. They've both lived the weight of responsibility. They've both had to make decisions that matter, and they've both worked to create spaces where people feel supported and able to do their jobs well. What stood out to me in today's conversations wasn't just a single moment or story. It was the way they talked about leadership, steady, practical, and rooted in real experience. Not theory, not slogans, just the day-to-day work of showing up, paying attention, and setting a tone that people can trust. Frontline leadership looks different for everyone, but the heart of it is the same. You take care of your people, and you don't take that lightly. Thank you so much to my guests, and thank you for listening. I'm Linda Olson. For now, the hour is up, but the spotlight continues to shine on Calgary.
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0: This is Global News at 10 o'clock. I'm Thomas Dias. It's 10 degrees. The mother of two children who Calgary police say were found dead in a Jeep on Thursday has sought comfort at an Eritrean church in the city where she and her ex-husband were parishioners. Police have laid first-degree murder charges against the father after they say he phoned them from a vehicle Thursday to announce he had killed his 5-year-old boy and 3-year-old girl. Adanich Sahili is an executive director for the Immigrant Outreach Society. She says it's a nightmare for the mother along with the community.
1: She doesn't have any family member in Canada. She raised them alone and having this, you know, nightmare. I don't know how she's going to bear it.
0: Staff Sergeant Mark Ron says Calgary police had attended the family's home 4 times in the past when the parents were still together, but there was never any violence against the children. Alberta's chief electoral officer says hundreds of people have shared their concerns after a breach of the province's voter list exposed personal information. Elections Alberta announced this week that it's investigating a separatist group for publishing an app that made the names and addresses of every Albertan on a recent voter list publicly available. Each voter list distributed by the agency is seeded with fake names, though, to allow investigators to track who uses it. Elections Alberta says its citizens and initiative petition verification process will now include determining whether any of the seated fake names appear in any incoming petition, with more scrutiny to come if they do. Today is the deadline for Alberta separatists to gather signatures for a petition that could trigger a referendum on the province leaving Canada. The head of the group Stay Free Alberta says it will hand the paperwork to Elections Alberta on Monday after saying it had already collected more than the roughly 178,000 names required. And south of the border, Spirit Airlines shut down today, quickly canceling all of its flights after failing to secure roughly $500 million in emergency funding needed to stay afloat. ABC's Michelle Franzen with more.
2: I'm actually shocked. At this point, I don't know what to do at this point.
3: Spirit helped define the era of no-frills air travel. Ultra-low base fares with fees for nearly everything else. From bags to seats to snacks, a model that's spread across the industry. But the bargain carrier buckling under years of pressure. First, the COVID pandemic, then competition from larger airlines, and most recently, surging fuel costs, more than doubling.
4: I hope the prices aren't too much higher, whoever else I have to fly with.
3: Michelle Franzen, ABC News, New York.
0: In sports, the Tampa Bay Lightning forced a decisive Game 7 after a 1-0 overtime win over the Montreal Canadiens last night in their first-round playoff series. The Buffalo Sabres eliminated the Boston Bruins with a 4-1 win in Game 6 of their series, and the Utah Mammoth are out of the playoff picture after dropping a 5-1 decision to Vegas in Game 6 of that series. RJ Barrett nailed a go-ahead three-pointer with 1.2 seconds left in overtime to hand the Toronto Raptors a 112-110 win over the visiting Cavaliers, with their first-round NBA playoff series now headed back to Cleveland for a decisive Game 7 on Sunday. And there is no clear favorite in the 152nd running of the Kentucky Derby that has at least a half dozen legitimate contenders in today's race at Churchill Downs. Global News Sky Tracker weather, a mixed sky today with a high of 20 degrees and possible showers, mainly sunny, and 20 degrees tomorrow, 11 Monday. It's 10 degrees in Calgary. Breaking news when it happens, your next scheduled newscast at 11. I'm Thomas Dias.
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6: All right, welcome to Crosstalk. Live across Canada now, this is Mike Smith in British Columbia. We do this every Friday as I'm joined by some of the best talk radio hosts in Canada to talk about the stories and issues that matter to you. Our crosstalkers are assembled once again. Shay Ganim is in Edmonton, Loren McNabb in Winnipeg. Guys, thanks for jumping on today.
7: Great to be here.
8: How's it going?
6: It's going great, guys. Let's do this. Okay, Loren, let's start in your province this week. Manitoba Premier Wab Kanew announcing a ban on social media for kids on 16 and under.

0: Wow, this would be the first province in Canada to do this, go it alone on a provincial social media ban. I think quite significantly, the restrictions would also apply to AI chatbots like ChatGPT. Let's have a listen to the Manitoba Premier here, Wab Kanoo.
1: When it comes to implementation, we'll be working over the next few months with families and teachers in the province just to make sure that we get the message out. To be absolutely clear, the accountability is not to be on the parents or the family or the kid. The accountability will rest on the big tech platforms.
0: Okay, so he's saying the big tech platforms will, I guess, be responsible for enforcing this age ban or this age restriction. I'm really interested, Loren, the reception that this got in Manitoba this week. Did people like this announcement?
2: Well, first of all, this came at a gala on Saturday, an NDP gala. I'm get this heads up that, you know, he's speaking. And then a source informs us that, you know, you're going to want to be there. This is going to be a national talker, which was an interesting use of words. But when the announcement came out, my personal first reaction was, whoa, I'm surprised we're going to try to go this alone. And then when we got into conversations throughout the week, I think we can all agree, having talked about this in our stations across the country for the past several months, that people understand why we might want to do this. The big question in the reaction that you're asking about, Mike, is the how. Like, how do you implement it? What do you mean you're going to go alone as a province? Like, where do our, we have borders that are just going to stop social media as soon as you cross from Ontario or Saskatchewan? And of course, you know, in from North Dakota. What's the goal, like, in terms of how it would unfold? And then how are you finding? He talked, Wab Kanoo, billions of dollars in fines. His point was they need to be held accountable, and that if we go at them, it can't just be about fining them $10,000, that these are multi-billion dollar companies, and therefore the fines will be in the billions of dollars. But when it came to questions on how are you going to execute this? What's the deadline? How's it going to unfold? Are we talking a bill or legislation? A lot of the conversation then turned to, well, I think other provinces will follow. And so it's hard to tell if the goal is to say this out loud. Like, we need to, not that we should look at this, but we're going to do it. Is the goal then to just have everyone follow suit, kind of like daylight saving time debate, except for this is far more serious? Or is this about really trying to crack down on it? And so I think for many, there was way, way, way more questions than answers. The same way we've been saying to the feds, what are you going to do? But then how are you going to do it? So I think as a parent and as parents we've heard from, people have, for the most part, like it. It's just the execution.
0: How do you execute it? I think other provinces just may follow Manitoba here. I know in British Columbia, there were some signals from the British Columbia Premier David Eby this

0: week that British Columbia might be getting set to do the same thing. He said some positive things about this, so that typically signals that we're going to do it too. So maybe this is an effort to put more pressure on the federal government here to do something like this. We saw Australia was the first country to bring in this type of social media ban for kids. Mark Carney has been asked about it. He said, well, we're taking a look at it, thinking about it. He's not ruling it out, but he didn't seem super enthusiastic about it. But I just think maybe if we're going to do this, and I like the idea too as a parent, I worry about this on my kid, for my kids. So I would like to see some of these restrictions brought in, but I think it should be done nationally, not on sort of a provincial patchwork. But Shay, what do you think?
1: Yeah, I'm kind of with you guys on this one. I think it's a good idea. I like the concept. I think if there's a way of actually doing it effectively, I'm all ears. But I think that's where it gets difficult. I think, you know, in terms of how you actually execute this in a meaningful way that it works, it is really, really difficult to do. Not to say that you shouldn't try because of that. I still think you should. I think it is that important. And when you talk about what the other response is, you know, in terms of Alberta is the same way. Alberta is looking at, well, we're considering it. We're monitoring what happens in other provinces. Ontario has said the same thing. So you've got, it seems like everybody's sort of taking a wait and see approach, except for Manitoba, where they've jumped right in and said, we're going to go ahead and do this. But it would make more sense to just have a national system in place. I know the EU is looking at it. I think everybody's starting to look at it. So in terms of how it works and how effective it is, I think, you know, what Loren was talking about in terms of, you got to hit them hard. Like, we're talking about millions and millions and millions of dollars. That's the only thing that they're going to listen to. It needs to be in the order of hundreds of millions of dollars in fines to make them actually do something, because they've shown they have no interest in doing anything and they're not going to do anything. And then the reality is, and I think the good part of this is, we're talking about it. And I think parents, some parents probably had no idea, or, you know, didn't really pay attention. Now they're going, wait a minute, what is so bad about this stuff? Maybe I should pay attention a little bit and have a conversation and educate myself and my kids about why these things are now clearly so harmful. So that's positive in its own right. And I remain a little skeptical on how a ban would actually improve upon things if it would work.
0: Loren.
2: Well, I was just going to jump in there and say, we also had people on the air talk about, does a province have the authority to legislate this over those types of companies, or should it be more like the feds anyway? And the example that was used that is broadcasting. You know, we might have individual stations across the country that broadcast shows like this, but we're overseen by a federal authority. And so some of the legal experts have weighed in and said, I don't even know if a province gets to have a say in something like this, or would have the teeth, so to speak, in their legislation to do anything about it. And then, you know, then there's the stress of, like, is the cat already out of the bag, which we've talked about so often. Like, my kid comes home from school and talks all the time about using ChatGPT in school. So it's not like they're at home in their basements accessing these different social media and other platforms. They're using them in a wide variety of spaces. And so I have to figure out, you know, there's been educators and professors and all sorts of people that have come out and said, we need to embrace some of this technology. And so they do in the school system. And now we have a premier saying, no, hang on. If you're under 16, I do not want these kids using it. And so I think it's a fascinating debate. I think the debate is over, though. No, like, I think we all agree that we've seen it.
0: We
2: were even talking, we were talking on air, Mike, this week about the fact that there's a growing number of phone-free engagements, even, that there are like parties and people who are organizing things where they say, do not bring your phone, because forget just people doom scrolling. They're sick and tired of people just being on their phones, let alone what they're looking at on their phones. So I think we agree that it's time to stop the debate. It's just, How do you make that happen?
0: Let's have another listen to this Manitoba Premier here, Wab Kanu, on this point. And Wab Kanu is an interesting guy, and it must be interesting to cover him on a daily basis, Loren. He strikes me as a pretty clever politician. I think he knows that he's got an issue here that voters are liking, parents are liking. Have a listen to this.
3: I think it'll help parents too, who are probably spending a lot of heartburn and stress trying to navigate these issues. You know, maybe mom and dad don't have to be the bad guy. They could just point the finger at the premier and say it's his fault. I'm happy if that helps the average family out there.
0: Okay, saying like, if your kids are mad about this, they can't have a Snapchat account, you can blame me. You can blame the premier here. Don't blame mom and dad for it here. I thought that was kind of interesting the way he phrased that. The other thing that he announced here as part of this is, as you touched on there, Loren, that this would also be a ban on AI chatbots for kids too, right? So ChatGPT. Yeah. And I'll tell you what, this comes at the same time as this week we saw a bombshell historic lawsuit up to $1 billion.

0: by these social media companies and these AI chatbots and all the rest. Like, I mean, if you just take a look around at the way things have changed as a result of social media, it's pretty hard to find the positives in it. Like politically, you know, you name it, it doesn't matter. It's done all kinds of harm to society, to individuals, to kids, you name it, the list goes on. And we have repeatedly begged and pleaded with them to do the right thing. And they've said, no, we're just going to keep making money. Like, and that's all we're here for. Nothing else will stop us. So, okay, fine. Well, what we're going to do is we're going to take the money that you've made and we're going to sue the hell out of you. And we've already seen two in the United States. There's the other one in BC. And I think that's what we get to. We get to a point where, listen, the precedent's been set. You know that you've been found already liable for this multiple times in different jurisdictions. We're just going to keep on doing this until you stop doing it. That's what I think works here, is bans and all the rest of that stuff. You know, there's always a workaround. There's always a way around it. But if you actually can convince these people not to do the right thing, but to do the thing that'll keep them in business, you get to the same place. And that's our hope here, I think.
1: Okay, we're following that one. Go ahead, Lorraine.
2: I was just going to say, Mike, it's like it reminds you of the big tobacco debate or Teflon or all the things where there was these people in these companies who were trying to sound the alarm, to Shay's point, and nobody listened. But many of those companies still operate and they still make big money. They just had to make some changes to let people know the harms. And so I think we're getting there. And to your point on the premier and you know, sort of a popular statement he's making, I mean, man, this guy came out this week with everything on grocery reduction, you know, harms to a social media ban, and he knows the button issues that people are talking about right now. You don't have to like him, but man, he knows what people are upset about.
1: Okay, guys, I'll jump in.

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13: All right, welcome back to Crosstalk live across Canada. This is Mike Smith in Vancouver. We've got Shea Gadam in Edmonton, Loren McNabb in Winnipeg. Guys, let's talk about the price of gas now spiking across the country. Drivers, motorists, business owners pleading for relief now as gas prices spike across the country. Prime Minister Mark Carney was asked recently, why are gas prices so high in this country when we've got

0: Yep. And the cost is starting to go up. He says we haven't seen anything yet. It could get worse, which is scary because this is almost record setting gas prices.
1: Already. Okay. How much are you paying there in Edmonton? Did you say?
0: I driving in, I saw 175.9 and 182.9.
1: We would love that.
0: Yeah, exactly. The average, lucky, according to GasBuddy in Alberta, is 181.
1: You're lucky.
0: Yeah, well, yeah. I know.
1: You're lucky. Try $2.21 a liter.
0: Ooh,
1: in Vancouver.
0: Man. Oh, man.
1: Oh, yeah. No, we've got the highest gas prices in the whole freaking continent here.
0: Listen,
1: Vancouver drivers, we get absolutely hosed at the gas pump here in Vancouver. We got the highest prices in the country. We got the highest prices in North America. It's because of all the taxes. I mean, they have just tax after tax after tax on gasoline here by the province, by the local governments here to pay for transit and everything else. I mean, it's just brutal, the price of gasoline here. And this is no relief at all. I mean, Carney did bring in that relief on the federal excise taxes here. People here in British Columbia were pleading with this provincial government, can you please match these tax cuts on gasoline? We're getting absolutely hammered here. And there's just nothing. There's no relief coming here from the provincial government. So we've got the highest gas price. We would love $1.75 a liter here. People here would be celebrating here if there was $1.75.
0: You guys are almost European prices. It's unreal. Oh. I keep looking at it. It's like, yeah, boof. We don't complain too loudly here because the other thing is our province is making off like gangbusters here, right? I mean, the money's just flowing into the legislature too. So we've got the double. At least you guys don't even get that out of it. So, I mean, we don't complain too loudly.
1: No, Loren, what's happening in Winnipeg?
2: If you're making that much money in Alberta, give the people some relief. Like, if there's, you know, there's got to be some give and take there. In Manitoba, the prices are about $1.88, and much like Edmonton, we saw a 30 to 40 cent jump depending on the pump overnight, and it just felt like you were slapped in the face with it. And the frustration was just when you were starting to feel like at least that 10 cents felt like something, you know, didn't add up to a whole lot at the end of every tank fill up. Then this happened, and I don't think anybody, I'm sorry, I can do a million more interviews with gas experts across the globe, and I will not understand the system because it's the conflict in the Middle East. But then we heard this week from Patrick Tahan of GasBuddy, there's also maintenance work at U.S. refineries playing a role. And that idea was about, had one of our hosts go, well, that's convenient. Like, A, why is this maintenance work happening right now? Like, it couldn't hold off till like July or something. But it just, I don't think people think the excuses make sense anymore. The only thing I will say is that this might give the premiers a break on the question that they get asked at almost every news conference. Are you going to do something about gas prices? Because it makes no difference now. Like the example to me now, the Fed's removing that excise tax and then still seeing a 30 to 40 cent jump.
0: I don't understand it.
2: I don't understand it at all anymore. And people are confused. They're confused and they're mad. And then, you know, on the prairies, we've got farmers getting ready to go into the fields who are going to be spending thousands more on gasoline, which also impacts fertilizer prices. Like the list goes on and on. And here in Manitoba, we've got the highest food inflation rate in the country right now. And so, you know, that's going to have a trickle down effect. So just like people are ready to vomit at the sight of this stuff. Honest to God, it's like a visceral reaction.
0: It's bad, right. Really bad.
1: And when you talk about the pass along rates here and how this just filters down all through the rest of the economy, higher commuting costs, higher delivery costs, higher grocery prices down the line as all of these costs get passed on, the return of inflationary pressure on Canadians who were hoping maybe we were going to get a break here. We've had lots of stories here in British Columbia in the last week on rising food bank use and people who are really, really struggling right now in a difficult economy with prices going up. And man, this just makes it even tougher here, and there's going to be continuing pressure here on all governments, not just on Carney, but provincial governments all across the country here to give us a break here on these gas taxes. We're just absolutely getting hosed here at the gas pump, and some provinces are doing it and others are not. I can tell you that the provincial government here in BC, we got an NDP government here, they do not have any appetite here to lower gas prices here because they're just absolutely making a killing on gas taxes here, so they don't want to do it, especially at a time when they're broke as well. Guys, we'll take a break here at the bottom of the hour, our second break on Crosstalk, and then we've got lots more on the other side, including Canada's new sovereign wealth fund. What is that? We'll tell you all about it next.
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0: what you expect to happen for the next quarter of the 2026. What are you seeing?
1: Yeah, I think, you know, normally we'd have the spring ramp up and get things get going. But we've seen with the tariffs and the interest rates and unfortunately the war and some of that uncertainty, we've seen a lot of hesitation on the marketplace. So I think we're going to see some uncertainty till probably mid-year.
0: Uncertainty, the markets hate that, and so do the housing markets.
1: Yeah, and we're still seeing steady business flow, but I think there's people that are hesitating. But I also believe that good deals are still out there, and you have to remember that, you know, if you get a good property, it's moving.
0: If I'm thinking of listing, though, should I maybe wait a little while because it might settle down?
1: I think in certain sectors, you should consider putting it up the market because the inventory levels aren't at a high.
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6: All right, welcome back to Crosstalk, live across Canada. This is Mike Smith in Vancouver. We got Shea Gannam in Edmonton and Loren McNabb in Winnipeg. Guys, let's talk about Canada's new sovereign wealth fund announced this week by Prime Minister Mark Carney. People may have heard of this concept in other countries that have these wealthy sovereign wealth funds, including Norway, Saudi Arabia. Mark Carney announcing that Canada is getting one of these now. Let's listen.
7: A sovereign wealth fund is essentially a national savings and investment account. It's designed to grow wealth for future generations of Canadians. Many countries that are blessed with natural resources, like Norway, have sovereign wealth funds. Canada hasn't had one until now. The new Canada Strong Fund will give all Canadians a direct stake in building Canada strong.
6: Okay, so we haven't had a sovereign wealth fund until now. Maybe that's because we don't really have any wealth. We got a lot of debt. I mean, we got record high debt right now. And the government confirming this week this sovereign wealth fund will be financed through borrowed money here, at least initially. The conservative leader, Pierre Poilievre, jumping all over that.
8: Norway, Singapore, and Saudi Arabia run big budget surpluses, which they accumulate and then put into their sovereign wealth funds. Carney has no surplus and therefore no wealth to put in such a fund. He's talking about a sovereign debt fund.
6: Okay. It's a sovereign debt fund, Poilievre says. Okay, Shay, over to you. I mean, you've got a provincial heritage fund there, right? Yeah.
9: We have a heritage fund. I think it's about $30 billion, but we're running a big deficit too, so you can make the same kind of an argument, but we do have resource revenue that goes into it. I think Poilievre's right. Like, you can call it something else if you want to, but we don't have any wealth. On the same day as you post a $66.5 billion deficit or whatever it was, you come out talking about how you're going to invest $25 billion into a sovereign wealth fund, just like Norway and Saudi Arabia and Singapore and all the rest of them, who, as Poilievre rightly states, invest extra money that they don't know what to do with or want to make an investment fund out of. We're not in that position. And here's the other thing, guys. Do you have any idea how this works? Like, what it's supposed to do? What the money's designed, who's going to be in charge of it? Apparently, we can invest in this too if we want to, kind of like a bond. Why do you make an announcement about we're going to throw $25 million into a fund and then not have any answers or indication as to how the hell that fund's going to work, what it's going to do, who's going to run it? And oh, by the way, you can kick in an extra $1,000 if you have it. How, when? We don't know. We'll let you know. It seems like it's just another announcement. And this is one thing that's bugged me about the Liberals going back a long way. We make announcements about these things that we're going to do. They don't make a lot of sense. They sound kind of cool. And you come back a little while later and say, what happened with that? Nothing. It was an announcement that didn't go anywhere. So I think if you're going to make an announcement like this, you at least have to have enough details that you can tell people what it is and how, if they have an opportunity to be in on it, well, how? How's that going to work? And still, nobody knows.
6: Yeah, Loren.
10: I'll be

0: honest, I have read a lot on these funds this week, and I don't know what I'm talking about or what the takeaway is. And that's because every single different story I read has a different take. I mean, anywhere from like the Financial Post says they don't work. There's a paper in Sudbury talking about what did these even mean. The Globe and Mail had an opinion piece this week calling it a solution no one can describe for a problem no one can identify. My takeaway was, what is this? And I still don't really know if I know the answer or why we need it. And I think that's the problem with these kinds of announcements. Tell me what this is going to literally do for me, my nation, and my own personal wealth, and or the construct, big major projects. And then I might have a better, clearer understanding, because otherwise all I'm left hearing in this sentence is countries like Norway, Saudi Arabia, and Singapore. These are very, very different nations from Canada. And I don't know what my takeaway is supposed to be. All I do know is that we are all struggling as Canadians. We haven't made a lot of movement on development in this nation, from everything from pipelines to roads. And something does need to happen, but I can't see the connection as to how this is the piece that gets us to some better prosperity. Yeah, I don't get it.
1: François-Philippe Champagne, the federal finance minister, was asked this week, where are you going to get this $25 billion to put into this wealth fund? And he basically said, well, we're going to borrow it because we've got a good credit rating here compared to other G7 countries. We can borrow at low interest rates. So we're going to borrow the money to put it into this wealth fund. But as you pointed out, Shay, there was also indications from Carney that Canadians will have an opportunity to put their money into this thing, which would then be invested in big industrial projects in the country. I mean, if these projects cannot stand on their own as a private initiative, why do you need the public putting money into it? I guess that means, though, that there would potentially be a dividend that you would get. So if you put money into this thing, maybe down the road you receive a dividend check from the government, profit sharing or something. I think that's what they were talking about. Go ahead.
0: Who manages the fund? It's investment money, and it's in theory supposed to be like an independent management, but they might receive direction from government. I mean, it's all very confusing. And then you have to ask the question, what am I investing into? Like, if you ask me to go put my hard earned dollars into something like this right now, which has only been vaguely understood or explained, I don't think I would. I really don't think I would. But, as we say, the devil's in the details and there's more to come, I suppose. But at this point in the game, the concept of me making money from something like this, or Canadians making money from this, sounds good, but it's all in theory. It's kind of like the social media ban. It sounds popular, and other people do it, and it can make you more money, or save your children. But how are we making it happen? We make the announcement, and we don't know what's next.
1: The other thing that came out this week, and I found this quite interesting, was this concept of the government privatizing the country's airports. And there was a suggestion this week that the idea here is to privatize airports, leverage the value of these airports, I guess raise money, and that maybe some of that money would go into this sovereign wealth fund as we privatize airports. I'm really interested, guys, what you think of this. Let's have a listen to the federal transportation minister on this one. This is Steve McKinnon this week.
2: We're in the early stages of a process. Indeed, airports are public goods. We obviously want to look around the world for the best models of this. You know, Canada is actually late to the game when it comes to private involvement in airport facilities.
1: Oh, okay. So again, he says other countries are doing this. They're privatizing their airports. So this would be a good thing. Let's privatize airports here in the country, raise money. Maybe that goes into the sovereign wealth fund. Guys, what do you think about that? Like, I heard from a lot of people here in Vancouver this week that very dubious about this. We've got a nice airport here. I don't know if you guys have ever traveled through YVR Airport.
3: Yeah,
1: it's a beautiful airport. And I know when I travel and I get home to Vancouver, and I'm always like, man, we got a

0: with this thing. It seems to be working okay. I mean, every airport has its problems and challenges, and Vancouver's had them too. But overall, people seem to be happy with the airport here. But what do you guys think of this?
1: Does it get me to my destination faster? Is it going to add to my cost? You know, will there be more? Will there be more airport charges? Like, well, that sounds good because you know, I was reading. The statement about the, you know, that we're behind the eight ball on this is not exactly true. Like the studies I've read, it was National Bureau of Economic Research. I'm just trying to look that up right now. To only 20% of the airports in the world have been privatized. But then of those that have, you got to increased airport efficiency. You got there faster. Then you had more money like dividends, you know, that came in, and overall passenger traffic rose in all of them. So like maybe there's a good in this conversation. I really wonder how many people out there in Canada had ever even thought about this before. Like, you know, who owns what at the airport? I doubt the average traveler ever had that cross their mind.
0: Sure.
2: Yeah, I've talked to a lot of people in the airline industry over the years who say this would be really, really positive. I think for them, it costs a hell of a lot to fly into Canadian airports. There are all kinds of fees and charges, and the airports themselves have to pay a bunch of money because I think most of them are on like federal lands, so you pay rent to be there to the federal government and things like that. Porter, for example, has really been banging the drum about we need to privatize our airports, at least some of them. It will allow us to fly into smaller airports and things like that, and that's the argument that I keep hearing from the airlines is a lot of the cost and a lot of the things that you complain about is not got nothing to do with us. It's because of the way that we operate airports, way we operate airports in Canada, which, as you said, Mike, is very, very different from other places around the world where by and large, they are privatized. And the airlines have said, you know, if you want airlines or airports to run smoother and you don't want bottlenecks and you want baggage to be there, privatize it. Do that. Put this into the private entity and they'll do a better job of it. We won't have to pay as much in terms of costs and things like that. And overall, it would be a win-win. Now, of course, that means it's going to be a win-win for the airlines and they're trying to tell us it'll be a win for us, but maybe it is. I don't know the ins and outs, but I know that this has been something that's been talked about in aviation in Canada for a lot of years that we are behind. We're doing things the wrong way and things would be better for all of us if we switched.
0: Yeah, and there have been expressions of interest from other countries and international consortiums and operators of airports in other parts of the planet that, yeah, we would like a piece of Canada's airports here. Mm-hmm. So if you're putting your airports up for sale, we're interested. We would like to come in there. Now, the transportation minister also did say that this week that the goal would be better service for Canadians, safer airports. Again, I heard a lot of pessimism from the listeners here in Vancouver on this week, if a private sector, a profit-driven model here is going to make things safer or more efficient. We also heard this week about the airline customer complaint program that is also set to be privatized and outsourced by the government because they got nearly 100,000 backlogged, uninvestigated airline complaints here that the government can't deal with. So they're going to potentially privatize and outsource that as well. Would this produce better air service, better travel infrastructure, or would it create just more complaints? So we're going to watch that one very closely here, and especially if that money ends up going into that sovereign wealth fund. All right. Final break on Crosstalk. When we come back, guys, I can tell you here in Vancouver, the weather is hot and dry. So we've got very dry.
2: yeah.
0: It's very dry conditions here. There are worries about an early start to the wildfire season. It's going to be like 24 degrees hot and sunny this weekend in Vancouver. It's very, very dry in most of the province here. There have already been some wildfires here very early in the year. When we come back, let's look back at one of the biggest wildfires we had. That was the Fort McMurray wildfire. We are now on the 10-year anniversary of this devastating wildfire in Alberta. 88,000 people evacuated from their homes. Thousands of homes and buildings burned down. 10 years later, we'll talk about that Fort McMurray wildfire. And are we in for another long, hot summer of wildfires in Canada this year? That's next on Crosstalk.
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6: A full evacuation notice was issued for all of Fort McMurray.
7: Our hearts are with the families who have had to leave their homes in Fort McMurray.
8: At that point, I wasn't even sure if we would ever be coming back.
9: I remember that apocalypse feeling again, like the fire trucks, there was police directing traffic.
6: In total, almost 88,000 people were evacuated from the region.
10: Wow, that's a look back 10 years ago this week at the massive Fort McMurray wildfire in Alberta. And that's our next discussion on Crosstalk. This is Mike Smith in Vancouver. Shea Ganim is in Edmonton. Loren McNabb in Winnipeg. We're facing another potential dangerous wildfire summer this year, guys, in Canada. Shea, over to you in Edmonton now. Your memories of the Fort McMurray fire 10 years ago.
11: Yeah, I remember watching. It started today. May 1st is when the fire sort of first came to the awareness of everybody, and we sort of watched it over the coming days. But it entered the town or the city of Fort McMurray on the 3rd.

0: So the anniversary will be this Sunday. That's when the evacuation started. And I didn't get up there until sort of midweek. It was a few more days until I got up there. It was actually the weekend, because that was a Tuesday, I think the evacuation was. And I got there, I think, on Saturday. And I ended up spending a week or so up there during the middle of the evacuation. And it is one of those things that you'll never forget. It is the largest natural disaster in Canadian history. As you heard, 90,000 people were evacuated. And we should point out, there are only two people who were actually killed as a result, and it was rather indirect. They died in a car crash as they were evacuating. Nobody within Fort McMurray actually lost their lives. 2,500 homes were lost, a number of businesses. The rebuild took forever. It is one of those things that, just being up there and driving up, the premier at the time really got criticized. She called it, it was like The Walking Dead, but that's literally what it was like. I don't know how there was just abandoned cars on the highway because people tried to get out. The traffic was so bad. They ran out of gas. They picked up rides. It literally looked like, if you watch that, those abandoned cities, those empty cities, the highways with cars, just that's what it was. It was something that we'd never, ever seen before. So, and then the uncertainty of it. I had friends actually who, it was weird. They lived in Fort McMurray. They evacuated to Edmonton. They're in Edmonton. I'm in Fort McMurray. They're asking me what's going on in Fort McMurray. And, you know, we would be on tours through the town with the police officers and things like that. You know, they'd load us onto a bus or whatever and drive us through town so we could see what's going on. And, well, my house is here. Take a look. See, is my house still there? So, like, nobody knew at the time. Nobody knew what we were coming back to or anything like that. It was just an absolutely surreal experience. And I think, you know, especially for people, not only in this province, but I think in this country, it changed the way we talk about wildfires. We've always had them, and we've had really, really dangerous situations before here in Alberta. But that one, you know, 100,000 people almost being evacuated. Now it's something we talk about every spring. And I was just checking this morning. We've had a ton of snow this year. We've had a ton of snow. And already the wildfire risk in some parts of Alberta is extreme, primarily to the south. Even up around Edmonton, where, like I say, we had a ton of snow. It is elevated, I think, is how they characterize it. So we're right back into it, you know, and it's part of living on the prairies now, I think. And in BC too, Mike. I mean, God knows BC's dealt with this as well, with Lytton and all the rest, right?
1: Oh, yeah. Lytton burned to the ground in a wildfire and still haven't built back. We've got wildfires already underway in British Columbia this year. There have been evacuation alerts issued for wildfires in the beautiful Cariboo region of British Columbia. As a part of British Columbia, I love visiting. In fact, I got a fishing trip planned up there in just a few weeks, and now I'm taking a look at these wildfire reports. This is kind of the new reality if you're traveling in the interior of British Columbia. You got to be aware of what's burning and what's on fire and what's not here, and how that's going to affect your travel as well. Loren, your thoughts there in Winnipeg?
2: It's hard to believe it's been 10 years since Fort McMurray. You know, I actually had a very close family member who was a firefighter out there, and it was terrifying for weeks, like, you know, imagining what he and his family were going to go through. And also with that, you looked at it and it felt like a scene, to the former premier's point, out of a movie. Like, things that you're not supposed to see. And now you do see it all the time. And, you know, before we went to break, Mike, I booed your warm weather, in part just because in Manitoba, we're still waiting for it to warm up. And hopefully it does this weekend. But we too now are part of this new norm. Last year was one of the worst wildfire seasons on record for Manitoba. 445 fires, 33,000 people evacuated, tragically two deaths in those fires. And not far from Winnipeg, those deaths happened, you know, where you think, was it because we couldn't get people out because we have so many fly-in communities in northern Manitoba? But it was just, they couldn't get out of their own road. You know, they were trying to evacuate and just couldn't. And so now, as we too look towards this spring, we're already talking about the anniversary of those fires last year, but it will be dry again. And what have we learned from it? Have we done any mitigation? Are we doing the things to take care of deadfall? And then what new technologies can we bring in? In our last budget, we talked about bringing in two more water bombers, but they won't be ready for, I think, it's three or four more years. Like, it's wild to play catch up now. And I'm just looking back on those 10 years ago, I was thinking, I thank God that doesn't happen here. And now so many communities in Canada are like, it could or already has happened here. Maybe not to that same extent, but to have that kind of fear is now a very real part of people's lives.
1: Can happen anywhere. Less than a minute left here, Shea, but what's the rebuild been like in Fort McMurray?
0: It's actually not been bad. They managed to rebuild most of the homes. Some people didn't come back, obviously, but they've moved on. And there's a lot of people, and you know, we'll be talking about this in the coming days and talking to people who are still there. They say, you know, in some ways, it's

0: it's a break point for the town. Everything will always be before the fire and after the fire, and that's just the way that it goes with something like that. But they say in some ways it's gotten better. They've learned some things. They've done things differently, and the community really did pull together. The province, the country did pull together. You guys probably remember Fort McMurray Strong and the banners and all those sort of things that went on. So, yeah, I think we learned a lot. It was a tragedy, but maybe something good comes out of it. Let's hope so.
1: Guys, as usual, the hour has flown by. Thanks a lot for hanging out on Crosstalk this week. Let's do it again next week.
0: I'll be here.
2: Thanks, Mike.
1: All right. Thank you, guys. That's Shay Gannam in Edmonton, Loren McNabb in Winnipeg. This is Mike Smith in Vancouver. Thanks for crosstalking with us. Let's do it again next week.
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16: This is Global News at 11 o'clock. I'm Thomas Dias. It's 12 degrees. Calgary police say they cannot explain a possible motive in the deaths of two children allegedly murdered by their father. Murder charges were laid against the 37-year-old man yesterday, a day after the bodies of a 5-year-old boy and 3-year-old girl were found in the back of his SUV in the city. Police say the man had phoned them to announce he had killed the children and was soon taken into custody without incident. They say the man had been separated from the children's mother for about a year. and police took a person

0: And into custody last night after they were allegedly walking around with a gun. Officers rushed to the 3600 block of 2nd Street Northwest just after 8 p.m. after receiving several calls of a person walking around the neighborhood with what appeared to be a firearm. Police say the suspect was quickly located and arrested without incident, with no shots fired and no one hurt. There have been no further updates as the investigation continues. Ward 13 counselor Dan McLean has announced that he's decided to seek the UCP nomination in Calgary Shaw, looking to replace outgoing MLA Rebecca Schultz. Global's Adam McVicker reports.
1: Despite past controversies, some political experts believe the two-term city councillor and police commissioner has a shot of winning.
2: He's a high-profile conservative. This is a safe conservative seat. The nomination will be a bigger fight than winning the election.
1: And that fight seems to be underway, with opponents creating a website encouraging McLean to stay on city council.
3: So just because he sees an opportunity for himself doesn't mean he lets down the voters. He made a promise to people. He's not keeping that.
1: They're standing behind Mike Derry, another candidate seeking the same UCP nomination. Provincial law says councillors can take an unpaid leave to run in a by-election and return if they're unsuccessful, but they must resign if they become an MLA.
2: This, unfortunately, is a problem that we see when you're trying to serve two masters.
1: A nomination contest hasn't yet been called by the UCP. Neither has a by-election, but provincial law states a vote must be held within 6 months after a seat is vacated. Adam McVicker, Global News.
0: And south of the border, major airlines are offering discounted fares to passengers and crew who have been left scrambling after Spirit Airlines shut down overnight.
4: The sudden shutdown coming after Spirit failed to secure a last-ditch government lifeline, a proposed $500 million. Spirit CEO releasing a statement saying despite the company's efforts, the recent material increase in oil prices and other pressures on the business have significantly impacted Spirit's financial outlook, adding, "This is tremendously disappointing and not the outcome any of us wanted." Trump late Friday insisting the White House was still weighing the deal.
5: If we could do it, we'd do it, but only if it's a good deal.
4: For decades, Spirit helped transform air travel, pioneering the ultra-low-cost model with cheap base fares.
0: Spirit had been scheduled to operate 300 flights across the U.S. today. In sports, Canada's Kadriana and Colton Lott have closed out their week by clinching the bronze medal at the World Mixed Doubles Curling Championship in Geneva, Switzerland, with a dominant 11-3 victory over Italy. The Philadelphia Flyers will visit the Carolina Hurricanes tonight for the opener of their second-round series in the Stanley Cup playoffs. The Philadelphia 76ers will look to complete a first-round upset tonight when they visit the Boston Celtics in Game 7 NBA playoff action. The last time Philadelphia beat Boston in a playoff series was 1982. And the 152nd running of the Kentucky Derby has at least a half dozen legitimate contenders and no clear favorite in today's race at Churchill Downs. Global News Sky Tracker weather, a mixed sky today with a high of 20 degrees and possible showers, mainly sunny tomorrow with a high of 20 degrees. 11 Monday, it's 12 degrees in Calgary. Breaking news when it happens, your next scheduled newscast at noon. I'm Thomas Dias.
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7: Thanks to all of you for taking time out of your weekend to listen to the show. The two big stories dominating the headlines this week are the newly announced sovereign wealth fund by the feds and the continued conversation around separation and the referendum later this year. And that's where we're going to start, with three of the sharpest political minds in the province. Take a listen to my chat with Melissa Cowett, Shannon Greer, and Colin Aitchison.
8: It is time for us to have, we started calling it our capital conversations, and it's expanded now. It's our political panel, any way you look at it, and it features Melissa Cowett, who is the principal at MC Consulting and the founder of Pocket Lobbyist, and Shannon Greer, who is a senior consultant with New West Public Affairs and a former staffer in the NDP government here in the province of Alberta. And Colin Aitchison. And Colin is the Managing Director for Western Canada at Enterprise Canada and also a strategic advisor with Creative Currency. Formerly worked in both the Jason Kenney, Daniel Smith, and even the Doug Ford government. So all hands on deck. Guys, thanks for being here today. As always, I appreciate it.
9: Thanks for having us.
8: Lots going on. And we've had a lot of talk over the last week or so, I guess, about referendum. We had the premier before she left on this European trade mission gave a news conference talking about what she wants to do around the 9 referenda questions that are coming this October. They've launched a website. I don't know how you characterize it. I guess perhaps it's tried to be something that's under the guise of consulting Albertans, but the premier has flat out said, no, we're advocating for a position. I want a mandate. And that's what this is about. And people said, well, what if you don't get the answer that you want? She said, well, I'm pretty sure we will. We're asking the questions we know the answers to. And if we don't, well, we'll reassess them there. So I guess the question, let me start with you, Colin, as somebody who worked in that government, What's the point of that? I mean, if you've already made your mind up and why are we going through this exercise? What is the point of it, do you think?
9: Yeah, this feels to me like a way for the government to channel frustration into something constructive, encouraging Albertans to vote for the reforms they're proposing that will help strengthen Alberta within Canada, rather than drifting towards separation. And I think a big target of these questions is, yes, everyday Albertans, but also those soft separatists who are just very angry about What's going on in Canada and could be persuaded by the separatist movement. So, I mean, at its best, a referendum like this gives Albertans a direct voice on major issues, and it can strengthen the legitimacy of the government's argument. But given all of the noise going on around what could happen in the fall, public education is critical. And people need to understand not just what they're voting on, but why it matters and why the government is driving these questions, because these are government-sponsored questions. So Without that clarity, you run the risk of decisions being driven by emotion, incomplete information. We don't know what the separatist campaign is going to come out to try to kind of counter that. They're going to say that they're solution is better than what the government is proposing. So I think it's smart for the government to put forward some sort of campaign to kind of educate voters on why they are putting these questions forward.
8: I think the question, Shannon, I'd be interested in your take on this. And Nahed Nenshi says, well, it's not about educating. It's about coercing. It's about, propagandizing or directing. I spoke with a guest yesterday who's launched a new group, Our Alberta Advantage, which is representing immigrants, saying, what's going on here? Saying, this is putting the thumb on the scale. This is not about education. This is about trying to sway the outcome. How do you feel about what's going on here?
10: I agree. We've seen a pattern of contradictory policy and fiscal mismanagement from this government, and I would say this is just another example. The government is using taxpayer money to campaign on the 9 questions, half of which they can't implement regardless of how much support they receive because they're outside Alberta's jurisdiction, and the other half that could be brought in without a vote. Last week we saw the government act without a mandate when they decided to adopt permanent daylight time, even though that issue was actually previously voted down in a province-wide referendum. So to me, the October referendum just increasingly feels less like direct democracy and more like an expensive exercise in political validation. I would love if that website actually was about education and about clarity, but it's really not. It's a very one-sided argument. And I actually think the counter website that was launched, which is the exact same URL, it adds a B, referendum, and it actually fills in a lot of the gaps that the government's website is missing. So, for example, on immigration, it points out that the government's official page focuses strictly on costs without any discussion of the economic contribution. And we've heard this a lot from the premier, that immigration is the reason our healthcare system is under pressure. But she doesn't acknowledge that a lot of the people who work in the healthcare system are immigrants, and they pay taxes, and they're the ones who are cleaning operating rooms and doing all of these other things. So I think it's a little one-sided, and it's not a very fulsome education campaign.
8: Yeah, Melissa, do we need to expect fairness? I mean, the premier has said, no, listen, we're advocating a position here. She's not saying that this is about fairness and education. She said it's about advocacy. That's the word that she used. Is that the way that it's supposed to work? Should we expect fairness? Like, if you're going to put an issue like this before the electorate, give them the facts, or do you try and influence them one way or the other?
11: Yeah, I mean, I think that any government in anything that they're doing, in any announcement, and this goes for right-wing or left-wing governments, federal governments, municipal governments, they are all advocating for their position to bring that is literally the essence of government. You campaign to get in power, and then you act in government to obviously fulfill your obligations, but to remain in power. Yes. And we're a year and a half out from the scheduled provincial election, and this is a very, very hot topic right now. So I don't think that there's anything wrong with the Albertans, the government, making their case. And actually, I think it's a little bit less concerning to me because they're being very forthcoming about the facts that they're trying to make a case versus just representing their position as facts. And I think that this is perfectly acceptable in that way. And I just wanted to sort of touch on another sort of point on this. You know, you mentioned the idea of soft separatists. I understand that the, you know, the plural of anecdotes is not data, but I think that the left and anti-Smith, anti-UCP cohorts are vastly underestimating the types of people that are becoming increasingly frustrated with the federal government that are not showing up in polling. And frankly, what Smith and the government are doing within this, whether you like it or not, is a approach working within the existing Canadian framework in our existing democracy and our existing institutions. And I actually think that approaching it from that way is a case to stay in Canada by showing there are mechanisms to litigate these disputes. And so I'm glad to see that happen. But again, it doesn't need to mean that everybody's thrilled with this, but I don't think that the premier is doing anything specifically wrong. You cannot like what she's talking about, but what she's doing is it wrong.
8: You mentioned this whole, you know, the way that it's working and how she is sort of, and she continues to talk about, she believes in Alberta being part of Canada, sovereign Alberta being part of a unified Canada. So we didn't get any clarity. I think a lot of us were hoping for some clarity on whether or not that question would be added to this lengthy list of referendum questions. Do you think we get there, Melissa? I mean, if that's what this is, and that's, don't, isn't that what this is all about? Like you can flirt with it. You can get right up to the line, but sooner or later you've got to cross it or say, we're not going to, don't you?
11: You do, but that's politics, baby, right?
8: Yeah,
11: you're gonna wait
8: yeah.
11: till the absolute last moment of having put that question if you are going to, and you're not going to sort of preempt anything. I do think that the government is probably watching what's going on with the Safe Free Alberta court injunctions and what's happening there. And to Colin's point, you do need to find a way to engage people who are hard separatists and give them something to go on. Those people shouldn't get exactly what they want because they're the loudest group, but I mean, they are part of the voting electorate, and doesn't mean you have to act on what they're doing. But I think that we should be listening to the strong supporters as well as the strong critics and engaging all of those voices, because again, we don't have to agree with everybody in our democracy, but we should be engaging them. And I think we've seen in the past through the Liberal government and other governments where when you just ignore these voices, that doesn't work out well either. So I'm not sure if there's a right way to approach this. I think that the government's doing their best to manage it. I do think that, you know, we heard the premier mention for the first time, sort of clearest that she has, that separation question probably isn't going to be on the ballot.
8: Yeah.
11: I personally would be happy with that. I hope that's the case, but we'll see how this unpacks as the months go on.
8: Yeah, Shannon, I want to ask you, and this is something, and I'm starting to hear it, and I see it, not everybody. I mean, like Melissa said, there's a lot of people that agree with what's going on and what's happening here, and there's, you constantly hear, oh, there's a lot more people out there than you might think. Janet Brown did some polling for CBC, just came out yesterday, that shows, according to the polling anyway, and it's just a poll, and it's not the be-all and the end-all, nothing's changed. We've been talking about this for a year, and it's actually slipped by just under 1 percentage point. It's still 26%. It was 27 this time last year. Do you think this has changed things at all around this conversation? Because according to the polls, it really hasn't.
10: No, I don't know if it really has, but I do think that she is starting to run out of time. I think that she brought two dates to the dance, and she's managed to leave one at the punch bowl while she's been on the dance floor with the other, but at some point they're going to run into each other. She can't really be straddling the line for this much longer. I think the Federalists in her party and the Separatists in her party want an answer, and so I think she's running out of time for when these two collide at the dance. And I just wanted to bring up one point on that polling. Melissa touched on it a bit, but in that Janet Brown polling, it actually showed that Mark Carney is more popular than Danielle Smith in Alberta.
8: And
10: so I think it's shifting the conversation, because where was so much focus on this battle with Ottawa, and this is where, you know, she's trying to quell some of those hard feelings. People like Carney, and we're seeing that more and more and more. And so the ads that they're running are still pointing back to Justin Trudeau, but he's starting to fade away. And I'm curious to see how that shapes the conversation as we get closer to the election.
8: It is interesting. You're absolutely right. I mean, like, yeah, a Liberal is the most popular political leader in Alberta. Who'd have thought? Guys, I've got to take a quick break. Let me do that, and we'll come back and we'll continue this conversation in just a second. We are chatting with Colin Aitchison, Melissa Cowette, and Shannon Greer. We'll continue the conversation when we come back right after this.
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14: Shannon Greer. Shannon is a senior consultant with New West Public Affairs. Colin Aitchison, who is managing director for Western Canada Enterprise Canada and a strategic advisor at Creative Currency. And Melissa Cowett, who is principal at MC Consulting and founder of Pocket Lobbyist. And Colin, I wanted to ask you, because I think it's your turn, but Shannon touched on it, and I hear this, not a lot yet, but we're starting to get whispers that, you're going to do what you want to do. And you know what? It's a majority government. That's part of it. So Smith can do whatever she wants to do. She doesn't need to do this, but it's sort of, I hear people saying Smith isn't listening. Smith is doing what Smith wants to do. The daylight saving that Shannon brought up is the example I hear quite a bit, but it just seems like we keep running the play until she gets the outcome that she wants. And I don't care if it's a provincial police force or a pension or we'll do the referendum. Like, it's just, I'm doing this and I'm going to try and find different ways to make it okay. But even if I don't, I'm going to do it anyway. Do you get, and that has brought down other conservative governments, as you know, as we all know. Is there a risk of that? You get to a point where people will start to say, whoa, slow down, you're not listening.
15: Yeah, that is always a risk of any incoming government. I mean, it's brought down conservative governments.
14: Sure,
15: Notley faced her fair share of criticism for decisions that she implemented that weren't in her platform, but platform

0: are just one thing about governing. I mean, a platform's written 5 years before, like, the end of the term, because you write it the year leading up to the election. The economic situation changes. The dynamic in Ottawa changes, for example. We don't have Justin Trudeau anymore. We have Mark Carney. Very different kind of dynamic. And governments have to kind of shift their approach on the fly and kind of shift that. I think what the government is very likely doing, and I'd be surprised if they're not, is they're focus grouping this kind of stuff. They're looking at public opinion polling and referencing a poll that we talked about before the break. Yes, Mark Carney is the most popular person, but Danielle Smith is way more popular than Nahed Nenshi, so she's clearly doing something right. And so, yeah, like, it might not have been on the platform. It might not have been something that she campaigned on, but it's clearly still popular. She's still the most popular provincial politician in this province, and I don't think she has much to risk right now.
1: Yeah, Melissa, that's a great point that Colin made, because, yeah, we can talk about that. You know, there are people who are angry, and there are groups forming and saying, hey, you're not listening. What are you doing? We already told you about daylight saving. But the polling that we referenced in terms of what it says about separatism also says that Premier Smith would win a bigger majority now than in the last election. So it's not a mandate per se, but in a way, it's kind of license to say, you know what, guys, it's working.
2: I think it is working, and that doesn't mean that she and everything her government does is perfect. That doesn't mean there haven't been mistakes, but there has never been a government in existence that hasn't made mistakes. I think that part of I've always sort of said this about Premier Smith. What her biggest strength and something she gets criticized for is her ability to listen, is her ability to change her mind, is her ability to make people who don't normally feel heard, heard. And I think one of the things that is most striking that I've just witnessed in my line of work and just being involved in politics is the way that somebody transforms when they are in a room with Premier Smith. Like, I have seen people who think that they absolutely cannot stand her or her government. And maybe at the end of a conversation or the end of an interaction, they don't agree with everything that they say. But the more people she gets out and talks to, what I've seen in my experience, the more people are able to say, okay, this is not a person who is actively trying to ruin the province. She's doing what she feels is right. And maybe I don't agree with her, but that's that. Yeah. And it goes back to the old adage of politics rewards the types of people that you feel like you can sit down and have a beer with and relate to, even if you don't agree with them. And I do think that she has that quality, and that is why she's been so successful in politics. And I don't think there are many other provincial politicians in Alberta right now that have that quality. And again, that is politics. That is table stakes if you want to be competitive in 2026.
1: Yeah, I've known Danielle Smith for, geez, I don't know how long. 25, 30 years back when she was doing a show on Global TV, just like I was. So, I mean, it goes back a long, long way. And you're right. I mean, she's an excellent communicator. And there's no question. She thinks what she's doing is the right thing to do. And she firmly, she's believed it for a very, very long time. The question is, does everybody else? And the reality is, and Shannon, I want your take. The word arrogance is what got hung around Alison Redford and got hung around some Jim Prentice. Like, you're not listening. You're just doing what you want to do. There's a tinge to that. Not a tinge. It's screaming. I'm doing what I'm doing. And if you don't like it, I don't get the answer I want, whatever. I mean, I don't know how effective the NDP has been on capitalizing on this sentiment that I see. But, I mean, that does exist out there, right? Sure, the polling shows it's going great for her, but that's a risk that's there, isn't it?
3: Absolutely. And I think Danielle Smith is in her element when she's campaigning. And unlike previous conservative leaders, what she's managed to do is be in an endless campaign. So at first she was actually campaigning in an election and she won, but then she was campaigning for her leadership. So yeah. You saw her going all over the province doing these sort of small things, really leaning into people. And then she was campaigning as part of Alberta Next. She was going all over the province, really leaning into all of these ideas. And I think she does make people feel heard, but what comes back isn't necessarily what they've said. It's a campaign, because now she took that and we're in another campaign. She's campaigning for a referendum. And so I think that what she's managed to do is just really stay in her element. She's managed to stay in a campaign. And I think that we did perhaps see Nahed Nenshi get off to a bit of a slower start than I think a lot of people were expecting. But the team is now up and running. I think we've seen him be a lot more visible. I think in some ways he's helped boost what Mark Carney is doing by being so pro-Canada. He's really led that pro-Canada side. And I think that, you know, this poll was also put into the field before we saw some additional pieces, because not only is she potentially not listening on all these other issues like daylight savings, she's also not necessarily listening to people when they're asking her other questions. Maybe, for example, the maps that are coming up. I know we talked about this last week, but we've only seen this.

0: go one further. They're asking for representation, and essentially she sort of dismissed this and is going her own way. So I do think we're going to start to see her catch. We're going to see that start to catch up with her.
1: Yeah, I think you might be right. Guys, unfortunately, we're out of time, but as always, a great chat today. Thanks so much for being here.
0: Thanks for having us.
2: Thank you.
1: Thanks, guys. Melissa Cowett, principal at MC Consulting and founder of Pocket Lobby, is Shannon Greer, a senior consultant with New West Public Affairs, and Colin Aitchison, who is the managing director for Western Canada at Enterprise Canada and a strategic advisor at Creative Currency. And yeah, it would be interesting to see how it goes, because two things are happening at the same time. I think there are people who are saying, wait a minute, we just keep doing all of these things. And you see people coming out of, well, I'm not going to say the woodwork, but all kinds of people have jumped in on the electoral boundaries conversation, including Rachel Notley, who we haven't heard a peep from basically since she left. She thought it was important enough to make some noise last week about the electoral boundaries. I suspect we might see more. I'd be interested in getting Jason Kenney's take on that, to be honest with you. But and then the daylight saving thing and this exercise around the referenda and stuff like that. I do think, and I hear it from, I see it on the text line, and, you know, callers have phoned in and said, yeah, she's going to do what she's going to do anyway. That thought process is out there. But at the same time, I think she's feeling pretty good about things, because the polling is the polling and it shows what it shows. Like, she would have a bigger majority if an election were held today than she got last time. So it's not like it's coming to bite her. And, you know, like Colin said, they pay close. I know a lot of you don't. Depends on how the poll goes. If you agree with the poll, you love it. If you don't, then it's a useless poll and nobody should pay attention to polls. Politicians pay attention to polls closely. They watch them very, very closely. And they want to make sure that they're not getting out of step with what the people, as Melissa said, that need to put them back in power are thinking. So it's going to be an interesting time. It's all sort of coming to a crunch here.
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5: This half hour, we're going to continue the conversation around separation in this province. To kick things off, I'm going to chat with Tyler Dawson, an editor for the Globe and Mail opinion section. He recently wrote a great piece for The Walrus, saying separating from Canada would be an economic disaster for Alberta. Take a listen.
6: Coming up in our province in October, the expectation is, it hasn't been announced yet, and the premier says we've got to wait and see how the courts determine validity of the should Alberta leave question. We know the other one, should Alberta stay, has been through the process and it's sitting there ready and could be implemented. But the other one we're waiting to see because there are some court challenges. Regardless, one way or the other, I think the expectation is we do have the question put in front of Albertans sooner or later. And I think, yeah, let's do it. Let's, at this point, it's kind of crazy to back up. But in the meantime, as I say, the latest polling just out today from Janet Brown, done for CBC, shows it's exactly the same. 1 year to the next. It hasn't changed at all. It's still 27-28%. It's right there. You know, it's within a statistical error or margin or whatever you want to call it. But in the meantime, the rhetoric doesn't stop. It's been going on, well, since I was a kid, to be honest with you, here in the province of Alberta. It goes up, it goes down, and right now it's in and up. There's no doubt about it. We're going to speak with Tyler Dawson, who's an editor at the Globe and Mail opinion section, recently wrote an article about this in The Walrus, which is, it's really good. You should check it out. It's called Separating from Canada Would Be an Economic Disaster for Alberta. Tyler, thank you for joining us. I appreciate your time.
7: Thanks for having me on.
6: You know, this piece, like I say, the longstanding, you know, separatist movement in Alberta, it's always been there, like I say, as a kid, you know, and it's not just Alberta, it's Western alienation, you know, all that stuff. And it goes up and it goes down. Right now, it's certainly at a high. But when you take a look at it, or when you listen to the leaders talk, it seems to boil down to dollars and cents. There's other pieces. There's political considerations. There's, you know, electoral. There's lots of things. But really what it comes down to is dollars and cents, right? And you hear the leaders talk about just how rich everybody in Alberta would be, which is a pretty heady argument.
7: Yeah, and it's certainly a debatable proposition.
6: Sure.
7: As well. You know, the economics are, I think, no doubt, probably the single largest.
6: Yeah.
7: Part of the argument that the separatists are making. And it's, you know, it's economic in terms of our industry, they think will be like completely unfettered, but it's also financial in the sense that there would no longer be, you know, federal tax obligations to the Canadian government, or no longer be equalization payments. Of course, on the other side of the ledger, there would be no, you know, health and social transfer payments made to people in the province either. But the money question sort of writ large, I think, is the big thing that the separatists kind of want to be talking about.
6: And like you say, you boil it down and the case to be made, or the argument that is made, is, and you touched on it, the dreaded equalization program, which has long been sort of a lightning rod in this province for sure. And, you know, you take a look at the numbers, and you did in the piece, you can make a case that Alberta has always been a net contributor to that program.
7: Yeah, I think you've got, since the program came into being in 1957, there was 1 year, 1964-65, that Alberta got payments under the equalization system, and that works out to like 0.02% or something of the program's overall spending. So yeah, Alberta's been a net contributor for the past, you know, 60-odd years. There's no doubt about that. And this is, I think, one of the important things about the equalization front is it's not just the separatists who are mad about this. You know, this is not an uncommon thing for people in Alberta to be mad about. You know, Premier Jason Kenney, who's about as strong a federalist as we've got out here, held a referendum in 2021, I guess it was, on removing the principle of equalization from the Constitution. Yep. So this is a, you know, a deeply rooted grievance in Alberta's political culture, I think.
6: And the argument is, well, if we get rid of that, if we're not subject to that program anymore, well, now we've got better services, we've got more money, we're not even going to have to pay any taxes. I don't know. It seems outlandish to me. I mean, if they can pull it off, it would be pretty impressive. But are those claims, do they hold up to any kind of scrutiny, Tyler? I mean, would we all get everything for free suddenly?
7: No, I don't think so. I mean, look, the separatists, the Alberta Prosperity Project has done this whole accounting of what they say a budget would look like in an independent Alberta. And it's based on some pretty optimistic figures. You know, I think they forecast all their numbers based on $85 barrel in oil, which is, you know, obviously a barrel of oil is selling for more than that right now, but that's because there's a war in Iran. But as recently as 2020, I mean, oil was selling for like $5 a barrel. So, you know, to take that as your baseline to try and build a budget out of is a pretty risky proposition. And Trevor Toome, a University of Calgary economist, has crunched the numbers on it. And he figures that the Alberta economy would actually contract by, I think he said, about 4%, be like $3,500 or something per person, would be sort of the net contraction in the Alberta economy if we left Canada. So, no, I mean, it doesn't really hold up to scrutiny. I mean, the principle of an unfettered Alberta is maybe one thing, but, you know, there's some pretty smart people who've taken a look at the numbers and said, look, this just doesn't make any sense to us. So I don't think it's particularly believable.
6: Yeah, exactly. And like you say, I mean, there's arguments on both sides of that, and people will decide which one they want to follow along with. But it doesn't remove the question. We're seeing this already, and I'm sure you've seen this too, Tyler. We're already hearing from, you know, like chambers of commerce and business councils and other people saying, you know, regardless of how this goes and no matter what the vote is, and like I say, the latest polling shows that hasn't changed, we're making a mess that we're going to have to clean up. No matter what happens with that question, we're already doing economic damage.
7: Well, I think that's a really good point. You know, and people talk about, look at Quebec in the 1980 yeah. referendum, when businesses left Montreal, they moved their headquarters from Montreal to Toronto because it was an unstable business environment and they didn't know what was going to happen next. You know, again, there's very smart, plugged-in people saying, look, this is already happening in Alberta, and we haven't even entered an official referendum period. We haven't even had a vote yet. You know, there's been so much talk in the last decade in particular about investor confidence and how Canada's got a crisis of investor confidence and a crisis of investment because we have sort of an unstable and risky investment climate generally stemming from federal legislation and things like that. Well, you know, this is if we go ahead with this is very much a self-inflicted wound in terms of making the investment climate and kind of risky if folks who are hoping to put up a bunch of money, but are they going to do that if they don't know if it's going to be in the same country anymore? They don't know what the tax rate's going to look like. They don't know what the regulatory system's going to look like. They don't know what the health system for any prospective employees is going to look like. There's all kinds of questions, of course, that have gone unaddressed here. Despite the, you know, there's all this enthusiasm, right?
6: Yeah,
7: Alberta's
6: yeah.
7: going to be independent. Everything's going to be great. Well, there's a lot of really boring important questions that need to be answered here.
6: Well, that's the thing, you know, and I'll hear from people today, and I kind of applaud them saying, you know, well, it's hard work. We're not scared of hard work. We'll do the work. We'll get it done. And that's great. You're absolutely right. But it's, I think, for me, when you take a look at it, the questions that loom, even if, and I don't think it will, but I could be wrong, even if a yes vote is returned, that Alberta should separate, I don't know if I would ever live to see the day that it happens, because of the process that's in place in this country is just so damn messy, Tyler. Like it is absolutely, there's no guarantee.
7: No, not at all. I mean, the process was set out after the 1995 Quebec referendum. It was that razor thin margin, right? It was less than 51%. But more than 50% had voted to stay. It was just, you know, a razor thin margin in Quebec, and the federal government kind of went, "Well, we don't think we can have this happen again." Went to the Supreme Court, got a reference case on how the secession could happen, and wrote legislation called the Clarity Act. It's really, as you sort of mentioned, complicated and stuff like that. But the Coles Notes version of it is like, look, there's all these conditions that need to be satisfied in terms of the clarity of the question, the clarity of the outcome. The House of Commons in Ottawa has a role to play in some of these determinations. If we want to follow that process, it's incredibly complicated in the before process getting to the referendum. And then after that, if it's yes, then there's all these negotiations for what the exit from Canada would look like. We're not talking about necessarily, you know, a unilateral declaration of independence here and separating from Canada. We are sort of talking about the legitimized process that's been

0: your time today. I appreciated the chat, sir.
1: My pleasure. Thanks so much.
0: Thank you very much. Tyler Dawson, editor for the Globe and Mail opinion section. And as I say, he wrote a piece on this in The Walrus, at The Walrus, I should say, thewalrus.ca. And listen, I mean, I get it. There's a lot of questions that need to be answered, but the first question needs to be asked. And I'm with you on that. I don't want to stand in the way of any of you out there that think this is something that has to happen. I do too. I want to see the question asked. I don't agree with you in which way it'll go, but hey, that's why we need to ask the question, right? Let's just do it. Do it fairly, do it, and then we can decide where we are and what we want to do.
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0: We'll see what happens with the separatist referendum. And I assume the question will be put before us before the end of the year, but who knows? We'll see how it goes. In the meantime, we know there are a bunch of other referendum questions that will be asked. That's already, the date's already set. It's sometime in October. I want to say 26th, but I could be wrong. Regardless, those questions have a bunch of different

0: areas that they cover, but primarily they're focused on immigration and giving Alberta more control of immigration and how immigration is handled and how many people come to Alberta and all the rest of that stuff, who comes to Alberta. And there's another piece to that puzzle, too, in terms of what kind of services Alberta must or doesn't have to provide to people who come here with certain different levels of immigration status. Not surprisingly, there are immigrants to this province who are looking at that and saying, well, wait a minute, why? How did we become sort of the lightning rod for all of this? Because not that long ago, this province was clamoring to have people come here. Like, what changed? What's different? And have we just been scapegoated? So they formed a group. And at this point, they just sort of want to counter some of the narrative that they feel is coming out of the government and from the premier in terms of we're going to do all of these sorts of things and say, wait a minute, we want to get the other side of the story across. The group is called Our Alberta Advantage. Avnish Nanda is an Edmonton lawyer who helped create the group. And I spoke with him earlier this morning. Let's just start with who you are. You were one of the people that came together to form this group, Our Alberta Advantage. Tell us about it. Who are you?
1: We're just everyday Albertans who are concerned with the rhetoric coming from the very top of this province with respect to immigrants, newcomers, the future trajectory of Alberta. This is our home, and we're concerned with this anti-immigrant narrative that Daniel Smith and the government are putting out there. This referendum, which is based on many false pretenses, which will harm this province economically, but it's essential to ourselves on our values. Alberta's always been a place that has welcomed newcomers. You know, all that matters is if you show up and work hard, contribute to your community, it doesn't matter where you come from, what you look like. And it looks like Daniel Smith wants to change that, and frankly, change that to maybe appease a very small cohort of her base. But what's going to be lost in that mix is what makes Alberta so special, what makes it the economic powerhouse that it is in Canada.
0: Was it the referenda that's coming this fall, the 9 questions, many of them based around immigration, was that sort of the impetus to say, okay, it's time to stand up and say something?
1: Yeah, we waited, or I waited for many months to see if anyone would do anything. And when the referenda announced, I thought, finally, somebody would step up, some political leader, some organization, but that hasn't happened. So, you know, we felt like this was such an important thing that we have to kind of come together and push back, because if we let her proceed unopposed, I think a lot of Albertans will have regrets.
0: What's the goal? Pushing back, obviously. What does that look like? What are you hoping to do?
1: Right now, it's being there to push back against the dangerous rhetoric, these false claims that she's making day in, day out to justify all of this. For instance, she claims that the temporary migrants, people on student visas, work visas, you know, cost a significant amount of money to, Alberta services.
0: $2.5 billion.
1: But she leaves out. Yeah, but she leaves out conveniently that these people pay taxes. They pay taxes for the same services she now wants to withhold from them or otherwise charge more for. She claims that there's a cost figure, but she does not provide the figure that they pay in taxes. You know, I know so many people who've moved here in the last 5 to 10 years who came on a student visa or a work visa, and they've worked in rural Alberta in hospitals. They've worked in these sectors where we don't have enough workers that people here don't want to work in, and they've worked hard to become residents and now citizens. And they tell me they wouldn't have moved here, worked in rural Alberta for many years in difficult conditions, you know, if these measures were here. How do we attract the talent we need from all over the world to ensure that we can serve our population if we have a premier saying, you people who we need are enemies, and we're going to make it harder for you to put down your roots in this province? It doesn't make any sense.
0: I was looking at some of her quotes around the point that you're making here, and she says, you know, the cost is $2.5 billion. And the way she characterized it isn't necessarily that they don't pay taxes, although we have said that. It's $2.5 billion on people who have not made a permanent commitment to our province and our country. That's a problem. So it goes beyond just not paying taxes, Avnish.
1: Yeah. And here's the thing that she leaves out is that to access services, even healthcare in this province, you have to have a commitment to be a long-term resident here. So that's false, first of all. The second thing is, if she means permanent residency, that is a federal government system that is extremely hard. You know, the federal government has delayed the time it takes for people to acquire permanent residency such that people can be here 7, 8, 9, 10 years, have all the paperwork filled out, and are just waiting to get that. So that's not their fault. They've made the commitment here. They've sacrificed so much. They invested so much time and money, are members of our community. And because of some bureaucratic issue with the federal government, Daniel Smith is saying, you know, you're not really Albertan. You're not really committed to this place. And that's just false.
0: One of the things that you point out, I was reading, you know, on your website and things like that, and some of the points that you make, and it's one that I've made before, as have many others. It seems a little hypocritical to have a government that literally ran campaigns asking people to come to Alberta up until very, very recently. Alberta is calling, as you well know, to now be saying, well, we're angry that people answered our call. Things have changed. It's the price of oil and it's the deficit, but you say it's scapegoating in your eyes.
1: Absolutely. It's demonizing immigrants for a government that's failed on its own policy mandates. That's what it is. You ask any economic expert, they're telling you that we face significant labor market shortages in this province, and we need workers. We need workers to do many things. We have an aging population in rural Alberta. Our cities are continuing to grow. We need people to fill those jobs, but we don't have a natural birth rate to kind of fulfill them. How do we solve those major challenges that are necessary for us to continue to be prosperous when we're seeing we don't want immigrants here?
0: In terms of how it's impacting the community, as you say, you decided it was time to stand up, push back against the rhetoric. It's not just the referendum, I'm sure. Has there been a change in the way that people feel in the province of Alberta?
1: Absolutely. You talk to people who've come here in the last 10 to 15 years. Again, people who are now citizens or permanent residents, and there is fear. You know, there's been, you know, acts of violence that, you know, RCMP or police agencies don't say it was linked to these folks being foreigners or appearing to be foreigners. But there is a broad sense that immigrant community is under attack. And it's threatening the perception that many of us have about Alberta. And frankly, it's coming from the top, which is very dangerous. Alberta, Canada have managed to avoid that anti-immigrant narrative that has gripped Europe and the United States. And that's been really special. That's been our advantage in this province, that we accept newcomers. We are drifting towards something, and it's very dangerous. And if, you know, Albertans don't stand up and see this referendum for what it is, I'm concerned that we can't walk this back.
0: So if you're successful, do you push back, counter, win the referendum? I think you'd actually like to see it stop. Like, what are the goals of your group?
1: So things are moving very quickly. Right now, we want a fair fight. So Alberta government, Daniel Smith, have taken the position by changing the law to say that in the referenda, the Alberta government can spend how much money it wants of taxpayer dollars to support its side. Everyone else is limited. Everyone else has significant restrictions. So people who want to oppose her can't do so on an equal footing. And I think that's very dangerous. That's actually unprecedented. Up until a few months ago, that was illegal in Alberta. Danielle Smith changed the law so she could spend tens of millions of dollars of taxpayer funding to support her side in the referendum. And you have to ask yourself, if she's doing that for that particular purpose, What is she afraid of? You know, like, is she afraid of if we had an open, transparent dialogue where everyone had an equal footing about this issue, she would lose?

It's very perplexing. And my concern is that this is part and parcel of a trend of an erosion of democracy, where if Danielle Smith wants it, she'll bend the rules, change the law, so that she will be the only voice, that kind of she will dominate these democratic debates. Referendums are supposed to be consultative exercises. You know, ideas are put out there. We have debates. We see who shows up and what they vote for. It's not meant for one side, this side, the government, to put their finger on the scale, to just, you know, dominate the conversation, mislead voters to particular outcomes.

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8: This is Global News at Noon. I'm Thomas Dias. It's 13 degrees. Alberta's chief electoral officer says hundreds of people have shared their concerns after a breach of the province's voter list exposed personal information. Elections Alberta announced this week that it's investigating a separatist group for publishing an app that made the names and addresses of every Albertan on a recent voter list publicly accessible. Each voter list distributed by the agency is seeded with fake names, though, to allow investigators to track who uses it. Elections Alberta says its citizen initiative petition verification process will now include determining whether any of the seated fake names appear in any incoming petition, with more scrutiny to come if they do. Today is the deadline for Alberta separatists to gather signatures for a petition that could trigger a referendum on the province leaving Canada. The head of the group Stay Free Alberta says it will hand in the paperwork to Elections Alberta Monday after saying it had already collected more than the roughly 178,000 names required. Canada's Minister of Energy and Natural Resources says the country needs to continue to look for new markets, even after the U.S. approval to revive Keystone XL. Global's Drew Stremick reports.
9: The federal government continues to voice its support for Canadian energy in Calgary Friday.
10: This government and Canadians now understand that energy is the engine of Canada's economy.
9: Minister of Energy and Natural Resources Tim Hodgson speaking to members of the Canadian Association of Energy Contractors. Hodgson acknowledging Canada's vast potential when it comes to natural resources, but noting we need a plan.
10: We have some incredible cards. We need to play those cards well.

0: We need to make sure we play them in a coordinated way so Canada gets the best outcome.
1: On Thursday, U.S. President Donald Trump approved the Canada-Wyoming oil pipeline, otherwise known as Keystone XL, once again creating more potential to move oil to the Gulf. Drew Stremick, Global News.
2: Saskatchewan Premier Scott Moe has weighed in, saying more pipeline capacity means better energy security and improved market access for Canadian producers. And south of the border, Spirit Airlines shut down today, quickly canceling all of its flights after failing to secure roughly $500 million in emergency funding needed to stay afloat. ABC's Michelle Franzen with more.
3: I'm actually shocked. At this point, I don't know what to do at this point.
4: Spirit helped define the era of no-frills air travel. Ultra-low base fares with fees for nearly everything else. From bags to seats to snacks, a model that's spread across the industry. But the bargain carrier buckling under years of pressure. First, the COVID pandemic, then competition from larger airlines, and most recently, surging fuel costs, more than doubling.
5: I hope the prices aren't too much higher, whoever else I have to fly with.
4: Michelle Franzen, ABC News, New York.
2: In sports, a dominant 11-3 victory over Italy allowed Canada's Kadriana and Colton Lott to close out their week by clinching the bronze medal at the World Mixed Doubles Curling Championship in Geneva, Switzerland. The Philadelphia Flyers will battle the Hurricanes in Carolina tonight in the opener of their second-round NHL playoff series. The Philadelphia 76ers will visit the Boston Celtics tonight in Game 7 of their first-round NBA playoff series with a chance to complete a first-round upset. The last time Philadelphia defeated Boston in a playoff series was 1982. And there is no clear favorite in the 152nd running of the Kentucky Derby. That has at least a half dozen legitimate contenders in today's race at Churchill Downs. Global News Sky Tracker weather, a mixed sky today with a high of 20 degrees and possible showers, mainly sunny, and 20 degrees tomorrow, 11 Monday. It's 13 degrees in Calgary. Breaking news when it happens, your next scheduled newscast at 1. I'm Thomas Dias.
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0: show.
1: I want to take you back to April 6th, 2018, when at a rural intersection in Saskatchewan, a semi-truck trailer operated by a man by the name of Jaskrin Sidhu failed to stop at a flashing stop sign and struck the Humboldt Broncos hockey team bus at full speed, killing 16, injuring 13, gutting an entire community, and dropping an entire country into mourning. I remember I was hosting a morning television show at the time, and I had a tough time getting through the news reports. I had colleagues who had to leave the studio because the details were so gruesome. The entire country felt that pain. The entire country still today feels that pain. The investigation revealed that the driver of the semi was a novice driver. He had missed the stop sign because he was checking his rearview mirrors. His employer was also later charged with safety regulation violations. Now, Sidhu pleaded guilty to 29 counts of dangerous driving. And it's not for me to say whether it was a light sentence or not, but 16 dead, 13 injured, 8 years in prison. Apparently, it's the longest sentence in Canadian history for such an offense. Perhaps one day we can talk about whether or not it was the right sentence. He was granted full parole in 2023. And these families in this small town were have been dealing with the trauma, have been trying to heal, and have been trying to move on. And for a great many of them, the final step that would allow them to

0: take that next step was the deportation order. However, a judge with the federal court at the last minute stated that because of reasons of mental health, possibly, you know, deporting Sidhu could cause him irreparable harm. He has been suicidal. There's a humanitarian angle of it on it all for so many different reasons associated with this man and not the victims. But because of all these things that would happen that would be negative to him, he's got a son who's got bad lungs and the air in India is bad and he might kill himself and his wife might not join him. For all of these reasons, we are going to stay his deportation. So at the moment where these families could finally perhaps breathe, knowing that the person who caused them so much pain was gone, he is being told he can possibly stay. And so we wanted to talk to one of the families, a member of the families, who is feeling those things today. And so we reached out to Chris Joseph, the father of one of the victims, Jackson Joseph. And we had a conversation with him just before the start of the Ben Mulrooney Show. And we're going to start that conversation with him right now, asking him about his reaction to the news that Sidhu was not going to be deported. Chris, thank you so much for being here. What was your reaction when you heard that the bus driver that killed 16 young men was not going to be deported?
1: Well, thanks for having me on, Ben. I had a lot of emotion. One, as victims, we weren't told that, A, he was being deported that Monday. We also weren't told that on the Friday before that, that it was deferred. So that was all news to us. And the only reason I heard about it was because Karen Pauls from CBC reached out to me asking me for comment, which I found ironic because I told her I didn't have a lot of faith in her stories. But we're sort of the last to know. I can see why. I mean, as far as putting Mr. Sidhu on an airplane, as much as I would love to be at the airport, they don't want me there. No. They just want to tell me that he's gone, which is fine. I get that. But you know what? We've had to rehash this a lot lately. And I have to try to go on the defensive all the time. And the narrative that's been portrayed about this man is that he's a simple, honest, humble man that made a horrible mistake and he lives with it every day. The man that I've gotten to know has been the exact opposite. He's been in it for himself since day one.
0: Let me ask about that. Yeah, because the narrative that I've heard was that this was a man who was, I'm sure not on the same level, but devastated by the pain that he had caused. And for that reason, he had, you know, admitted his guilt to spare the families, mm-hmm. spare the community, indeed spare the country the pain of a long, protracted trial. Mm-hmm. And you're saying that's not the case.
1: Well, okay, at the time when he did spare us the trial, I believed that. I thought, you know what, he is saving us the grief. It's going to be brutal if we go through a trial. But then we went to a sentencing, and for four straight days, I listened to four straight days of victim impact statements from 9 a.m. to 5 p.m. Myself, the Joseph family alone had about 10. There was, you know, mom, dad, brother, sister, girlfriend, billet, grandma, grandpa. So I sat through 29 families of that, and it was horrific anyways. Yeah. I cried for four straight days. So it was already painful. But in hindsight now, we look back on it and like,

0: So it was already painful. But in hindsight now, we look back on it and like, damn, like I wish that we would have had a trial. Because in the sentencing, nobody had to answer any questions. Nobody was put on the stand. We didn't find out who gave him his license. We didn't find out right. from the company that trained him. We didn't even find out we still to this day don't know who signed off on his license. That company went out of business and somehow miraculously the records got destroyed. So in hindsight, yeah, I would have loved a big ugly trial. The industry is really falling apart and we need to expose some of that. So then he said that, you know, we spared the families a trial. That was by design. That was for him. That was to get a lesser sentence, to, you know, bargain down his sentence. And then he said, you know, he was going to help make a difference in the trucking industry. Mm. And he said this to Scott Thomas. And when the parole board grilled him on it, they're like, Mr. Sidhu, you said that you were going to make a change in the trucking industry. He said, I am but one simple man. What can I do? And he said, I can't do anything. So also in the parole hearing, he said, I don't know. I don't recall, over 100 times. So he hasn't done anything for anybody else. That is for sure. The day of the crash, he didn't help one person. He climbed out of his cab on its side and there were people 5 feet from him dying, screaming.
1: Yeah.
0: And he didn't help one person. He didn't call 911 and he walked around saying, I'm okay. I'm okay. Now, I've been a firefighter for 18 years, so I know what shock and trauma is like. And I know that sometimes people freeze, but he did make a phone call and he made one phone call to his boss. His boss, Sukhmander Singh, got in the car and drove from Calgary out to Tisdale. And the first thing they wanted to do was get in the cab and grab their logbooks.
1: Oh my goodness.
0: RCMP wouldn't let them.
2: I mean, we have heard time and time again, I said it just a few days ago, that the most unnatural thing in the world is for a parent to outlive their child. And that happened 16 times over in the small town of Humboldt, as well as the pain and suffering that so many families have had to deal with the survivors and the guilt. And so hearing that from Chris Joseph, knowing that the justice system in this moment, I believe, failed these families and has re-traumatized them, forcing them to relive this pain that is unbearable the first time. When we come back from the break, we're going to continue our conversation with Chris Joseph. And we're going to ask him, now that we've heard from Public Safety Minister Ananda Sangari, who said that the government is looking into this judicial decision, does he have any faith that the government is going to do the right thing and put the lives of the victims and the survivors ahead of the person who caused all of this pain for not just Humboldt, but the entire country of Canada? Don't go anywhere. This is the Ben Mulroney Show.
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10: Since the heart was ripped out of the chest of Humboldt, with 16 young men killed in the prime of their lives and 13 more people's lives destroyed by a collision that was due not to anything that they did, but because of the actions of one man. We as a country have been following this story through its ups and its downs and its many twists and turns, hoping that the resolution, whatever it was, would give these people peace. And it looked like on the horizon that peace would come in the form of the deportation of the man responsible for these deaths and this tragedy. But because of the decision by a judge at the federal level, that deportation order has been stayed. The latest news today is that the government of Canada, by way of the public safety minister, Minister Andis Angaree, says the government is doing everything they can to review this decision. So, and now with that as a backdrop, we give you the second part of our conversation with the father of the late Jackson Joseph, who died at 20, Chris Joseph. And I ask him about his faith in the government righting the wrong that was perpetrated, not just by the driver, but by this judge. You know, we're hearing now that after this judgment by the federal court judge, that the government is taking an interest in reviewing this case. Do you have any faith that the government stepping in is going to have any impact on this decision?
11: I hold my breath. I hope. I mean, already the government stepped in the opposite direction. They should have just let CBSA do their work, but the federal judge stepped in the opposite direction. And then just the other day, one of the conservative members stood in the House and mentioned it. And then the Minister of Public Safety said they would look into it. I don't really have a lot of faith that anything will happen. Yeah. He just delivered some nice words.
10: How do you feel, Chris, when you hear what is supposed to be someone of learned judicial background, someone who knows the law, someone who knows how to apply it, to take a stance focusing exclusively on this man and the impact that deportation would have on him and his family without, I mean, you just referenced 20 impact, mm-hmm. a victim impact statement for just your son. Mm-hmm. And this is one man and you have 20 people who were impacted by the death of your son. There's 15 others just mm-hmm. like.

0: take him. Focusing on the person who perpetrated the tragedy as opposed to those who are traumatized and live with the tragedy each and every day. How do you feel about that?
1: I think it's narrow-sighted and short-sighted and narrow-minded. I understand that they want to look out for his best interest too, but they gave the victim's family no account at all. So when he talked about being suicidal, well, guess who else been suicidal? Me, my whole family, every family, 29 families, wow. Like not just 16 that passed away. So, and then you talk about, he has a child with special needs, right? And I get that. And his wife talks about, we're going to be separated. Well, there are good hospitals in India too. It's not a prison sentence. And I believe it's just a game that they're playing, that saying he is suicidal and that this family will be separated. He said in his interview with Karen Pauls, his words were, "It haunts me when I run my fingers through my son's hair that I may not get to see him. Take a look at me, pal. The last time I ran my fingers through my son's hair was in a morgue. His body was banged up and bloodied and cold, and it was because of him." And so the irony and the audacity of those words, it's astonishing. So then what I've been going on record saying, I've been saying he's selfish, right? But if he were to go back to India and his wife doesn't go with him, I think that's pretty selfish on her part as well. Because it's not a death sentence to go back to India. Maybe the air quality is not as good, but they have plenty of doctors. They have plenty of counselors.
0: Yeah,
1: he has plenty of family resources back there.
0: And Chris, do you think if we're truly looking out for him, perhaps going back to India where he is not shackled to his crime and he's not followed around by it, and there's distance between Humboldt and India, maybe he does have a chance for a fresh start.
1: And I've been saying that since day one. Like, he is anonymous if he goes back there. He can live his life. He can spend time with his immediate family, his extended family. They have a lot of resources back there. He doesn't have to go through this every time. And that's important.
0: Yeah.
1: But what's more important is that 29 families.

0: is that 29 families, Canadian families, don't also have to go through this every time he wants to get in the news.
1: Yeah.
0: You know, there are 400 people deported per week in Canada on average. That means this week, from Monday to Sunday, 400 people are going. And I'm pretty sure they didn't all kill more than 16 people. So I want to know what makes him so special. Other than it's a massive story, what makes him so much more special than the guy that stole a $5,000 car and gets deported?
1: Well, you know, we were talking about it before we came on for this interview, Chris. And if what it takes is to say, well, I may kill myself if I go back to India, it reminded us of stories that we've heard of, you know, people in relationships where, you know, one or the other person says, if you leave me, I'm going to kill myself. And by all accounts, I mean, that is a form of emotional abuse. Do you feel like in this case that either as a nation or you personally are being emotionally abused by the system that is doing this, that is keeping him here, that is doing this dance of trying to keep somebody here who has no right and is not entitled to be here?
0: Absolutely. I believe we're all being taken advantage of. And I believe that he and his lawyer and his family, I think they're gaming the system. I think it's suicide today. It's going to be something else tomorrow. Mm-hmm. I learned the other day that his original deportation was supposed to be April 20th, but he told CBSA that his son had a doctor's appointment that day and could we please extend it 1 month or 1 week? And so they pushed it back 1 week. Well, I went on record as saying, I can't believe how his lawyer got before a federal judge in 2 days. Yeah. Well, now I know it was 1 week and 2 days because they bought themselves some time.
1: Yeah.
0: But first it was, I have a child's doctor's appointment. Now it's, I'm suicidal. First, April 6th, it was the sun was in my eyes. And then April 20th, let's say roughly about 3 weeks later, it was flapping tarps. Mm. It's just been lies, lies, lies, lies, lies. Now the flapping tarps, we don't know if that's a lie. That's completely unprovable. But I have driven that route. And the time that he says it, he went from point A to point B and stopped. At his speed, not possible.
1: Yeah.
0: Couldn't have been done. The sun in the eyes was dispelled right away. The next day, the RCMP said the sun was not an issue at all.
1: Right.
0: The people at the peat moss factory said his tarps looked good to me when he left. So everything has been lies. And people are wondering why I can't forgive. And it's not because I'm angry. It's because the person that I believe that I'm supposed to forgive has not been forthright.
1: Yeah.
0: And
1: do you feel that the system...
0: I don't find him honest at all. Yeah.
1: Chris, it feels like the system is not capable of eliciting that honesty. He's not being held to a high standard. My last question for you, Chris, and then I'm gonna thank you enormously for sharing with us, and then I'll let you get on with your day. Chris, this is... It feels to me, if you look at what the judge said... All right, so it's a sick child. It's a fear of going back to India, separation, possibility that he's going to hurt himself. This is a roadmap for future people to get out of deportation. It's get out of deportation by numbers. The roadmap has been set.
0: For sure. And also the standard has been set for, I mean, really, who could you deport
1: if not this
0: guy? If he doesn't go?
1: Yeah.
0: Like, could anybody ever be deported? You know, people talk about compassion and forgiveness, and Canadians are very compassionate and very forgiving. But does that mean the rules get to change? I don't think so. Like, we have many Bronco families that have forgiven him, and that's fine. And I'm happy for them that they've found that peace. I'm not forgiving him right now because I just don't see a quality person. But regardless, it's irrelevant. Forgiveness or not, we have to have rules. That is what makes Canada such a great place. If we were lawless, Canada becomes a third world country and we're not a good place. Forgiveness is irrelevant. But we are soft and we have to be tough on crime.
1: Yeah.
0: And we have to make sure that Canadians come first and that if there's a crime committed, we have to be tough on them. And if deportation is one avenue of being tough on crime, then that's what we have to do.
1: The compassion, as far as I'm concerned, my friend, is that he got 8 years in prison for the damage that he caused. That is compassion enough. Chris Joseph, I thank you on behalf of everyone here at the show. We are sending our emotional support to you in any way.

0: that we can. Thank you very much.
1: Thank you, Ben. Thanks for having me on.
2: 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Thanks so much for listening. 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
0: There was a moment, not sure when it happened, but there was a moment where admitting that you met somebody romantically online went from being something you were shy or embarrassed about to not. One day it was the exception, and the next day in certain circles it became the norm. And dating apps started popping up, and you'd hear stories from your friends about how they met somebody. And if you were of a certain generation like me, you're like, maybe this is just the way it's done now. And then you would hear stories of people tiring of the apps or seeing the same people over and over on the apps. And one asked himself, was it a moment of in time? Are we going to transition back to meeting people in person? Well, one director has taken upon herself to do a deep dive into dating apps, especially Tinder, and what she uncovered in her perfectly named documentary, Love Actually, is worthy

0: of a long discussion and certainly a view of her movie, which was at the Hot Docs Documentary Film Festival here in Toronto. So please welcome to the Ben Mulroney Show, Shalini Kantaya. Shalini, thank you so much for being here.
1: Thanks for having me.
0: Let's just get the first thing out of the way here. I don't know if you came up with the name or somebody on your team came up with your name, but as soon as you heard it, you knew that's what it was going to have to be called, right?
1: Yes, that was exactly right. my mother grew up on, sort of raised me on American classic romantic comedies. Yeah. And so when I heard the name, I was like, that has to be the title of the film.
0: Yeah. Well, and it's interesting that you mentioned those rom-coms of days gone by, because it felt as we were barreling towards the future and everyone seemed to be pairing up via these apps, like goodbye meet cute. That's not happening anymore. People are just going to swipe their way to happiness and that's going to be it. No more bumping into each other at the, you know, the bookshop around the corner.
1: Exactly. I mean, I think the landscape of human courtship is not recognizable in the 15 years since the advent of Tinder. For most of human history, we have partnered through, you know, our human networks and through chance encounters. And I don't think that you even have to have ever used a dating app to have noticed their impact on society. I noticed it as someone who is entrenched in the cultural life of New York City and loves to talk to strangers like any good documentary filmmaker. And I've noticed, you know, just in the last decade, a massive difference in us not being as willing to engage in sort of the awkward, messy art of human connection and talking to strangers.
0: Yeah, well, we're going to delve into all of it, but I just kind of sort of want to just see where this thread goes, because you mentioned it. You know, I have a lot of friends a little bit younger than me who have been on all the apps, and I have one friend who showed me sort of the conversations that he's had via these apps. And at one point I looked at him, I said, wait, so you connected with this woman, you seem to have a lot in common, and you've been talking for what seems like days and weeks and you haven't met yet? It's like, oh no, that does. I guess I'm part of a generation that wants to find the connection so that you can ultimately meet. But he told me that the meetings actually don't happen nearly as much as somebody on the outside thinks they do. So much of it lives in the app.
1: Well, some might say that's by design. Yeah. Tristan Harris of the Center of Humane Technologies says that we should always look at the financial incentives of AI, of these companies. And if you look at the financial incentives, it would appear that they are incentivized to optimize for loneliness and to keep us on the app. And there are class action suits that point to exactly that. Users that claim that they have experienced sort of compulsive, addictive behavior as a result of the design of the app.
0: Well, let's listen to a little bit of the trailer, and then we'll get into what made you want to make this movie in the first place. Here is a little clip of Love Actually.
2: When I first went on Tinder, I was dreaming of the husband, the children, maybe the dog, you know?
3: I am a hopeless romantic. I'm using 5 different apps. Scruff, Grindr, Tinder, Bumble, Hinge.
4: Tinder made it into a game.
2: It was euphoric at the beginning, but it didn't last. I found out that Tinder operates with a secret ranking system.
0: Okay, so Shalini, tell me, what made you want to explore this? Because on the outside, from somebody on the outside, it looks like these apps, whether you like them or not, whether they're built for human connection or hookup culture, I just assumed that they were out there so that people could match up. And you're saying that you know, you uncovered that perhaps they're designed to keep you apart so that they can keep you on the app.
1: Well, Love Actually is the third in a trilogy of documentary films that explore the impact of technology on our humanity. And what made me want to explore dating apps is that this is the most intimate part of being human. our pursuit of love, our pursuit of partnership. And what I uncovered in the making of this film was quite startling. It's quite like a science fiction film. Like, what would I would tell you if in the future humans were lost their game and stopped talking to one another? And the majority of them met through this app that was controlled by mostly one company. Yeah. It sounds like the topic of a dystopian sci-fi, but it is very much the predicament of many people looking for love in the modern age.
0: Yeah. Are people who are on these apps, are they naive to what you uncovered? Are they, and you know, this idea that one company controls almost has a like an oligarchy. They've got it. There's so many of those famous apps are all under one umbrella group. What explains that? Why would they have so many different brands essentially doing the same thing?
1: Well, I think it's through no fault of the user that they don't know that they didn't uncover that Match.com owns more than two thirds at least of the dating app market here in the United States, and Bumble and Match Group together are 91%, which is a startling number. Yeah. And I think what it makes users feel, though, even though they may not be aware of it, I think, you know, intuitively people feel like they don't have any other options, and it all starts to feel the same.
0: Yeah.
1: And it kind of keeps people in this endless scroll. And I think it's something like social media where we, you know, sort of picked up these tools without examining them and then sort of look back and said, oh, I think there's something here that we need to examine and regulate and change our behavior around.
0: You know, you talked about the class action suits of, you know, that uncovered that the goal is to keep people on the app more than it is to get them together. Do you think that's how they started? Do you think when Tinder started, when Bumble started, that was the goal? It feels like they must have started with purer intentions than that.
1: Well, the film sort of follows, you know, the history of dating through the 1990s when you said, when you're doing it on your desktop alone. And there was quite this stigma around if you were doing this alone on a desktop, that something was wrong with you, that you were using technology to date. And it was the result of a multi-million dollar ad campaign by companies like Match.com and eHarmony, sort of the earlier players in the 90s, that they started to draw commercials and sort of draw people in. And I think Tinder sort of was what made it into a game, sort of the gamification of dating through the mobile phone. And it's even based on, you know, sort of gaming logic, like you win, you don't win. And it sort of stimulates unpredictable rewards in the brain. So it's almost like a casino slot machine. So you win sometimes, but not all the time. Mm-hmm.

0: actually after the break. Don't go anywhere. We've got lots to talk about. Is joining these apps today a fool's errand? We'll figure that out next on the Ben Mulrooney Show.
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11: This is the Realty Minute. 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Hello, Len.
12: Hi, Gord.
11: I want to talk about spring trends and what you expect to happen for the next quarter of the 2026. What are you seeing?
12: Yeah, I think, you know, normally we'd have the spring ramp up and get going. But we've seen with the tariffs and the interest rates and unfortunately the war and some of that uncertainty, we've seen a lot of hesitation on the marketplace. So I think we're going to see some uncertainty till probably mid-year.
11: Uncertainty, the markets hate that, and so do the housing markets.
12: Yeah, and we're still seeing steady business flow, but I think there's people that are hesitating. 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
11: If I'm thinking of listing, though, should I maybe wait a little while because it might settle down?
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0: swiping your way towards hopefully finding love, and maybe you picked one app over another, you may want to listen to this conversation I've been having with Shalini Catania, the director of the documentary Love Actually. You may not have known that the app that you chose over the other one is owned by the same company. As a matter of fact, one company owns the majority of that that business. And you may also not know how much of your own personal data is being collected by these apps, and to what end? I don't know. So let's ask Shalini. Shalini, why are they collecting so much data, and how much are they collecting?
1: It's because we haven't fought back. I think that what is so astounding is the amount of data that they're collecting about us. And I think it's partly because we're not aware.
0: Yeah.
1: You know, we just see the shiny interface. We're thinking about connecting with another person. And we're not thinking about the multi-billion dollar company that is hoarding all of this data about us.
0: Yeah.
1: And in Europe, where the French journalist that I cover in my film is based, there are laws, because in Europe, they understand the history of, they have had a history of ordinary, everyday data being weaponized against citizens. So they understand that that data and information can be weaponized. And so they have some of the most comprehensive laws. And so using European law, the journalist in my film asked Tinder for her data, and what she gets is 800 pages of her deepest, darkest secrets. And so you can just imagine how vulnerable she feels. And for the dater, and this is not to blame people on the app, because they are in this impossible predicament. If you want to have human connection, you have to be vulnerable. You have to share of yourself. You have to be open. And then this multi-billion dollar company is collecting all of that data about you. We haven't implemented any laws that sort of, you know, would balance that power.
0: I mean, fundamentally, the pitch for these apps, it makes sense, right? We're going to line you up with people you like, but it occurs.

0: that sort of, you know, would balance that power.
1: I mean, fundamentally, the pitch for these apps, it makes sense, right? We're going to line you up with people you like. But it occurred to me, you know, I oftentimes play the old man screaming it at clouds that, you know, the generation that exists today is never going to meet friction in its life. You know, if you liked one song, the algorithm on Spotify is going to give you songs that are just like that one. And you're not going to discover music by accident. You're not going to stumble onto music. And the same with movies and on and on and on. And I think the same can be said for these dating apps. You know, you don't know what you don't know, and you don't know what you like until you encounter it. And sometimes you find out what you like by encountering something you don't like. And these apps seem to be giving people a false sense of confidence over what they want. By you check the boxes and you tell us what you want and we're going to find that for you. But that's for those who found love in a pre-app world, that's not how it works. I mean, there's apps out there for people who like Star Trek. Well, I know plenty of guys who love Star Trek, and the women they married don't even know the difference between Star Trek and Star Wars. And so, but they are happy in the love that they found. And yeah, it feels this overly curated existence. It might work for music, but when it comes to finding love, you're looking in the wrong places, if that makes sense.
0: Mm-hmm. Well, absolutely. I mean, I think, featured in the film is Helen Fisher, who is a biological anthropologist and former chief scientist for Match. And one of the things that she tells me is that long married couples who are still in love, the things that are overdeveloped in their brains are actually the empathy centers. Mm-hmm. So feeling, identifying with someone else's feelings other than your own, and emotional regulation.
1: Yeah.
0: And so, a lot of the things that we are chasing in an online, the shiny qualities that we're chasing in an online setting have nothing to do with the qualities that lead to long-term happiness.
1: Now, I remember hearing a stand-up comic say once, he's like, I've been married for 45 years and my wife wanted nothing to do with me when we first met, but I pursued her and I courted her until I heard those three words that every man wants to hear. I give up. And it was a joke, but you know, like I often think about my parents. My mom hoped that after her first date with my dad that it would be the last, and he drove away before she had a chance to say I don't want to see you again. And eventually it stuck. If in a world of apps, had they been around when my parents were around, I don't know that they would have gotten together. And it's do you think though if all of the ills of these apps are brought to the surface, as you are uncovering a great many of them in your documentary, are they salvageable? Is there a role for them, a positive role for them in our social lives? Or do they have to go the way of the dodo bird?
0: Look, it's a cold, dark world out there. We need to look for love, cultivate love, in every space that we possibly can. I think that what you said is really key, because I think that we do have some power in our discernment and how we use more of our humanity when we use these apps. These apps are designed by values that may not reflect our own values. You know, the first page of Tinder might be optimized for, you know, your best thirst trap photo and, you know, what your number age is. And that might have very little to do with the qualities that we're actually looking for. I've made three films about technology and AI and machine learning and algorithms. And as I look more into how fast technology is moving, I consider more and more what uniquely makes us human. And that is that we are deeply flawed. And that to sort of love one another, that we also have to extend some grace to one another. And these predictive technologies are sort of offering a view of relationships that is frictionless. And we don't have to ever be uncomfortable. And I think if those of us who have real relationships, you absolutely have to be uncomfortable and extend grace.
1: Yeah. that so much of the beauty in relationships comes from the mess that precedes it. You know, it's a

0: So much of the passion in a relationship comes from the running the gamut of emotions with that person and seeing where the happiness is on the other side. Sometimes you've got to chase. Sometimes you've got to figure that. Courting allows you to actually, especially the early days when you're younger, allows you to figure out what kind of person you are and what and the types of things you're looking for. And all of that seems to be short-circuited in a lot of these apps where it says, you know, you can avoid all that mess and you can go right to finding the person. But it's the journey that gets you to the right person. On that journey, you may realize I've been chasing the wrong thing. So I don't know. I mean,
1: What you're saying is exactly right. And it's also because we've been given this illusion of unlimited choice. Yeah. We now have this unlimited scroll that we never had before. I mean, it used to be that one of the big drivers of who we partnered with was proximity. Mm. You know, they lived in our neighborhood. They were known. And now we have sort of this endless scroll where we're constantly swiping. And, you know, there's been studies that show that the paradox of choice is like we sort of think in capitalism, the more choices, the better. But the paradox of choice is that the more choices that we have, the less likely we are to actually make a choice. Yeah. And I feel like that's a situation of many people on dating apps seeking love.
0: Shalini, thank you so much for joining me. What a wonderful conversation. I could have talked to you for an hour. The movie is Love Actually, and I really appreciate your time, and I appreciate the subject matter. This was fascinating. Thank you very much.
1: Thanks so much for having me. It was a real pleasure.
0: All right. Thank you very much, Edmonton. I appreciate your time as well. We will see you tomorrow to close out the week together. And when we come back from the break, the Canadian Armed Forces

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11: One officer was shot, but saved by the fact that he was wearing obviously a very good bulletproof vest. He was shot from very close distance with a very powerful gun.
1: All right, that's U.S. President Donald Trump talking about what took place Saturday night in Washington, D.C. at the Hilton Hotel there, where the White House Correspondents' Dinner was taking place. Authorities have identified 31-year-old Cole Thomas Allen from Torrance, California, as the suspect taken into custody following the firing, the discharge of a weapon. He's being charged with two counts of using a firearm, one count of assault on a federal officer using a dangerous weapon. That's according to the acting U.S. attorney, the U.S. attorney for the District of Columbia, Jeanine Pirro. The acting attorney general said that the suspect is not cooperating with authorities. He fired a number of shots outside the ballroom, where inside, Donald Trump, his wife, his vice president, and a number of members of his cabinet were. All of it was kind of caught on tape insofar as the aftermath and the chaos that ensued. Joining us now live on the line is Josh Wingrove, a White House reporter for Bloomberg News. Josh, how are you doing?
12: I'm good. Thank you for having me. It was obviously a very eventful weekend.
1: I know. I follow you on Instagram, of course. So Josh and I used to work together years ago in Alberta. Then we came to Ottawa. And I remember when the 2014 attack happened and you captured the video then. And I was like, I can't believe you're in another room, in another place where there are literally shots fired. Tell us what the experience was like, I guess, to in those moments to live through.
12: Yeah, I mean, certainly my wife, Ashley, who you know, had the same thought, I don't blame you. Look, it was early in the evening, and just to set the scene, this is sort of a huge, huge ballroom in a big hotel in Washington. This dinner sort of one of the biggest dinners.

0: president and several of his allies, including like a sort of army of online influencers, conservative influencers, to double down on his case for building the ballroom, which of course he's doing to some controversy on what used to be the East Wing of the White House. It's a bit of a misnomer, kind of, you know, apples and oranges situation. This is a White House Correspondents' Dinner. It's hosted by the press. The president and others are guests. It's unlikely to impossible that that group would host that dinner at a White House ballroom, right? The whole point is the White House and the government is not hosting the dinner. But nonetheless, the president is using it to say that the ballroom, which for instance has thick glass, would be more secure. He's hoping that this will speed the plow on that.
1: I gotta leave it there. Josh, you're the best. I appreciate it. Once again, glad you're okay.
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3: Of things to note in the Canada-U.S. relationship this week. The premier, newly minted premier of Quebec, Christine Frechette, was in Washington over the past few days. Yesterday, she met with the top trade official in the Trump administration, USTR, Jameson Greer. And yesterday afternoon, the newly formed committee or council on Canada-U.S. relations, who advises the prime minister, they held their first meeting in person here in Ottawa. Jean Charest, the former premier of Quebec, is one of the only people who was on the first iteration of that council under former Prime Minister Justin Trudeau and remains on the council today. He joined us right after that meeting. Have a listen to our interview. I started off by asking him how this committee actually is different at all, if at all, than the last one.
4: Well, the mandate is different because the government wants us to look at the whole relationship with the United States, not just the trade part of it. And that in itself is a big issue because on trade, we're mostly in a defensive posture. It's not as though we're trying to obtain more market share. We're trying to protect ourselves from American protectionism. But on the broader relationship, then I'd say we're more on the offensive. There are things we would like to cooperate with our American neighbors, whether it be strategic minerals or energy or the Arctic.

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0: you and the prime minister and others keep saying, there's just a lot of spending going on, period. And I wonder how you reconcile that with this idea that you put forward to Canadians that this government would be oh so different than the last one on that.
1: Well, that doesn't change anything that I just laid out, Vashi, in that the government, the nature of the government's expenditures are evolving from trimming, a lot of operating spending, some programming. Some of this will hurt, we have to acknowledge. Some of it will result in job losses, hopefully made up in other areas of the government. But most of it will go to these core areas like defense, like infrastructure, getting big things done, like training, as this economic update does, training 100,000 skilled workers, sorely needed in the country, especially sorely needed in an area of ramping up capital spending. So these are important shifts. They are going on. They may not all be captured from quarter to quarter or from update to update, but I can assure you and your viewers that these are material changes in Canada's budgetary structure. Again, against the backdrop of the need to continue to decline, to reduce these deficits as a percentage of our GDP, and that's also a key objective of the government.
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12: This is the Realty Minute. Gord Gillies here with Len Tiwong. Hello, Len.
13: Hi, Gord.
12: I want to talk about spring trends and what you expect to happen for the next quarter of the 2026. What are you seeing?
13: Yeah, I think, you know, normally we'd have the spring ramp up and get going. But we've seen with the tariffs and the interest rates and unfortunately the war and some of that uncertainty, we've seen a lot of hesitation on the marketplace. So I think we're going to see some uncertainty till probably mid-year.
12: Uncertainty, the markets hate that, and so do the housing markets.
13: Yeah, and we're still seeing steady business flow, but I think there's people that are hesitating. But I also believe that good deals are still out there, and you have to remember that, you know, if you get a good property, it's moving.
12: If I'm thinking of listing those, should I maybe

0: you know, the answer to this. I actually don't know what's exactly in the update. Obviously, each department works on a suite of measures that they propose for the spring economic update. But I can tell you this, we are laser focused on supporting Canadian business and Canadian workers through this tough time. As the situation evolves, we have also evolved with the tools available. We've adjusted tools based on feedback from industry and from workers. And that's what we're going to continue to do, because this is an all hands on deck moment for Canada. And we're there for workers in the short term. We're there for business in the short term and in the long term.
1: That's the Minister for Jobs, Patty Hajdu, talking there about the sky-high youth unemployment rate.
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5: It's that part of the week where I get to do an interview about a headline that really grabbed my attention. This week, it has to do with a Toronto patient who has been living with HIV for 27 years and is now in remission, potentially cured. That's according to his doctors, after a bone marrow transplant from a donor who is naturally resistant to the virus. If he remains in remission for about 2.5 years, my understanding is that that patient will join 10 people in the world who are considered cured of HIV, currently considered. The case was led by Dr. Sharon Walmsley, the director of the HIV clinic at UHN's Toronto General Hospital. It's a Canadian first, follows the work not only of the aforementioned University Health Network, but also Unity Health Toronto in the University of Toronto. And Dr. Walmsley is with us live on the line right now. Hello, doctor. Great pleasure to welcome you to the show.
6: Thanks so much, Vashti. Good afternoon.
5: I appreciate you making the time. So if I could ask about the patient first, because from what I've read, the patient was already dealing with a cancer diagnosis, which is where the whole concept of the bone marrow transplant came into play. Could you share with us whatever you can about that?
6: Right. So the patient actually had two cancer diagnoses. So this is a several miracles together. So he initially had Burkitt's lymphoma when I met him in 1999. And at that time, whenever you see that cancer, you need to think about whether there's another underlying problem, which is when he got diagnosed with HIV. So at that time, his cancer was very extensive. It involved the brain. We didn't think he was going to survive, but he got chemotherapy that cured him from that cancer. And then he went on HIV treatment, which kept him in remission from his HIV. So everything was well. And then fast forward, at one of his routine exams in 2020, there were some abnormalities on his blood tests that concerned me. And I sent him over to the Princess Margaret Hospital, where he was diagnosed with a pre-leukemia syndrome. And he had some very aggressive markers on his blood cells. And he rapidly progressed to leukemia. So then the leukemia had to be treated. So he received chemotherapy for that and had a number of infectious complications attributed to that. And it was determined that he probably would not be able to get a cure with the chemotherapy alone. And so that's when the decision to have a bone marrow transplant was made. And given the fact that he had HIV and we had known about these previous 10 cases that had been cured of their HIV simultaneously, we went looking in the international registry for a bone marrow that would not only be compatible with his body so that the bone marrow would take well in his system, but also had this mutation that would render his new immune system resistant to the virus.
5: And both of those things can exist at the same time.
6: They can, but it's very uncommon. You know, you got to find the right bone marrow and you got to find one with the mutation. And that mutation happens in only about 1% of the world's population, primarily people of Northern Europe. So, yeah, we had to go to the registry and fortunately were able to find one that had both of those conditions.
5: And how does excuse this sort of naive question, but how does a bone marrow transplant actually work?
6: So what happens is you use chemotherapy and you completely wipe out someone's immune system. And then you take the stem cells from another individual and you put them into the new person. And then these stem cells have the ability to regenerate the immune system in the second person.

0: research is going. I mean, yes, there are probably people that have this mutation that are resistant to HIV, but it's hard for us to know about that, right? So, you know, how do we know that someone's at risk and potentially exposed? That hasn't really been studied all that well. But as we said, this does open the door for researchers to try and develop other ways. So can we use immunotherapy or gene therapy or some other therapy to replicate what we are doing with a bone marrow transplant?
1: And what has it meant for his, like, and I'm not sure how much you can share again, but like, obviously he's dealing with other things, but like the quality of life.
0: Right. Well, if he didn't get the bone marrow, he would have died. Right. So he would have died from his cancer if he did not have the bone marrow. So, you know, that was a miracle in itself to cure him from his cancer. And then to cure him from his HIV is an additional bonus here that he wasn't anticipating. He didn't have any idea that this could happen. I actually saw him this morning, and he's quite excited with all of the news around his situation. And he is quite astonished and hopes that his example can perpetuate research in this field.
1: Well, I'll leave it on that note. It's congratulations to you and your entire team. It's a wonderful short story to read. It's a wonderful story to be able to share with our listeners. We are in need of some good news, and the work that you and your team do is providing that for us today, and I appreciate it very much. Thanks, Dr. Walmsley.
0: Thank you very much.
1: Thank you. Dr. Sharon Walmsley is the HIV Clinic Director at the Toronto General Hospital with that, I think, unreal story. Like, I think it's unbelievable the fact that we have people like her and doctors who, you know, took a look at that, realized, first of all, that the bone marrow transplant was what was necessary to cure the cancer. This individual who has, you know, years in between cancer diagnoses is there, and then realized at that time that they could attempt to cure him of HIV at the same time. And then that it all worked is, I don't know, just, again, I'm very happy to be able to share some good news, because there's a lot of the opposite right now. So my thanks to Dr. Walmsley. It's great to hear that she saw that patient this morning and that he's doing really well on both the cancer front and the HIV front. And our thanks also to doctors like her and researchers all around this country who are advancing these treatments and helping us get better and live longer. Because as soon as you're in that situation, you realize how significant the work they do is.
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12: I should have said nobody better, because that's the truth, than Dan Riskin, CTV Science and Technology Specialist, to give us that mental break from all the politics we were just discussing. Hi, Dan.
13: How are you?
12: I'm good. How are you?
13: Great.
12: Good. You've got a couple of really interesting studies here. Why gaming evolved among humans.
13: Yeah. And this isn't like gambling, which I think speaks, to, I don't know where that comes from. But this is more about like fun family game night or, you know, a bunch of people getting together in a basement to play Settlers of Catan till all hours. I mean, playing games, whether it's chess or checkers or mahjong or go or whatever, is just this ubiquitous part of humanity. And so these researchers said, well, it must have evolutionary origins, because if everybody around the world does something, there's got to be a good reason why it's this ubiquitous human trait. And so they took a first guess as to what the reason was. They found out their first guess was wrong, and then they made a second guess. And so I like this because it sort of shows how, you know, they were so proud they had this idea, and then they were like, oh, that didn't work at all. And their first guess that turned out to be wrong was that games are like a shortcut way to learn whether you're going to work well with somebody that saves you the time of actually working with them and trying to figure stuff out. And so to assess this, they had a bunch of humans that they assigned to these groups, and they were either assigned to play 3 rounds over a couple weeks of strategic games with a partner that they didn't know, or they were asked to role play a scenario where one of them wants to go to a party and the other one doesn't want to go to the party, these different conflicts, and sort of just try to work it out, like real life sort of interactions. And the hypothesis was that the games would help people assess the quality of the other person much faster. And so they were filling out these surveys as they went through these experiences. And what they found in the end was that they were wrong. There was no there was no faster getting to know somebody thanks to Uno than if you're actually trying to work out difficult problems with them. You sort of assess the person at the same speed either way. And so that turned out not to be the explanation for why we have these games. But then they turned to a computer model where they tried a whole bunch of different variables and they said, let's look at this evolutionary trait and see if it would persist under these different conditions. And according to their computer

0: about reframing your relationship to your addiction. Apparently, it can be helpful. And 40%, still not 100%. It's nowhere near it, but it's a lot farther than 10%. So it's good.
1: Okay. Yeah, it's good. Good news. We'll take some of that today. Thanks, Dan.
0: Yeah, enjoy. Thanks a lot.
1: Appreciate it. Talk to you next week. Dan Riskin is CTV's science and technology specialist.
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6: Lifestyle Matters. It's More Than Money. I'm Faisal Carmelli. I'm my co-host here, the man who always looks down at me because
7: he's
6: taller.
7: Oh, come on, Faisal.
6: Rob Carey. Rob, how you doing?
7: Well, you put on bigger heels then, okay?
6: Yeah. Put on bigger heels. Basically, that's a short joke for me. Thank you. Thank you, Rob. This is my first episode of 2026.
7: I was going to say, you're back.
6: I'm back.
7: Right? You're looking svelte. Tight, cut, like...
6: I have lost a few, and I gained reading glasses. So on occasion, I will have to put on my reading glasses to see what I have to talk about.
7: Hey, you're
6: next.
7: One up on Dave.
6: Oh, well.
7: Do you don't have the...
6: I haven't caught up to Dave. That's what it is. It's not. I'm not one up on him.
7: Yeah, I'll speak louder.
6: Might need that, yes. We've got a pretty good show today.
7: Yeah.
6: You know, we've got a great show when it comes to people living with affordability issues. Okay, we're going to have guests on that. We're also going to talk about what's happening this week. An interesting article crossed our desk about smaller, I'm going to call them micro facilities for memory care.
7: Yep.
6: It's happening in the United States. I think it's an interesting piece. So let me kind of give the listeners a bit more about this. There's a senior housing development program happening in the United States that has caught the attention at the National Investment Center Spring Conference. Basically, the small scale model of a residence that will keep for memory care residing only 8 to 10 residents. That's it. A couple of staff members around the clock are there, but that's it.
7: Different from the experience that you have direct experience to this right now.
6: Right. My father is in aged care in the northeast of Calgary, and there's a memory care floor. Mm-hmm. There's more than 10 people. Let's put it that way.
7: Yep.
6: Okay. This is a locked unit. There are other floors that have open concepts.
7: Right.
6: But I'm thinking, okay, when I saw this cross my plate, Rob, I was like, this is very American. Can it be Canadian?
7: Yep.
6: I'm having a hard time believing that.
7: Politically, financially?
6: Yeah, both. Problem with both. I don't think we have... Well, let's back it up. I don't think that we have the political will to invest in stuff like this. Because we have a healthcare system that's can be private, the private facilities need to go on scale.
7: Right.
6: Okay. That's my understanding of the program. Could they go into this micro program? I don't know how much profit will come out of it.
7: Yeah.
6: So will there be a not-for-profit organization that would be involved in this? Possibly. But will AHS be comfortable with that? Will the government be comfortable with that? Is there enough money in the system for that?
7: Well, what goes into like, let's talk about what goes into setting that up. Like,

0: let's say we went out there and set it up, or we have aging parents, mm-hmm. we want to set that up for them together. You're thinking about so many things.
1: You're right? running your own facility.
0: That's it.
1: And everything that has to be involved in running your own facility.
0: 24-hour staff.
1: And I'm not convinced that Canadians at this point in time want to have individuals go into a micro home. Let's look at our clients as an example. Mm-hmm. When we talk about healthcare to our clients and forecasting what kind of services they would want to have so they can choose their own type of service. And we do talk about if memory care was an issue. Very few say, put me in a facility. I'll live with 8 to 10 other people, or I'll live in any type of facility. No, I want to age at home.
0: Right.
1: That's a big challenge. And that's a problem when you look at it from an economic perspective of all the housing and stuff, because people thought they're going to downsize or they're going to right size their homes and so on and so forth. It's not happening at the rate that we were projecting.
0: But isn't that the same? On the contrary, that's the same problem, though, because aging at home comes with costs that you can't handle on your own.
1: Possibly.
0: Possibly. For a lot. That's what they want.
1: Right. And so then if you got a whole bunch of, let's pick Alberta, a whole bunch of Albertans that need care, can't afford it at home, then they're going to go to a small facility? Mm-hmm. That's going to be higher cost.
0: Right.
1: Yeah. Because you need to scale it.
0: Yeah, it becomes bespoke.
1: Right. Yeah. So I think this is more of a, I have enough savings. I can afford a more boutique style of memory care versus what's available in the marketplace.
0: Right.
1: And I think these types of ideas, which I find so interesting, are going to have a hard time coming to Alberta until Alberta allows a system that can accommodate this in the same fashion that it would have a larger building.
0: Yeah. But I think this brings up, like, so I have a father-in-law, same set of issues as your father, right? Mm-hmm. In Nova Scotia, but he's at a level of care that is needed that they have actually no private services available in the entire province at this point, right? So they're even behind Alberta.
1: So just let's rephrase that for our audience. In Nova Scotia, your experience with your father-in-law
0: yeah.
1: is that there is no private care available to him. Did I hear that correctly?
0: For his level of care needed.
1: So he only gets whatever is offered by the province.
0: Correct.
1: He cannot go outside the system unless he leaves the province.
0: Correct.
1: Wow.
0: So the demand is massive.
1: That's crazy.
0: Yeah.
1: I think that's ridiculous. And I understand that no one wants to have a two-tier system in healthcare because that's the have versus the have not. And I get that. As a Canadian, I want everybody to have access to healthcare. But if you can have the ability to afford, and this is the whole, we're hearing about this with Danielle Smith. Mm-hmm. She was just talking about this not too long ago, about we're going to start opening up more private services.
0: Right. Yeah.
1: Right? Not surprising. We've been talking about this. We've been predicting this for a long time now. It's going to happen, and it's here. And so I think these are the issues that are coming up. But when we talk to real Canadians that are sitting down and planning for their future, 95% of them want to age at home, regardless if they need that facility. Now, when they become incapacitated, it's not their choice, generally speaking.
0: Right.
1: Even the people who have care responsibility, the agents, they're not picking boutique style, large, expensive private care. Mm-hmm. It's just not. It usually happens when someone's in private care in advance and then stays in the system throughout. So yep. I think we have a problem here. We haven't made aging outside of your own home appealing.
0: And that's, yeah, I was going to say, we haven't really heard the demand.
1: Very few people say to me, oh, you got to check out this publicly funded facility. It's top notch.
0: Yeah.
1: I just can't, you know, I'm not going to go anywhere else but this facility. And our program in Alberta is not you get to choose. It's whatever's available.
0: Mm-hmm.
1: And not all facilities are, they're not like a franchise of McDonald's where they're all the same.
0: Yeah. Yeah.
1: They're all different.
0: Right.
1: So this

0: causes even bigger problems. When people have an ability to choose, they're not going to choose that because it's a standard offer that's not appealing to. How do we make facility care more appealing so that the cost goes lower, if it goes lower, which the jury's still out of that too?
1: Hybrid system, right? They come up with something.
0: So it's I think when we look at our clients and we use them as a barometer or a benchmark of what's happening in society, we're not hearing, I want to go to a facility. We're not hearing a boutique location. Mm-hmm. We are hearing, I'm going to stay in my way too big home and I'm going to hire somebody. And even with the clients that have memory issues and their agents are working with us, they're not in private facilities.
1: No.
0: And they're wealthy.
1: Correct. Correct.
0: They got money and they're choosing, or someone has chosen for them, aging at home is better. We have a problem if we want to bring ideas like this boutique to the province.
1: I think it's a great idea.
0: Yeah, I think it is. You know what else is a great idea? Figure out how you can pay for all this stuff. How do you get all this stuff figured out that you can actually live your lifestyle, have the cash flow, and God forbid you have to go through a health issue and you need the care, you need to fund it. How do you do so? We're going to talk about that upcoming seminar. When is that,
1: Rob? Yeah, you can join us at our next retirement seminar here in Calgary, Tuesday, May 26th at 7 p.m. in person at the Carriage House Hotel and Conference Center. 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
0: Did you know you only have 12 good years in retirement? What?
1: What?
0: We're going to talk about that after the break on QR Calgary and More Than Money.
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2: 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But
3: I don't know.
2: Well, you do. You're fine. Joking. But when I got this information, I was on my desk saying, only 12 good years. I'm like, we have to bring Dan in on this one, because what is he talking about? Because we talk in the financial world, 30-year retirement. People are retiring longer now than ever before. But there's only 12 good years? Mm-hmm. Well, then we got to bring our guests in here, Don Haylett, a UK-based retirement transition coach. Dan, 12 good years? Are you sure?
4: I mean, I hope people get a little bit more than that, right? But the purpose really for me was to highlight through my experiences working directly with clients on their retirement plans, and then my understanding of the behavioral side, and then the data. There was a big published bit of data from the Office of National Statistics here in the UK that was looking at healthy life expectancy. And, you know, the algorithm got me, because I think as soon as I got that, I had all these healthy life expectancy stuff come across my desk. And the more I dug into it, the data was quite intriguing, quite startling, eye-opening, impactful, I think, for a lot of people to say, you might only have 12 to 15 good years. And I think we're being blindsided a bit about this kind of longevity argument that's within financial planning and retirement planning. And I wanted to kind of hit people between the eyes with this and say, right, listen, if we want to live a good life, then I think we need to take advantage of that whilst health and time is on our side.
3: Is there a defined description of what is considered good years? What's the actual good years? Like ability to travel, ability to walk? I don't know.
4: The ONS did describe it. And it was loose. Don't get me wrong. I think but it was basically saying it was not just physical as well. It was kind of, you know, you are mentally and physically capable of doing stuff. And they're not saying that you might not be able to walk, but what they're saying is physically and mentally, you are not going to be wanting to or physically being able to travel like you used to. You might have to have home modifications. You might have to do certain things. You might have to hire a gardener because you can't physically keep up with stuff anymore. There are perfectly capable people that I know that physically can't cope with their gardens anymore, right? And it just those kind of things that they do. So they have defined it to a degree. But this is about, you know, taking advantage of those 12 to 15 years, because, you know, I think once they're gone, people end up with lots of regret. All the data that's coming out saying that retirees are nowhere near spending as much as they should. They're leaving a lot on the table. And I think it's because they don't take advantage of those 12 good years or 12 to 15 good years, and then simply can't spend the money at any rate that's above what it's compounding at when they're in their early to mid to late 70s. So,
2: So Dan, I think when you look at your practice and you look at our wealth management practice, we probably see similar things. If we take a typical retirement age of, let's call it 65, we're going to now 77 to maybe even 80 years of age. Those are we'll call them the fun years. And then after that, it's not so fun. Okay. So what people end up doing is they're worried about, well, what if something happens? I need more money down the road. What about private health care? All these issues. So they defer spending down the road. Literally, Rob, myself, and the rest of the team are talking to clients on the regular saying, you know, you can spend more. Go do it. Don't have regret. Enjoy those experiences, whatever experiences are.

0: they've just been trained not to spend it because they're always worried about tomorrow. How do you coach someone through that when they're saying, no, I don't want to spend because I'm worried about the future, even though mathematically, financially, and what they're looking for all lines up saying spend now?
1: I think there's a couple of points here. I think we shouldn't be afraid in presenting this data to people either, right? In factual information that's coming out, there was the great healthy life expectancy study that come out that included Canada and Australia and America, and you know it's roughly the same in terms of the kind of 12, 11, 12, 13 years that we're seeing. But you know, you're right. Okay, people are conditioned through ancient brain wiring for thousands of years to hoard because winter's coming and we need to store grain, right? Our brains have not moved on from hoarding is safe and kind of, you know, so, and then you layer on top of that 40 years of conditioning through work around building a status of, you know, building a pot of money gives you status and security and everything like that, seeing the balance go up. So this is about trying to help people unwire that stuff, unlearn. I talk about the skill of spending. You know, everyone has been taught to accumulate, but no one has been taught to spend their money. And it is a skill and it takes courage because it goes against everything that we are wired to do. So what I start to say to people is, this is about intentional spending. What are the things that you really, really want to spend your money on if you knew in 5 years' time that you weren't going to be able to do the thing? If you knew your healthy life expectancy was going to be going down.
0: What a great point Dan is making, Rob. Like when you look at our entire financial industry, and I'll go to one line that probably you will remember as we help people create wealth. Mm-hmm. You know, if you had one less coffee and you put that into the S&P 500, do you know how much your money would grow to? And start talking about cutting your spending as opposed of how to spend.
2: Right.
0: We've never really talked to Canadians in our industry on how to spend from a young age all the way up. We've always talked about you better save, you better save, you better save. Now, there's a benefit in the financial industry for Canadians to save.
2: Yes.
0: I get it. But there also is a benefit from an economic perspective for people to spend correctly.
2: Right.
0: And there is no course available in any financial planning program in Canada. Dan, you might have to tell me if that's available in the UK on how to spend properly. Dan, what do you think? Do we have advisors, wealth managers in the UK not being able to have those discussions as well?
1: Yeah. I think it's wherever great financial planning exists, Canada, America, Australia, South Africa, here in the UK, this is a problem. And actually, one of the issues, I think, is that the wider financial industry is not really benefiting from encouraging people to spend, right? It wants the money to be under management, to get the fees from, so to speak. So that's the cynic in me a little bit, is kind of saying, is the setup of the industry not in the favor of clients decumulating and distributing their money? I think it's a big problem. And the skill of spending is something that people believe that they can just step into. I find it all the time. Oh, don't worry, I'll be able to spend my money. I get that. It's like, you know, when you talk about this. But what people don't realize is the difference between spending income that's being replaced next month and spending capital and seeing the balance go down. And that's a very different thing. And so I talk to people a lot about loss aversion, right? I mean, the story that I say to people to help them understand why they're feeling this, that's what I think great coaching is kind of, you know, you feel like this. And by the way, that's not irrational. It's perfectly rational based on your historic wiring and your learned behaviors. So don't beat yourself up about it. You're feeling like this because losses hurt twice as much as gains give you pleasure. And the story I use to people is, if you're taking £6,000 or $6,000 out of your pension and you're going to use that to go and buy a holiday, the pain

0: of taking $6,000 out of your pension hurts twice as much as the pleasure of the holiday will give you. That's just the wiring that we have. And it, and you know, and so we need to make sure people are aware of this.
1: 100%. We're gonna bring you back on the show because we definitely gotta talk about this more. We're running out of time. Pain is harder when it comes to a loss versus the gain you get for the enjoyment of the spending. We have to talk about that in our upcoming seminar, Rob. When is that?
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1: Welcome back to QR Calgary and More Than Money. Rob, we've now passed the 1-year anniversary of Carney.

0: It feels like it doesn't that, feel like a year.
1: It doesn't
0: does it feel
1: well. Like,
0: I don't.
1: Some aspects it feels like a long time, but other aspects it's like that year's gone by quick.
0: Yeah, yeah.
1: You know, and so we you know, when you have a 1 year time frame, a lot of people are saying he's done a really good job with foreign policy. You know, the expectations have been met, but he's falling short on affordability. Now, joining us today to break it down is John Rowe, a senior research associate from Angus Reid. Thank you for being on the show today, John.
2: Yeah, thanks for having me on.
1: Okay, so headline saying people think Carney's doing fine globally, but life at home still feels expensive. Why hasn't that changed?
2: Yeah, it's very interesting. We wanted to take a look and see how Canadians are reacting to, I guess, 1 year post-federal election, whether or not their expectations have been met with Mark Carney and this Liberal government, especially on areas which I think formed somewhat the center of the campaign, the election campaign. So on those areas of international foreign policy, diversifying Canada's trade partners, the majority of Canadians say, yeah, you know what, Mark Carney and the Liberals have met my expectations. So on those issues of cost of living, the high cost of living and housing affordability, more than two-thirds of Canadians say, no, you know what, he's fallen short on those areas. So it does seem that like on those kind of big issues, I think as far as local issues or domestic issues on affordability, a lot of Canadians are saying, yeah, you know what, I expected a bit more from this Mark Carney government.
0: John, I'll keep on that note for a second here. Like, why does it feel like no matter who's in power, you know, we're always feeling that affordability is this, it doesn't improve?
2: Well, I think one of those interesting things where it's like, how much does the federal government control on this aspect? I think there's obviously issues like taxes. So like the federal government could change the tax structure. And I think you've seen that a little bit in some ways as a nod towards affordability, where the federal government is coming in and say, yeah, we're going to remove the excise tax on fuel. And that's one area where I think people actually see kind of that difference. And then I think as well, if you're the Mark Carney Liberals, I think they'll point to different measures like the changing the GST rebate and those sorts of areas where it's a little bit more targeted relief towards lower income households that kind of address that affordability issue. But on the other end, it's like, oh, inflation has been really bad, at least back to 4 years ago when inflation hit the highest rate it had been in 40 years. And what can the federal government do that? They're somewhat at the mercy of market forces in a lot of ways. But Canadians are still feeling those prices. They're still feeling those price shocks, especially, I would say, at the grocery store. And I think they're like, okay, well, you know what? We're still suffering here. What can you do to help us out? And from the Mark Carney Liberals so far, they're saying, you know what? They haven't done enough.
1: Yeah, that's a key point. They haven't done enough. There's a lot of issues when we look at the policies that have been put out. Spring budgets come in. They had an opportunity there to help Canadians a bit more. Didn't see that. So many Canadians are really frustrated with what's happening locally versus only what's happening globally. And so when you look at what federal government can do, a lot of premiers are saying, just get out of the way. What are your thoughts about that?
2: Yeah, I think there is maybe something to that. They have these different levers that they can pull, and they've had different opportunities to address that. But I think what is also interesting is that when we look at the provincial government's assessments on provincial governments on cost of living and affordability, Canadians are very critical of their provincial governments right now on that file too. And in some ways, there are also levers for the provincial governments to pull that they're not as well. So it is interesting where I think the premiers are like, hey, like we want the federal government to do more. And then when we're doing polling of Canadians on provincial government matters, we're seeing very similar numbers as far as people saying that their provincial government is doing a poor job on cost of living, on housing affordability and those sorts of things. So in some ways, I think it is maybe it's the expectations that people are they're uncertain of like, okay, what can the provincial government do or the federal government do? I don't see that they're doing anything on these files. But on the other hand, I think there are different areas for both governments to address that they perhaps haven't done enough.
1: You know, Rob, when we elect a party to have either majority or have a prime minister in power, the prime minister has multiple hats. Yes, the global side of it has come into play. Absolutely. Number two is they're the leader for national economic prosperity.
0: Right.
1: Okay. They're also somewhat of a leader for the premiers as well. One of the biggest complaints that I've heard time and time again across

0: the country, regardless of what, if you're NDP, liberal, conservative, independent, doesn't matter. One of the biggest complaints is what Carney had an opportunity in the first year was to take all these premiers, bring them into a room, lock the door, turn up the heat, and say, let's figure out how we're going to handle trade policy within Canada first and get some solutions to this and implement them instead of worrying about global. I got outside of Canada. You take care of inside of Canada. And I'm going to turn up the heat. You guys can't leave this room until we got an agreement. Because I think a lot of the problem is we need good leadership amongst the premiers to get this going.
1: Well, they were kind of run amok at that point in time too, right?
0: Right, right. And so John, when all this tariff war came up, it was individual premiers versus Trump, then the prime minister versus Trump, then the premiers get together, the premiers sit apart. Did Carney lose out on an opportunity here where he could have, according to many, get into a room and let's sort this stuff out? It should be as easy to send beer east and west from Alberta than it is to move it down to Montana or south of the border. We haven't solved that problem yet. What are your thoughts, or what's the people saying from your perspective?
2: Yeah, it's interesting you bring that up, because it does feel like the momentum on removing interprovincial trade barriers has somewhat evaporated in the last little while, because there was obviously a lot of movement towards that last year. I think we saw that a bit more kind of in the spring, right after the election. And we did some polling on that at a time, and there's very widespread support among Canadians that to remove those interprovincial trade barriers, because in a lot of ways, it doesn't make a lot of sense that Canada as a country isn't really an open market across provinces, especially on those matters, like you say, like wine and beer. Obviously, there's been quite a bit of wine wars between Alberta and BC over the years. But there was widespread support on that, but it's somewhat fallen off the radar in a lot of ways, where we haven't pulled about it since last year. But at the time, we did find pretty widespread support on it. So it does seem like perhaps that Mark Carney could have done a bit more on that file to try to usher the premiers along, because it does seem like it should be somewhat of an easy win for the federal government to be like, hey, look, this is what we're removing all these interprovincial trade barriers. But we haven't seen a lot of momentum on that in the last year or so. And so I think, yeah, that maybe is another area where the federal government has missed the mark a bit.
1: John, I think that's one of the issues right now. But, you know, can we just kind of just get your take on where the future, like the vision of the future of Canada is at this point in time too?
0: Do we even have one?
1: Yes.
0: Do we even have one? Yeah. Carney clear on what the vision of Canada is? Is it like, let's get the expert on this one.
2: Well, I mean, it is interesting. I think like when we talk to Canadians, we did that in this poll as well. It's like, okay, what do you think is the top priority? What should be the top priority for the federal government for the year ahead? It was a backwards looking and a forward looking poll. And for the year ahead, half of Canadians say addressing the cost of living. So an issue where a lot of people are saying that the federal government is missing the mark right now. Dealing with Donald Trump, obviously, was the second choice at about 30% of Canadians. But behind that were a bunch of other priorities. So those were somewhat the top two, with cost of living coming out far ahead. And I think it obviously for Mark Carney, I think from his perspective, he's looking at somewhat more of a macro picture, where he's like, okay, if I can do some things for the Canadian economy as a whole, the rising tide will lift all the boats, I think, is

0: And I think in general, Canadians, like, life is getting more expensive, especially now with these, with the gas price increases, that's compounding all these other cost of living issues that people have been dealing with over the years. And Canadians, I think, are expecting a bit more on those domestic files, where which would kind of, I think, run counter so far to what Mark Carney has done, which has been really focusing more on the broader picture and especially the international picture.
1: One letter response, in your opinion, John, if you were to give him a grade, A for the best, F for fail, of course, what would you give Carney?
0: Well, we actually did ask that question in this survey, which was, so I'll lean on what Canadians have said, and it was about half of Canadians said that would give him a B or an A.
1: Thank you for joining with us today, John.
0: Thanks for having me on.
1: We've had John Rowe, Senior Research Associate, Angus Reid. We're going to have our upcoming seminar talking about how to make your retirement affordable for the future. When is that?
2: You got it. 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
0: Welcome back to QR Calgary and More Than Money. Rob, for the past, let's call it 15 years or so, Canada's been one of the top places in the world to live.
13: We've always been on the list. Top of the list.
0: Top of the list. We're in the top 10%,
13: yeah,
0: generally speaking, around the world of a place to live. And lately, it's been a lot harder for Canadians to live here. Affordability has been a big concern. People are talking about it's not as what it used to be.
13: Mm-hmm.
0: Now, that's generally what older people say in every generation.
13: Right.
0: But when you look at what's going on in this country, what do you think has changed? Like, what's been the big catalyst for change over the last 15 years? You've been in a wealth management and retirement practice for that long, at least. So you've seen some
13: stuff. I think that the big feeling is sustainability. I'm going to use that word, or comfort that their money's not going to run out. I think that the biggest one is their money's not going to run out.
0: Okay.
13: So if it comes into the fear of inflation has been

0: I would say the major change factor to people's conversations or perception of their lifestyle is changing. That's the biggest one, right?
1: Yeah.
0: Housing affordability is the other one. Those are the two big ones.
1: So when you say housing affordability, drill that down for our listeners so they understand what you mean by that.
0: So housing affordability, regardless of what it is, if it's taxes, if you're renting, and if you have to have care in retirement, that's still housing in my mind. That's right. Still a housing cost.
1: Right.
0: Have all gone up, that you're not maintaining that lifestyle that you wanted of that backyard, the picket fence, and gardening and being able to travel and all of those things.
1: Yeah. So let me give you my opinion on this one. Think of an accordion. You can expand it and contract it. Okay. Mm-hmm. I think from 15 years ago to today, 15 years ago, the idea of retirement and living in Canada, there was a lot of opportunity, both from an economic perspective and from an enjoyment of the country.
0: Right.
1: So think about the accordion expanding. Then you look at what's happening now, and you look at, let's say, our clients, for example. A lot of them are saying, it's a lot harder on my kids. They can't afford to do this. They can't have the same lifestyle that we've been accustomed to when we were that age. It's mm-hmm. And it is more difficult now than ever before to be a homeowner. So now they feel squeezed in. That this is not as what we thought Canada was going to be. And so now my savings, I'm helping the kids out. I'm doing this. I just went through a pandemic. Inflation's off the roof. Locally, things are not feeling the way they used to. So it's not as enjoyable or livable of a country. And we're starting to see more of our clients say, I'm going to spend more time outside of this country.
0: Right. You know what's crazy? I actually just had a meeting with a client this week, and he didn't know what he was going to do. And his wife in retirement, they did not know what they were going to do. And he was worried about spending and did they have enough and all that.
1: Sure.
0: And they caught on to traveling to parts of Asia that have less cost. They go for 3 months a year.
1: Right.
0: And it's changed his entire outlook on the rest of his retirement.
1: And don't know if you had this conversation with the client, but did they talk about how enjoyable / livable Canada is versus where they stay in Asia for 3 months out of the year?
0: Well, I think they enjoy... They love coming back.
1: Okay.
0: Right?
1: Yeah.
0: So it's not about moving completely out of Canada.
1: Okay.
0: Right? But it is about, I think that it's about experiencing somewhere else outside of on an afford. This is an affordability one, right? This is an affordability story of saying we want to go explore the beaches.
1: Yeah.
0: Have good food, get entertainment, all of those pieces, right? And still have our house here, still have a house in Canada, still come back and still afford the two different lifestyles.
1: Right. And that's an interesting thing because you're saying two different lifestyles.
0: Right.
1: Now, Canada has a lot to offer. It's a beautiful country, great people, a great safe country to live in relative to other countries.
0: Mm-hmm.
1: Okay. The concern from when you live in the country or in the city of where we live, you're seeing it become harder, and the pressure, I'm using that word with intent, the pressure that our clients or Canadians in retirement feel to support their children.
0: Yep.
1: I have a client, they are below the national average of savings for that age category. Okay, so they're not in the top tier, does not want to spend her money because she wants to leave money behind for her two kids who are surgeons. Rob, they're surgeons. Mm. They make more money in a year than mom has saved in her retirement. And so wants to leave money for them. Does not want to spend it for herself, take care of herself. If she has any issues medically, to pay out of pocket, so versus
0: family generational goals that have been entrenched in her thought process.
1: And part of that is because when I say, well, why do you want to do that? Well, look how difficult it is out there.
0: Right.
1: It's hard for them to buy a home. It's hard for them. Like, they're surgeons. They've got more money in a year than what you have in savings. They're fine. No, no, no. It's so hard out there in this country to live. I need to help.
0: Is the expectation of the lifestyle that they have become accustomed to in retirement that they want their children to experience earlier on?
1: Some do. I'll give you that. Some want that look what I have or had, and I want them to have it. I agree with that. In this particular case, it is, I watch the news, I turn on my phone, I look at media, social media, and it's not as livable of a country as it used to be. So it's my responsibility to take care of my kids, regardless of their income, their financial capacity to do whatever.
0: Mm-hmm.
1: It's a very interesting take that she has, and she's not alone. A lot of people have that burden.
0: They do.
1: To some degree, I feel I have that burden. I've got 3 children.
0: Yep.
1: I've got one graduating soon from university. And I know that her ability that when she graduates and has that career to buy a home in the city of Toronto.
0: Fair.
1: Is, So I think it's upon my responsibility to help her get to the same situation when I was, when I finished university and I was able to buy my first home.
0: Okay. So it's catch up to the,
1: keep the standard the same.
0: Okay.
1: You see what I'm saying?
0: Yeah.
1: I feel that pressure already. And we haven't even had that discussion.
0: But do you have any idea what that cost is going to be?
1: It's not cheap. It's Toronto. Right. And it's, I'm not saying we're talking about a similar home today that I live in. I'm talking about a similar standard when I graduated university and I bought my first place. What did that look like to get that similar place in Toronto now? They're going to have a tough time.
0: Yeah. You're combating inflation. Housing inflation.
1: Housing inflation. Hyperinflation. So these are bigger issues. And that kind of cash crunch is something that our clients feel, that people who are approaching feel, I think is important.
0: But you're also not knowing when that expense is going to come out.
1: Right.
0: So that's not like, right? This is when you're not talking about legacy.
1: No. It could be during your life.
0: That's a big difference. It could
1: be pre-retirement.
0: That's a big difference. If people want their kids to in there now, you're talking about the next 5 years potentially.
1: And I'm projecting, but I'm also speaking on behalf of a bunch of clients that say this. Right. If my kids can't have the same standard of living at their age right now that what I had when I was their age, then I need to support them in some way.
0: Mm-hmm.
1: That accordion is squishing again, causing pressure to come inside. And that makes Canada not as fun, livable, enjoyable as it used to be 15, 20 years ago. And this is going to be a big problem for Canadians going forward. We are going to discuss this at our upcoming seminar on how to solve that problem. When is that, Rob?
0: You can join us at our next one here in Calgary. That'll be Tuesday, May 26th, 7 p.m. in person at the Carriage House Hotel and Conference Center. 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
4: From the national newsroom of the Canadian Press, I'm Don Mitchell. New data says Canada's poverty rate is holding steady at 11% for 2024, which is about 4.5 million people.
5: Statistics Canada data shows racialized groups, Indigenous peoples, and Canadians living with disabilities continue to experience higher levels of poverty in the country. Nunavut recorded the highest poverty rate at 31.7% due to the

0: About 50 people gathered outside an RCMP detachment in central Nova Scotia today to demand answers about the disappearance of two young children exactly a year ago. On the morning of May 2nd, 2025, RCMP were told that 6-year-old Lily Sullivan and her 4-year-old brother Jack had wandered from their home in rural Lansdowne Station, about 140 kilometers north of Halifax. Since then, very few clues have emerged as to their whereabouts. Outside the RCMP detachment in Stellarton today, Jack and Lily's paternal grandmother told the crowd the event was held to mark 1 year of getting no answers from the Mounties. Belinda Gray says people across Nova Scotia and beyond should be demanding answers from police, though she stressed she understands investigators have to be careful what they say. Elsewhere, more than a dozen demonstrators were arrested last night at a downtown Montreal protest on International Workers' Day. A city police spokesperson says officers carried out at least 13 arrests during the May Day rally, organized by a group claiming to represent a coalition of activists, labor, and community groups. In a post to its website, the anti-capitalist group, known by the acronym CLAC, called for solidarity against forces and legislation it deemed anti-union, racist, transphobic, and anti-feminist. In the Middle East, the United States is warning shipping companies about potential sanctions for paying Iran to pass through the Strait of Hormuz. The alert issued yesterday after reports Iran had been charging fees for safe passage after closing the strait in response to U.S. and Israeli attacks. Meanwhile, a new Ipsos poll says Americans are not warming up to the idea of being at war with Iran. ABC News senior White House correspondent Selena Wang explains.
1: The new ABC News Washington Ipsos poll finds that 61% of Americans think U.S. military action against Iran was a mistake, and just 36% think it was the right thing to do. And with gas prices surging, that poll shows over 4 in 10 Americans have cut back on driving or cut other household expenses because of high gas prices.
0: And finally, Canada's trade minister says the government is looking to sign 3 major trade deals before the end of the year with trade bloc Mercosur, the Association of Southeast Asian Nations, and India. International Trade Minister Maninder Sidhu tells the Canadian press that Ottawa has teams of negotiators in different parts of the world almost every week. This is the Canadian Press. In sports, Kazuma Okamoto hit his 3rd home run in 2 days, and Brandon Valenzuela homered in an 8-run 8th inning to help the Blue Jays beat the Minnesota Twins 11-4 this afternoon. Lenine Sosa and Miles Straw also went deep for Toronto, which scored a season high in runs while winning for the 6th time in 8 games. However, George Springer left the game with an injury. The 4-time All-Star just came off the 10-day injured list Wednesday after fouling off a pitch and breaking his left big toe on April 11th in another game against the Twins. Just one game in the NHL playoffs tonight, the Philadelphia Flyers visit the Carolina Hurricanes for the opener of their second-round series. There is a Game 7 in the NBA tonight. The 7th-seeded Philadelphia 76ers are tied in a first-round best-of-7 with the Boston Celtics. An Italian auto racing champion-turned-Paralympic gold medalist, Alex Zanardi, has died at the age of 59. His life was marked by 2 life-altering accidents. Zanardi's family announced his death today, saying that he passed away last night. From the Canadian Press, I'm Don Mitchell.
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4: 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I'm Brett McGarry. 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
5: I'm Jeff Braun. 2 great but very different shows about doctors wrapped up this past week. We'll talk spoiler-free about The Pitt and Scrubs. Plus,
4: some big news this week concerning Top Gun, Top Gun Maverick, and Top Gun 3. Sorry, I don't know why I had to roll the R there. Like, the 3. You remember that Tootsie Pop owl?
5: That's how we said 3?
4: Yeah.
5: Okay. I went a couple of years without being able to say 3, and it was just something stuck in my head. It came out weird every time. Every time. When you work in the radio business, you have to do the weather, you have to do the time checks. The number 3 comes up a lot, and it was just a nightmare for a couple of years. Anyways.
4: Okay. How about we start with what's new in the movie at the movies this weekend with the biopic about the king of pop, Michael.
6: You're confident. You're strong. You're beautiful. You're the greatest of all time.

0: Let me tell you something. In this life, you're either a winner or you're a loser. Y'all want to work in a steel mill like me for the rest of your days?
1: No, sir.
0: Yeah, because I sure as hell don't. Y'all willing to fight for it?
1: Yes, sir.
0: I need to hear you a little louder. Y'all willing to fight for it?
1: Yes, sir.
2: Ready whenever you are, Michael.
3: Directed by Antoine Fuqua and starring Jafar Jackson, who is Michael Jackson's nephew. The movie co-stars Miles Teller and as Michael's father, who is the villain in this movie, Coleman Domingo.
4: Do you know what I'm after?
5: You want to be the biggest star in the world?
0: We need to capitalize on Michael's success. Because the Jackson family is the brand. That's our Coca-Cola. And we need to start selling. So
6: I'm planning an international tour. This is just the beginning.
4: I need to think.
0: I told you what to think.
3: The movie is described as follows. Michael is the cinematic portrayal of the life and legacy of one of the most influential artists the world has ever known. The film tells the story of Michael Jackson's life beyond the music, tracing his journey from the discovery of his extraordinary talent as the lead of the Jackson 5 to the visionary artist whose creative ambition fueled a relentless pursuit to become the biggest entertainer in the world, highlighting both his life offstage and some of the most iconic performances from his early solo career. The film gives audiences a front row seat to Michael Jackson as never before. This is where his story begins.
4: Just getting started.
7: So you wanna be starting something?
5: There's no one like you.
7: Got to be starting something.
4: This is what I was put on earth to do.
7: And mother always told me.
4: I knew you were different the moment you were born. You let your light shine into the world. You are the greatest of all time.
3: Oh, man, hearing all of those songs that I love, but with that cinematic treatment, I've got goosebumps right now. That's the good news. The bad news is this movie is not getting the best reviews. As we record this on Thursday afternoon, it's sitting at 38% on Rotten Tomatoes, and the critics' consensus says, while Jafar Jackson's smooth moves bring the king of pop to uncanny life, the musical biopic mostly plays like a greatest hits album that could have benefited from including liner notes to give actual insight into the icon. So I just learned this week. I'd heard that there were some problems with the production, but I never really bothered looking into it. So here's the summary. I Googled it, and it spat this out. The upcoming Michael Jackson biopic, Michael, was forced to scrap and reshoot its entire third act after it was discovered that the original script violated a confidential legal settlement from the 1990s. The original third act was centered on the 1993 investigation into allegations by Jordan Chandler. Lawyers for the Jackson estate realized that a 1994 settlement with the Chandler family contained a clause that explicitly barred the depiction or mention of the family in any film. The Jackson estate reportedly forgot about this clause, and attorneys only realized the mistake after filming it wrapped, making the film scenes unusable, and the initial script is described as having tried to paint Michael as a naive victim of the Chandler family, which directly violated the agreement. And the film underwent 22 days of additional photography to film a new ending, adding an estimated $10 to $15 million in costs, which the Jackson estate agreed to cover. And the movie was delayed. The new final version concludes in 1988, ending after the bad tour, rather than covering the scandals of the 1990s. So this reshaped the film into a less warts and all project, focusing heavily on his earlier life. It doesn't, if you're expecting like the full life story, you're not going to get it. And my understanding is it's just kind of boring.
8: Yeah. And with somebody, if it's like, oh, this is a musical biopic of some obscure jazz artist,

0: no one's ever heard about, that's fine. But when you're like the most famous entertainer to have ever lived, just some bland vanilla retelling of things people already know, it's like, what's the point? You know what I mean? You've got to take some kind of a swing. And then so this one, not only did they not really take a swing, the part that they did take a swing at is the part that had to get cut out or whatever. Like, that would have been probably the most interesting part, is if there was some behind the scenes of these scandals from his life that people did not know about.
1: Yeah, I mean, say what you will about Michael Jackson, and we don't need to get into his complicated life, but regardless of what may or may not have happened in his personal life, that man's music shaped the lives of so many. He is the sound of my childhood. Thriller remains my favorite music video of all time. But another choice that I'll be curious to, when I do eventually sit down to watch this movie, about the choice that they made to essentially, like, shot for shot recreate some iconic moments, like the Thriller video. And there are, I heard some critics say it almost confused them because they thought they were just looking at stock footage. And they're like, why did they use the exact same camera angle and the exact same shot? Yeah. I don't know. But Jafar Jackson looks great in that movie. So Michael is out. Also out this week, it opened in limited release last week, but now it's a wide release. Anne Hathaway plays a pop star who needs some help from an old friend in Mother Mary.
2: So, you've come calling back to me.
3: I didn't know where else to go.
2: So tell me, what do you see in your head?
3: Me.
2: Oh, yes, I remember. This is all about you. What song are you singing?
3: I'll play it for you if you want.
2: But I want to break my streak.
3: For what?
2: Of not listening to your music.
1: Mother Mary is getting ready for her comeback performance, but she needs a new dress for a show, and the only person who can do it right is her estranged best friend and former costume designer, and things between them are tense.
3: I didn't mean to cut you out.
2: But you did.
3: You can't really hate me.
2: Oh, yes, I can. Is that what we're doing here? You're making me a hate dress? You'll see.
1: Soon, some long-buried wounds rise to the surface, and I can't quite tell if this movie has something supernatural going on. It might have some body horror. The trailer says this is not a ghost story. It's a prayer. Whatever that means. But hey, it's getting decent reviews.
2: There may only be one of us left standing when this is over.
3: I know.
1: Up next, Jeff has taken us to the hospital for two wildly different doctor shows that wrapped up their seasons this week, and some big news on Top Gun. You're listening to The Couch Potatoes.
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2: Welcome back to the Couch Potatoes. I'm Jeff, he's Brett. We're going to talk some Top Gun in a few minutes, but first, two very good and very different medical shows wrapped up this past week. Let's start with The Pit.
3: You're going to need surgery ASAP.
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2: The Pit is an HBO Max show available on Crave in Canada. No spoilers, as I know a lot of people were waiting for the season to end before they started it because it is such a great show to binge. I will point out, though, once you get to the end of the season finale, there is a mid-credit scene like it's a Marvel movie, and you won't want to miss that, so don't just turn it off as soon as the first credit pops up. The Pit stars Noah Wiley as Dr. Robbie, the attending emergency room doctor in a Pittsburgh hospital, and it's done in real time, meaning the 15 episodes of the season cover the 15 hours of their shift in the ER. The shifts are actually 12 hours long, but they find reasons to keep a few of them around, a few extra hours. The first season, there was a mass casualty event that required all hands on deck. They did something a little different this year, and no one in the audience minds because the overlap with the night shift is always excellent. The overnight attending doctor, Dr. Abbott, is a fan favorite to the point where people are calling for a spinoff of the night shift. They say season three will be about 6 to 8 months later and set, I believe, in November, although the show will not come back in November. It'll likely be early next year, as it has been doing. As for season two, most people agree while it was great, it wasn't as good as season one. But how could it be? You don't have the wow factor of it being brand new. And the show was a revelation when it began because of the real-time premise. And frankly, the fact it was kind of like an R-rated medical show. They curse and swear. They can show the actual gore that goes on in an emergency room and the associated nudity that goes with it, all the unrelenting realism that comes with the territory, plus all the character drama, all done at an extremely high level. So season one won every award a season of television can win. The bar was set as high as a bar can be set. So even with season two firing on all cylinders again, you can only really do something first once. And of course, people get a little nitpickier as things go on. The show did mix things up in a way that we're not really used to seeing on TV shows that come back season after season. Some of it because of the premise. It's a year later and staffing has changed a little, like any workplace, which can be jarring when you only pop into that place for one day a year. And the main character, Noah Wiley's Dr. Robbie, was really going through something on this particular day that season two is set. And while he's still a rock star of a doctor, he was having a very bad day. He was acting like a bit of a jerk to people, and some fans have problems with that. Shows don't usually dramatically change the attitude of their main character from season to season, but The Pit did, and I actually thought it worked great. The newbies this season were interesting. Again, it's a teaching hospital, so you get a steady rotation of interns, and a nice way to explain stuff to the audience as the residents and attendings explain way things work to the newbies and medical procedures and all that. We also got a new nurse on her first day, which again offered a way to dole out that exposition, but from a slightly different perspective. And since Catherine Lanasa, who plays charge nurse Dana, was one of the breakout characters in the first season, it gave her more to do in season two. Plus, she had a little arc in the season about the sexual assault nurse examiner process, which was done very well. And like so many things on the show, was, you know, kind of a real eye-opener for all of us not in the medical field about what that all entails. Some of the cast who had big storylines in season one had smaller stories this time and vice versa. Some people never came back. There were new faces that came. Some stayed, some went. That really adds to it all, honestly, I think, because you don't really feel like, you know, anyone is safe, not even Noah Wiley, and he's a star. Anybody could leave The Pit at any moment and just never come back. So another great season of The Pit. You can find it on Crave. I've been season one right when season two was beginning, so I have not had to wait months and months for more of it. So I'm kind of bummed that it'll be probably next January before I get to see a new episode of The Pit. And the same goes for the other medical show that wrapped up this week over on ABC and Disney Plus. The first season of the rebooted Scrubs.
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9: Yeah, maybe try a different approach.
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9: Oh.
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9: Why are you standing like that?
11: I don't know, I felt heroic.
9: Oh.

0: try it.
1: Oh, that does feel heroic. I like it.
2: Scrubs made its unexpected return to our TVs this year. Its 10th season, 16 years after it went off the air. It was just 9 episodes, and hopefully it comes back, and hopefully they do a full season of 20-plus episodes. If you missed the show while it was originally on, it was a single-camera sitcom about new doctors in a hospital. JD, played by Zach Braff, was the lead. He had some new doctor friends. Elliot, played by Sarah Chalk, who was also his on-again, off-again girl, and his best friend Turk, played by Donald Faison, who was becoming a surgeon. Now, 25 years after their introduction, they're in charge. Turk and Elliot are the most senior people in their departments, and JD has taken over as the head honcho at the hospital, like Dr. Kelso was in the original run and Dr. Cox was in the intervening years. Cox is back, sort of, played by John C. McGinley. It's a recurring role, so he wasn't in every episode. He was in, I think, maybe 4. Same with Judy Reyes as Carla, the head nurse and also Turk's wife. And the script is flipped. The newbies are now the oldies. They have a crop of young doctors to teach and inspire, which is pretty

0: much what the ninth season one, the one with Eliza Coop and Dave Franco. We liked that season, but I guess it didn't do well, and it was just a one and done for that. At any rate, the Padawans are now the Jedis at the hospital. Scrubs was never my favorite show, but it was always solid. Probably did the best mix of comedy and drama. Landing the real drama when there was so much goofy stuff going on is very impressive. And the new version still has it. It's felt like they never missed a step. In fact, it felt like it had been on the whole time, and I just stopped watching it for 15 years. And then pop back into it. So worth watching if you liked Scrubs before. You can find Scrubs, all of it, old and new, over on Disney Plus.
1: You talk about the drama in Scrubs. At the very, at least it was there the whole time, but in the first few seasons in particular, I found that when they did do drama, yeah, it was some of the best drama on television.
0: Yeah, true.
1: And that's, and I think it hit, it was even more jarring in a good way because it was such a zany show. I think ultimately, like any comedy, it kind of just became almost a caricature of itself in later seasons. But I'm glad to hear that you had fun. I'm curious about it. So
0: Seinfeld had a good line about comedies getting goofier as they go. And he's like, at the beginning, you know, bad ideas are bad ideas, but you start running out of bad ideas, and sooner or later, bad ideas start sounding like good ideas.
1: Okay, that makes sense. Now, as promised, we got to tell you about the news concerning a couple of movies and maybe another one.
2: I got to do something here. I still can't believe it. I got to give you your dream shot. You two characters are going to Top Gun.
1: Yeah, so that movie, Top Gun, and this movie,
3: for reasons known only to the Almighty and your guardian angel, you've been called back to Top Gun.
4: Sir?
3: You are dismissed, Captain. The end is inevitable, Maverick. Your kind is headed for extinction.
4: Maybe so, sir. But not today.
1: So the cool news about Top Gun and Top Gun Maverick is they are going to be playing in theaters again for a week only, starting on May 13th of this year. So if you want to see Top Gun Maverick again in theaters, which I would very much like to do.
0: Same.
1: Or maybe go see Top Gun on the big screen again, or perhaps for the first time ever. I didn't see that on the big screen.
0: I did not either.
1: So that would be cool. So both of those movies are coming back for a week only, and this is in conjunction with what we learned last week at CinemaCon, that Paramount Pictures announced that Top Gun 3 with Tom Cruise is officially happening. What do you think?
0: That's amazing. You sort of want to, the cynical part of me is like, oh, they're just getting greedy now. Like, the magic they recreated for Top Gun Maverick, to think they can do that again is insane. But, again, we never thought that Top Gun Maverick would be nearly as good as it was, so it's to say, right?
1: Yes, and, well, here's part of the potential problem with this is that they're already preparing for the likelihood that Joseph Kosinski will not return to direct, and he's the big reason why that movie was so awesome, because of the innovative camera techniques and storytelling methods that he used. I don't think there's a falling out there or anything. He just has plans to shoot two movies in the near future.
0: F2 and F3.
1: A UFO thriller and a Miami Vice reboot.
0: Oh, yeah.
1: And Tom Cruise might report that, because his earnings will be a mix of salary and then, like, profit sharing. He could end up making $135 million from this third Top Gun, which would be the biggest payout ever. He got just over $100 million for Maverick in the same kind of deal. So
0: it's an old man. What does he need that much money for? Jeez.
1: But there you go. Top Gun 3 is coming, and Top Gun and Top Gun Maverick are coming back to theaters starting on May 13th. And once again, new in theaters this week, the Michael Jackson movie, Michael, not getting great reviews, and Mother Mary starring Anne Hathaway. And up next, we speak to former Survivor contestant Rob C. You are listening to The Couch Potatoes.
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11: I'm Brett. He's Jeff. We are the Couch Potatoes. We've got a neat treat for the Survivor fans out there. This week we had the opportunity to speak to a former contestant of the show and pick his brain a little bit from Season 6 Amazon and Season 8 All-Stars, Rob Cesternino. Let's take you back to Season 6.
21: I don't like Joanna. She's always yelling about Jesus and how Jesus loves Jabiru. I didn't know that Jesus had a vested interest in Survivor, because as far as I've seen every picture of him, Jesus is a guy. I would think that he would want the guys to win. I don't see the women working well together. I know that their shelter is not going to be as good as ours. I see them all crying and panicking, trying to build a cell phone so they could call their boyfriends to come over and help them build the shelter. Outside of that, I'm sure they've got maybe 3 sticks together. I said that the only way Roger is going to win immunity is if it's a contest named that Perry Como song, or perhaps what type of prune is this, or some sort of other thing.

0: thing that only an old man like Roger would be able to determine.
1: He's funny. He's funny, but he was also, like, really good at the strategy.
2: Yeah. No, he was terrific. It's funny as well, like, some of those comments, they're not that old, but those comments would never make it into the show now. So anyway, Rob's now a big-time podcaster, and in fact, he has the Rob Has a Podcast Network that covers Survivor, Big Brother, The Traitors, The Amazing Race, and more. It's referred to as the ESPN of reality television with roughly 30 individual shows and 21.2 million downloads in the last year alone. And he's got a book coming out on May 5th called The Tribe and I Have Spoken. So here's part one of our chat with Rob C. All right. So how about we just get right into this, Rob? First of all, really excited to talk to you. You're one of my favorites from the original guard, as it were, a two-time contestant. You know, you've become such an expert on Survivor over the years. How come you never gone? They haven't had you back.

0: What's up with that, right? I mean, pretty messed up if you ask me, but yeah, I don't know. I guess maybe that they lost my number, maybe.
1: Would you go back in a heartbeat if they asked you?
0: Yeah, I would go back and play on Survivor. I had a recent experience on The Traitors where it was a short stint, and it really freed me up from, I'm not afraid of losing on reality TV anymore.
2: That's fair. And I guess that's one of the things that I'm curious about is one of the changes that I've noticed over the years is where when people would get voted out, there were often like pretty serious fireworks and there was anger. And for the most part now, more often than not, it's very kumbaya and, oh, good game, guys. And, oh, you got me. As somebody who was part of the original guard, does that bother you?
0: Yeah, I think that that's been part of Survivor in the new era. I think that it's an era where they've really tried to foster sportsmanship. It's a little bit sort of like Little League, where after the game is over, good game, good game, good game. Where in the old days of Survivor, in the 39-day version of Survivor, it was such a battle of wills that you really came to hate the other people who were really voting you out. And so, and if somebody betrayed you, it was such a deep betrayal because you've now been with them for so much longer. So I think that there was more emotion in it. And now it's a little bit more of like, okay, you landed on Boardwalk and now you owe me all this money. And so you're out of the game. It's a little board game.
3: It's a little surprising the producers don't push the old way a little bit more just because, you know, that could

0: make for better TV, but how do you like the evolution of the game in general? Like, what do you like the most about it and what do you like the least about it?
1: So the evolution of the game is interesting. I think that they try a lot of stuff. They really try to make the game faster and have more things going on, because I think that we're all a little ADHD at this particular moment. So they want to keep things moving and happening as much as possible. Go on a journey, go look for idols, go get more advantages to keep it so we never get bored. But sometimes there's so much happening, it makes us not fall in love with the characters as much.
2: And so far this season, Survivor 50 has had I think it's a pretty wonderful cast of characters. What have you thought so far of this landmark season?
1: Well, it's been really, really fun, especially for these people that we've seen come back 3 and 4 and 5 times to Survivor, where some of these characters, we've gotten to know them over 20 years. And so they're like superheroes to us, where we've followed their entire journey over all of this time with Survivor. So it's been very fun to see them in action.
0: Who is impressing you the most or surprising you, and maybe like the change in style of their game? Especially, I think a lot of the older players that come back and they keep trying to play the old way and it's just not working. But is anyone sticking out as wow, they've really stepped up their game with the evolution?
1: So in terms of the evolution, I think the person that was impressing me the most was Genevieve. I thought that she really came back and was, I thought she had it in the bag. I thought that she came back with a whole new play style. And I think she just ran into some of the worst luck I've ever seen for any Survivor contestant. She found two idols. She couldn't use either one. All of her allies got medevaced or swap screwed, and then ultimately ends up on the tribe with Aubrey, where it's like the one scenario where she could have gone home. So I thought that she had a great evolution to her game, but got very unlucky. Rizzo has really impressed me, because I did not think that he was going to fare well with all of these veteran players who didn't know who he was from anybody. And really, he has just won them over with just, he's an easy guy to root for.
0: Yeah, Rizzo has a way of just squirreling his way into whatever his situation is throwing him. Yeah, we like Genevieve, but we're in Winnipeg, and that's where she's from. So she's sort of our hometown player. And that bad luck she ran into with that split in the tribe, that to me has sort of been, not just because it knocked out her and Colby, but it's that sort of, when they do shenanigans like that, you know, somebody can just, it just screws somebody over no matter what. And sometimes it's just really frustrating to watch.
1: Yeah, it's frustrating, because for us Survivor fans, that we've been waiting for, you know, so long for some of these players to come back, and we want to see them. And it's like, hey, they're here. Just let them play the game. That some of these people are never going to play again. Why are we doing all these shenanigans and inventing things to just take them out of the game when they're really good Survivor players? Just let them play Survivor.
2: That's Rob Cesternino. He's a former contestant of Survivor. He's also been a contestant on The Traitors. He's got a big podcast network. Rob has a podcast, and he is soon going to have a book out about Survivor. And I'm glad that he brought up Genevieve as well, and actually had her sort of pegged as the person he thought might end up winning. Genevieve is a Canadian. She's from Winnipeg. Jeff and I are in Winnipeg, so we love that. And I guess I was a little critical of Genevieve's game when she, you know, that led up to her getting voted out. I thought she was playing a little too aggressively. But I Rob said it. Jeff, I think you said it. Other people in the office said it. And I didn't really connect the dots when I watched the episode where she got evicted. But the whole luck thing, the whole bad luck factor, I just sort of thought, well, that's the game. But when everybody else is saying, yeah, it really was not fair how she ended up on a tribe where, in the way that she ended up on this tribe and lost all of her allies in one fell swoop.
0: And there's been a couple other developments where people would say, well, that twist there just screwed that person over big time, kind of, to no fault of their own, you know what I mean? Or to a small fault of their own, but with huge consequences. So, but to some degree, that Survivor, they're all sort of in the same boat. It could happen to anyone.
2: By the way, Survivor 50 is on global television on Wednesday nights. You can also catch up on Stack TV. And we have more of our chat with Rob C., former contestant from Survivor.

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1: QR Calgary.
2: I'm Brad, he's Jeff. We are the Couch Potatoes. And if you're just tuning in, we had the opportunity to interview a former Survivor contestant, Rob Cesternino, from seasons 6 and 8. And he's got a big podcast now, and he's a Survivor expert. He's got a book coming out about Survivor. We'll get to that. And by the way, don't worry, we're not going to have any recent spoilers. We did talk about one evicted castmate from this season already, but we're not going to talk spoilers about this week's episode or last week's or anything else like that. But I just want to play this for you before we get back to the interview. I forgot he had one of the great confessionals of all time on Survivor while casting a vote in season 6 for, and he already made fun of him in the previous clip we played, a guy named Roger.
3: Here comes tonight's long distance dedication. It goes out to Rob from New York. He writes, "Dear Casey, there's a mean old man in my life that's about to leave. Could you please play something appropriate for me? Well, Rob, here's your request. Na na na na, na na na na. Hey, hey, hey, goodbye."
2: This Roger guy, by the way, I remember him now. I had forgotten all about it, but the whole, everyone hated him. He was really abrasive and rude, and he was seen as a sexist and racist. I will also point out he has since died.
4: Yeah, I just looked him up, and I was like, nope, not ringing a bell.
2: Yeah, it took me watching the clip a couple of times, and then I had to Google some pictures, and then he popped up in that other clip that I played. So I thought, okay, this rings a bell. But anyway, let's get back to part two of our chat. When this season started, and even one of the contestants, I can't remember who said it, but they were, I think it might have been Dee, her friends were telling her, if you can't let, you cannot allow Ceri to remain in the game. Right. And yet here she is just marching along, remaining in the game. And my first instinct would have been, we must get Ceri out as soon as possible. What do you think?
5: That's a really good strategy, except it's also the same strategy that the woman who got voted out first in the game had. So it's a strategy that's going to get you voted out, where she seems to be so beloved and so insulated that if you even talk about getting rid of Ceri, you get voted out. I think there's a lot of players who it's like for them the opportunity to play with one of the all-time greats. And so, yeah, they all want to win, but if they can't win, I think that they're okay with just getting to play with somebody that they've idolized.
4: Yeah, and I think, I mean, Ozzy, to me, it seems like he's trying a little bit more on the strategic side than he ever used to, and he's having sort of mixed results at his strategy game, but I think the one good thing he's done is team up with Ceri.
5: Yeah, right? If you can't beat him, join him. And so Ozzy, he's played with Ceri. He's been rivals with Ceri in the past. He's like, okay, she knows what she's doing. Maybe I don't know what I'm doing so much, but he's Ozzy. He can do many other things. And so why not attach himself to Ceri?
2: So you've done all kinds of things over the years as it pertains to your experience with Survivor, and you mentioned The Traitors and Big Brother. You got your podcast, but you also have a book coming out on May 5th. Tell us about The Tribe and I Have Spoken.
5: Yeah, so I wanted to tell the story of Survivor from my perspective, and I don't think that that story has really ever been told of how did Survivor go from this phenomenon that took the world by storm in the year 2000 to ultimately what it is in the new era in season 50. And so I tried to trace through the looking at the evolution of Jeff and all of the great heroes and villains that have played the game and all of the incredible moments from Survivor history of how did we get from that point in the beginning to where we are now. And I tell it from my perspective of being the super fan who turned player, who started a podcast network. And I think I have a really cool seat at watching the evolution of Survivor over 26 years. And I also have a strategy guide that will tell you how to, unlike me, win the game of Survivor.
4: And then you mentioned the podcast. Tell us more about that. How often is that on? How many episodes have you done? And I mean, every TV show's got a ton of podcasts associated with this, but Survivor strikes me as, you know, it's one of those shows that people really like to talk about. There's just, with all the different strategy and the characters and that, it's there's a little bit extra to talk about with something like Survivor.
5: This is the unofficial podcast of Survivor. I think that we're like

0: the ESPN of reality TV, where on Robin's podcast, we have a podcast about anything that's a reality competition game. We have podcast coverage and interviews with the players, breaking down everything that happens. And so I've been doing this for 16 years, and we've built this great community of fans who are all passionate about these shows. And so we're having the most fun getting to talk about all these programs.
1: And before we let you go, Rob, did you ever imagine when you signed up to be on Survivor that it would help you create a career?
0: No, I thought that if I went on Survivor, I would get invited to the parties and I would get to meet all the other survivors, which was really my end goal. And I thought that it would help me get dates, which I also was struggling with at the time. And I did get one date, and that's my now wife of 16 years.
2: Oh, yeah.
3: Right on. Paid off.
0: And I get invited to the parties, even if I don't get invited back to Survivor.
1: Well, Rob, thank you so much for joining us this morning. Jeff and I we're not experts, or we're not what we would call super fans, but we love the show. We watch it every week. And hopefully one day they decide it's time. I mean, Probst himself says you're one of the smartest players to never win the game. Why don't they have you back?
0: Listen, if it happens, it happens. But in the meantime, I've got a pretty good gig getting to talk about all these Survivor seasons. So I'm not complaining. Don't sell yourselves short. You're watching every week. You're super fans.
1: All right, thanks. We'll take that as a win, Rob. Hey, thanks a lot for this. We really appreciate this.
0: Yeah, thanks for having me. I appreciate it.
3: So now we have to refer to ourselves as super fans from now on.
1: I guess so. We've been declared super fans. That was a recorded chat that we had with Rob Cesternino, who was a past contestant on Survivor Season 6 and Season 8. Season 6, he made it all the way to Day 38 out of 39, but he got the boot pretty early in Season 8. That was an all-star season.
3: Yeah. It's his first season, he was the third last one, and that's when they were just doing final twos, and it was clearly a thing of, we're not bringing Rob C. Whoever won that last immunity is like, I'm not taking Rob C. to the end because that
1: smart.
3: Would be suicide.
1: Yeah. So that's really cool that we had that opportunity to speak with him. I just got to tell you this quickly. Yep. I did watch this week's Survivor. And again, we're not going to spoil it. And I watched it live because the previous two got spoiled for me. I've been able to avoid Survivor spoilers for years. But somehow, this time, so 2 weeks ago, and I won't say who went home, but I forgot that the Global National Morning Show every Friday. So Survivor's on Wednesdays on Global, then on Friday on the Global National Morning Show, they have the most recent evictee.
3: Right.
1: So I turned and looked at the TV that was on in our radio studio. Boom, there that person was. So I knew exactly what was going on.
3: Yep.
1: And I thought, that's what you get for waiting, man. And then the following week, I didn't watch it live. And I'm in my car the next morning, and I'm flipping through the radio, and I land on this one show where they're talking about Survivor. And I thought, oh, I'm playing with fire here. And sure enough, they say, oh, that person went home last night, by the way. Sorry for the spoilers. So I learned the hard way.
3: Yeah, it's brutal. I've had a couple of those also with the Global National Morning Show. And for the same reason, too. But I knew it. I was like, oh, I'm going to get to work in the morning. That show's going to be on. And they're going to be interviewing whoever got kicked off. And then I wasn't just cross in front of your eyes and you can't unsee it once you see it. So what could you do?
1: And what was even worse about last week's episode they did is that
3: double.
1: There was the double one where they voted for pairs. So two people went out. So because I knew one person was going, I knew by association who the other person was who was getting voted out.
3: Yeah. And without spoilers, the big story, I think, of the last couple of weeks has been that fake idol that Devin's planted at Tribal Council. Early, like an episode two or something like that. That thing has caused a lot of chaos.
1: Yeah, I'm actually surprised.
3: Yeah, I'm not a fan of all the chaos specifics that it's caused, but I am a fan that's like, at least something that was set up early is paying off later, because we've seen a few things. Like we've mentioned Genevieve. There was all sorts of idle stuff with her, and none of that paid off because she got sent home just like that with the idols in her pocket. So,
1: and what did you think of the twist that came in from a celebrity from this one? I thought it was almost downright cruel.
3: It was cruel. Part of it, the initial part of it seemed like, oh, that's kind of interesting. But then the consequence of it was like, oh, that's bad. So I like that they're trying stuff. Didn't care for this one. I did like that what happened at the actual

0: challenge where we got like an extra contestant with a side bet in the challenge. That was very fun.
1: Oh, yes.
0: People have been waiting to see that for years. So that was fun.
1: Make sure you check it out Wednesday nights on Global. 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Wednesday nights on Global, Survivor 50. Yeah, Survivor! I'm Brett, he's Jeff, we are the Couch Potatoes. Remember, if you're required getting up off the couch, don't bother.
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7: This is the Realty Minute. 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Hello, Len.
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7: I want to talk about spring trends and what you expect to happen for the next quarter of the 2026. What are you seeing?
8: Yeah, I think, you know, normally we'd have the spring ramp up and get things get going. 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
15: From the National Newsroom of the Canadian Press, I'm Don Mitchell. Prime Minister Mark Carney will be in Armenia this weekend for what his office says will be a venture to drum up trade and investment.
16: The Prime Minister's office says the visit is focused on economic efforts as well as defending Ukraine. Mark Carney will be in the Armenian capital through Monday for the European Political Community Summit on strategic cooperation in politics, security, and infrastructure. Canada is the first non-European country

0: into having more opportunity. So share that story with us.
1: Absolutely. I mean, especially when we look at the tech sector in Canada, 90% of tech leadership identify as male. So we definitely need men in rooms that we are not in. They often are in rooms that we're not in. And my own experience was when I worked at a big four and they were looking at standing up a brand new department, a brand new team. And I had already approached my sponsor and said multiple times that I was looking at getting a new opportunity. And he was in a room that I never would have been invited to sit in. And he said, do you know who we need on this team? We need April Get Shit Done Hickey, because she will come in here and get some stuff done for us. And without that, I wouldn't have gotten my first role in tech.
0: So you say in this piece, which I think is so important, because people right now might feel like they're getting a little bristled over this, men are not the enemy. Men are part of the solution.
1: Correct. Yes, I believe so. And I do talk to a lot of men that say they feel guilty right now. And I do also put in the piece that guilt is useless. We need men to be useful. And I think that there's a lot of very quick things that men can do to actually support us. And as women, it is up to us to create spaces for men to feel comfortable to come ask questions as well.
0: So April, how does this start though? If you are feeling like I want more opportunity in my space, and I know that guy who sits next to me, who has the boardroom, who is in my space, could advance me and my opportunities, how on earth does that conversation start?
1: Yeah, I mean, the same way that you look for a mentor or building out your own personal board of directors, I think you have to be very open and honest about what you're looking for. Usually we do have some allies. Most organizations, I find it's quite easy to find the allies within your team. And I think you just have to be very blunt and honest. But from a men's perspective, it also requires men to lean in. I think often, you know, men listen to other men in a way that they don't listen to us as women. And so a culture of a room is set by what does not get challenged in it. And the men in the room are the ones who usually set that bar. And so in my piece, I do ask men for a couple very simple things that they can do every day, because it shouldn't always be the job of the underrepresented group to ask for that support. So I ask men to raise their hands, raise a woman's hand in a room she's not in. So when the team is building a shortlist for a promotion or a project, say her name and say why, redirecting credit. When a woman's idea gets repeated by a man, you know, ensure that you interrupt and say, that's great. That's what Priya just said. Share your networks with a woman, like a utility, make an introduction for her. And I think the most important one is calling things out as well. So ensuring that if there's an offsided comment, which obviously is easier said than done, just calling that out in the moment, I think that makes a really big difference in setting the tone, especially in a corporate setting.
0: People may be listening right now thinking, why? Why do we have to do this? Because it should be the best person for the job with their experience and their education gets to be in that room. But the understanding of women who have been in this position is yes, but we can have the best experience and the education. And there's like that silent keeper at the door that keeps us out. So have the best person, but understand that best person might not have the opportunity to actually get in there.
1: Exactly. And cast the net wide enough to ensure that you've looked at everyone before choosing that best person. So when you look at the candidate pool, and these are conversations we have with our clients all the time, I will not tell people specifically just to hire a woman, ever. You always hire the best person for the job. The problem being is sometimes you'll put up a job posting and you will get 340 applicants and only three of them are women. Now, obviously, that is not a candidate pool that represents the community that you serve. And if you don't have a balanced data set, how could you possibly make a proper decision? So if you're interviewing three people for a role, or four people for a role, rather, then ensure at least half of them, that it represents the community. So we're 51% of our population is women. Can you make sure that you have women in that consideration pool as well?
0: What has the feedback been so far, April, on this? Is it people saying, absolutely, I hear what you're saying. I will be the sponsor. I will get women in these rooms. I will raise my hand for them. Or do you still have people going, yeah, I just think the best person gets the job and we'll leave it there?
1: Yeah, I think we're really lucky at Toast in that we usually work with people the first that you speak of. And we actually are currently working on a program. If you go to our website, we are actually partnered with Harvard to do first of its kind research to see if gender during sponsorship actually matters, which is very exciting for us. So we'll be able to see if

0: my working hypothesis is true, that I do believe that having men sponsor women is what the difference maker will be. But I would say the majority of people, men want to be involved and men want to help. They're just unsure how. And we still have these times where, you know, for example, on International Women's Day, I saw this really great ally I know post something on LinkedIn about what men can do on this day. And I saw him get attacked in the comment section where women were like, well, it's International Women's Day. You shouldn't be saying anything. Save space for a woman to speak. And I think if we don't create space for men to try, then all the other men watching probably looked at that LinkedIn post and said, well, I'm not even going to try. Yeah. And so I think it takes two, right? I think as women, it takes us being able to step back and giving that space for men to ask how they can support and what they can do to make sure that we can actually drive some systemic change.
1: I think it's such an interesting read about raising a woman's hand when she can't be in the room to do it for herself. It's called We Need Men More Now Than Ever. I read it in the Digital Journal by April Hickey, founder and CEO of Toast, which is a recruitment platform to increase gender diversity in the tech sector. First of its kind in this country. Love the introduction. Thank you for making my brain get all fueled up on this, April. And would love to speak with you again. Thanks for being on the show.
0: Thanks, Sarah.
1: The time of the week when we check in on the fun and the quirky of life with Hal Anderson, host of Connecting Winnipeg. Welcome back to the show, Hal.
2: Hey, Sarah. How are you?
1: I'm good. As someone who just had, and you can judge me for this, as someone who just had Dairy Queen blizzards delivered to my house at 10 o'clock last night, I'm all in on undrone pizza delivery, Hal.
2: Okay. Well, specifically pizza, your pizza might get to your house a little quicker because Little Caesars is testing in a community near Dallas drone pizza delivery.
3: The drone can fly up to 4 miles and carry about 8 pounds. So that's enough to carry two large pizzas, breadsticks, and drinks. The drone is fast with an average of less than 5 minutes delivery time.
2: Okay, that beats the hell out of half an hour or 45 minutes. When I want my pizza, I don't know about you, sir, but when I want my pizza, I want it now. So 5 minutes sounds good.
1: The only thing that worries me is, okay, so all these different chains get going, pick up the drones. And then what? You've just got drones constantly buzzing around your neighborhood. And then all of a sudden it's chicken wings. And then it's also Chinese food. And then now we've got Uber, but in the sky, dropping off food left, right, and center.
2: Yeah, it's a good point. It's going to get crowded up there. Yeah.
1: All right. The other fun thing also in the world of transportation, because you got a vibe today, is air taxis.
2: Yes. Electric air taxis. They just tested one. They flew from JFK Airport in New York City to a heliport in Manhattan on West 30th Street. And it seems to have gone pretty well, and you may be taking an air taxi soon. Listen.
3: Joby Aviation launched a live demonstration of its all-electric air taxi. Officials say the goal is to cut travel times from up to 90 minutes down to under 10. They're now in the final stages of federal approval with hopes to begin commercial service as soon as this year.
2: Now, it won't be cheap. Pricing is apparently going to be similar to if you order an Uber Black. And in places like New York City, that can be expensive. But hey, it's fast and kind of cool, right? An electric air taxi.
1: The thing about looking up, though, in the sky and reimagining what traffic and transit looks like above us, I don't know if you've seen the Apple TV show Pluribus, but there's a hilarious scene in that TV show where a drone is trying to drop something off, and then it actually gets all tangled up, wraps itself around a light post, and then chaos ensues. So we have all these wonderful visions of the possibilities.
2: Right.
1: And then also having to think, but what are the problems that come along with them?
2: All right, time's up. I got to get out of here.
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1: Welcome to the Big News Report. I'm Chip Glasswell.
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12: New piece in the conversation about three things you should be doing right now to prepare you and your family for the weeks and months ahead. Welcome to the show, Chetan.
13: Thanks for having me, Sarah.
12: I love a good list, and I love tips that people can actually use in their own life. So you're saying we're in for it tough right now. We are headed for volatile times.
13: Well, we're already in volatile times, and the problem with that is that with this uncertainty about what's coming down the pipe, households that are up against their budget already, right? So they have no room to maneuver, really need to get prepared.
12: So let's go through these because I think they're really helpful for our listeners to say, these are things I should be thinking about. Right now, do you buy big and get it done, say a house or a car, or do you put this stuff off as long as humanly possible?
13: Well, it boils down to how much space you have in your household budget. If you have the space in your budget, then you might want to go in for durable goods right now because almost surely the price of those are just going to keep on going up, right? The question is, what if you don't have a room in your budget? What if you don't have a rainy day fund? What if you don't have funds in your TFSA, et cetera, et cetera, et cetera, then you should really hold off on the big purchases.
12: Now, you just mentioned it, the rainy day fund. We know in our guts we should have savings, we should have a rainy day fund, we should have an emergency fund, but let's just be honest, many of us don't. And you are a proponent of having a buffer, even in the tough times, trying to build out that buffer.
13: Oh, absolutely. I'm a big proponent of that. Quite frankly, if you're up against a budget constraint, so you have no room to maneuver, you should do everything possible to reduce your costs. Now, there's two ways of doing that. The first way is to not engage in that discretionary expenditure. The second way is to make sure that you rotate your expenditure towards lower cost items. So that's like ditching brands and things like that, coupon cutting, all that kind of stuff. And create that fiscal room for yourself, putting some away in a savings account or something, but also paying down unsecured debt as much as possible. So that's things like credit cards and car loans and things like that.
12: Now,

0: last tip is the one that I struggle with the most, because I think, why do we just have to keep working more, working bigger, better, stronger, harder? Let's just pay people what they're worth. But that's not the world we live in. So there's also discussion of diversifying your income. How else can you pull in some extra money? How can you monetize something you're already doing in your life?
1: So one of the things that's happening is that labor markets are just like they're undergoing massive structural change. And the thing is that, for example, outside of the natural resources sector, firms don't really know what to do with this AI stuff, right? Mm-hmm. So they're not hiring as much, and, you know, they're kind of like in a holding pattern. And that's understandable, especially for young folk, because the potential of AI to disrupt the job market for young folk is really concerning, because if you can't even get a foothold in the labor market, then you can't even build a career for yourself, right? So that's the main danger of things like AI. So, well, what you have to do is you have to find your entrepreneurial spirit and sort out that, given your skill set, is there something that you can be doing in some way that can generate a small side income, right? I mean, obviously legal things, nothing illegal, but, you really have to sort of think about that. Maybe even lean into AI to see if you can create a job opportunity or a side income source for yourself. So these are incredibly volatile times, and the only thing for sure is that there's a lot of supply shocks taking place all over the world. And typically with supply shocks that don't get necessarily always well managed, you're looking at the cost of basically everything going up. So my major concern is for what economists call liquidity constrained households. So people who are really up against their budget constraint, and they need to act fast, because especially with these oil price shocks, the big wave has yet to hit is what I'm thinking, because oil supplies around the world have crashed a fair bit, but it takes some time for some of the supply shocks to work through the chain.
0: If you want the full list, get your head around getting ready now for the storm a-coming. Full piece in the conversation titled, Here's How Households Can Recession-Proof Finances, written by Chetan Dave, professor of economics, University of Alberta. Handy tips. I love when we can break it down and simplify things for everyone to say, here's how to save a buck or two. Thank you for joining us this morning.
1: My pleasure. Thanks for having me.
0: One of the hottest topics in this province right now is us staying on daylight saving time. It means come November, we're not switching the clocks ever again. We'll try it out for at least a year. And what that means for you and your family, the big change is it will be darker in the morning. Darker to go skiing, darker to go to work, darker to go to class. What does our on-call family physician, Dr. Ted Jablonski, think of the DST permanent stay? Dr. J joins us now. Welcome back to the show, Dr. J.
2: Good morning. Yeah, thanks for putting me on the spot.
0: from ski hills to children to farmers, we've heard a lot of positions on the DST, but not from a family doctor. This has to be the chat in your circles as well.
2: Well, people are talking about it, yes. And unfortunately, there's problems on both sides, and there's helps on both sides. So I'm going to come out right in the middle somewhere.
0: Okay, well, let's get to the negative first, and then we'll end with the better and more illuminated, helpful things. What are the concerns from a family doctor side on staying on the daylight saving time?
2: The concerns... it's all about seasonal affective disorder in the winter. Mm. If you're really struggling in the winter and you lose an hour and it's darker for longer and you never see sun, this is not favorable to mental health. So people who struggle with seasonal affective disorder, I being one of them, really have to have alternative strategies in the morning because they're not going to see that morning sunlight. In fact, they're going to be starting their day for hours before they see any sun. So seasonal affective lamp, sad lamp, exercise, really watching your hours, really watching your lifestyle meticulously. You may have to do that even more now if the hours are longer, that dark is longer in the winter.
0: So I bet,
2: huge negative.
0: I bet there's a lot of people fascinated to know that you are a doctor and you are also someone who suffers from seasonal affective disorder and saying, I miss that sunshine, I miss the light, I miss that cue that it's time to start my day.
2: Absolutely, and I'm a believer in this. I actually went across the country on a media tour talking about seasonal affective disorder. I'm all in. So this is not a sort of a minor issue that can be quite severe for some patients, severe depression through the winter, and it's real. So that's the real, you know, thing that we're weighing against for those people. On the other side, on the positive side, is this is where the whole country is sort of moving. I mean, BC went this route. Saskatchewan already has always been that way. When people switch a clock can be very off-putting for some individuals where there's more accidents, there's more cardiovascular events, heart attacks, strokes, you name it. Medically, it's a disaster every time we turn the clock that 1 hour. And it seems hard to believe that such a small change could be so off-putting medically. But for the majority of the population, it takes weeks to recover and to get back that circadian rhythm. So some people are extremely sensitive to that circadian rhythm or the daily rhythm. And as soon as you throw that off, there's troubles.
0: So you are very much in the position of let's sit in this at least for a year because there's problems, seasonal affective disorder. There's benefits, no changing of the clock. And then as a province, we've got to sort of go like, yes, this is working, or whoo, those dark mornings are really throwing us for a loop.
2: Yeah, so this, you know, part of this is business. Part of this is just the day-to-day workings of a province in a country where things are shifting, versus weighing that against the individual medical issues, which, you know, some people travel or switching time zones all the time. It doesn't seem to bother them whatsoever. So they would be hearing this discussion going, what's the big to do? Like, you know, leave it, change it, who cares? It doesn't make any difference. But some people are very, very sensitive to that time change, and that's the problem. The individual could suffer greatly. The province is going to do just fine. From a business point of view, we're sort of stuck doing what the rest of the country is doing to some degree.
0: Well, I love that you have the professional doctor side of this, but also sharing a little bit of the Ted Jablonski side, not the doctor side, the human side, yeah, the person side. And we talked with Dr. J every single Monday and today about the daylight saving time. Thank you for your time. Thank you for sharing a little bit of your personal life as well. And we'll talk again next week, Dr. J.
2: Okay, you betcha.
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0: decision recently to change the timing of their Canada Day parade. Now, why is this significant? Because it is the busiest day in the town, and they hope by moving it earlier in the morning, it will make everything easier for everyone. Talking this change, because it affects you, because you're going to be going to Banff. Joining us, it's been a hot minute, Banff Mayor Corey DeMano. Welcome back to the show, Corey.
1: Thanks, Sarah. Glad to be back.
0: What an interesting pickle you and your council members have about trying to figure out how to keep the passion and the people in Banff while also respecting the residents and the wildlife and the nature and trying to make it all work every single summer.
1: Absolutely. It's definitely a juggling act. And I think we overall are able to find that sweet spot, but certainly it's something that we are paying close attention to and wanting to make sure that we are keeping a high quality of life as well as a really enjoyable visitor experience.
0: How does moving the Canada Day parade up by 6 hours to 10 o'clock in the morning, how do you think this is going to help people who live in Banff, tourists, and then also the people in the city here who are going to be coming for the day?
1: Hopefully it just makes everything more enjoyable that, you know, folks that live here are able to have more mobility in the afternoon. That's typically when we'd have the parade, so people that need to get to work, etc. And then for people coming, we know that our parking lots are full by 10 a.m. during peak times, particularly on, as you mentioned, the busiest day of the year we have for visitation. So this just enabled everyone to be able to have a more enjoyable time on Canada Day. And I would note that we actually first did this in 2017, and that was because the federal government was offering free entry to the national parks for Canada's 150th, and we were anticipating a lot of folks. So we did this in 2017, 2018, 2019. So pre-pandemic, this had become our norm, and we tried to bring it back post-pandemic, but the reality is we just saw too much traffic congestion in that short period of time with folks trying to get here for the parade.
0: This is a wild number, though, Corey, in that 30 to 40,000 people will be in Banff for the Canada Day parade. That seems impossible that Banff accepts that many people on the day for the parade and other activities.
1: If you've ever been on Banff Avenue during Canada Day, that might not sound like such a shocking number. It can get quite packed down there on our main street. But after the parade, I mean, we've got plenty of space for people, right? And people disperse and they go to different activities that we have set up. You know, Central Park is a hub for activities, Bear Street is as well. It's just when it's that time where everyone's trying to watch one thing at the same time, right? Otherwise, you don't really feel that crunch because you're dispersed about the town site.
0: Did you ever muse that maybe in this day and age, especially when people love Banff so much and people are staying closer to home for summer travel, was there some serious discussion of packing the parade away just for a little bit until everything gets sorted out?
1: That was something that we were considering, you know, instead of taking those funds that we put toward a parade, maybe we shift toward a pancake breakfast or other kind of events that would be a little bit more low-key. But council knows that parades mean a lot to people, that they are this charming part of being in a small town for Canada Day. It's such a symbol of pride for our country, and we really wanted to make an effort to be able to keep it. So we did put some funding toward different mitigations just to try and help make sure it runs as smooth as possible. We also were looking at the calendar, and it's falling on a Wednesday this year, so we're pretty confident that we can still have the parade and things run smoothly. When we get into the Friday, Saturday territory, when folks might make a long weekend of it, we might reassess. But for now, we really want to do everything we can to keep the parade. We know that it's important to people.
0: It is big news in Banff that the Canada Day parade attracts 30 to 40,000 people. Many of you listening are thinking, that's my parade. Moved up to 10 o'clock in the morning so that everyone has the best parade possible. And we know here, Calgarians love a parade as well. Banff Mayor Corey DeMano, thank you for dropping in this morning. Appreciate it.
1: Thanks so much, Sarah.
0: That is Dr.

0: Horacios Vliegoftis, who is from the Faculty of Medicine and Dentistry, University of Alberta, widely recognized for his research and clinical activity in immunology, asthma, and allergy. Welcome to the show, doctor.
1: Thank you for inviting me.
0: Now, allergy burst. Is this a real term in your world?

0: and something that people in Calgary are going to experience this year?
1: I mean, it is something that happens at times. I mean, we have all these seasonal allergens. For example, in Alberta and in Calgary, we have the snow mold that starts as soon as the snow melts, and then it's the time for the tree pollens. And sometimes when we have more snow, when the season lasts a bit longer, when the weather is different, then these things might coincide, or, you know, the snow mold might be a bit later. As the snow melts a bit later, the trees start and we have more allergens in the air than usually.
0: So in April, is it the perfect storm? Is it a blend of snow mold, tree pollen happening together to really start the allergy time?
1: Yeah, around, you know, late March to, you know, early April is when we see a lot of the tree pollens around in our area here. And the tree pollens will last until May or so. Just before that is the time for the snow molds. So that's what starts us usually, you know, with allergies in early spring. And obviously, if, you know, often it happens they coincide, or, you know, there is some years the weather such that we have higher levels of tree pollens, then the allergy season could be worse.
0: Now, I should consider myself lucky because I don't have any allergies. What is the snow mold and how does it come for allergy sufferers?
1: I mean, snow mold is really a mix of many different molds that usually grow under the snow for, you know, the period that, you know, our ground is covered with snow. And then as soon as the snow melts, it starts kind of flying in the air. And people that are allergic to mold start developing symptoms. A lot of people that would be allergic to molds might have the same symptoms again in the fall when molds start again growing and the rotting leaves and all this kind of change in the environment again.
0: So there definitely is an April period of snow mold and the tree pollens. And then how does that morph into May, May being even a little different than April?
1: Well, around May is probably the time that the tree pollens will kind of end. And then it's about the time that we start having a lot of the grass pollens. So May to probably end of June, maybe July, we have a lot of grass pollens. And then it's the time for the weeds around. So throughout from early spring to kind of early fall, there is something in the air that can cause people that are sensitive to these specific things.
0: Now, is there a way to track year over year saying this has been a better season for allergy sufferers, this has been a worst, or there is so much different changing weather, different warming, different environment factors that we just have to go on what your patients and people putting the eye drops in are telling us every single year? Can you identify and mark it as we go through each year?
1: I mean, there are Environment Canada and other organizations kind of track the levels of pollens in the air. So we can have some data about how bad the season looks. But in the end, the final thing is, you know, seeing how our patients do. I mean, it's really the symptoms of the allergic individuals out there that kind of tell us how bad the season is.
0: Are there also people who morph from being able to manage their symptoms, the eyes and the nose, the congestion, all of those factors, with over-the-counter medicine? And then as you get older, as you go through menopause, as life changes, you become someone who has to take on a more serious prescription regime?
1: I mean, the allergy symptoms can change, obviously. And with time, in a lot of people, the allergies can become worse, although that's not, that does not happen in every individual. Some people, even the symptoms can become kind of less milder on their own. Definitely over-the-counter, we have some very good over-the-counter medication that can help a lot of people. But if those are not enough, then it's the time for people to see their family doctor. And if the symptoms are really bad, maybe even be referred to a specialist to see what else can be done.
0: This is an important conversation because this is when people come into their daycares, their work, their social gatherings, and they're trying to figure out, am I sick Or is this what comes from me every single year? Dr. Horacios Vliegoftis is a professor in the Faculty of Medicine and Dentistry, University of Alberta, widely recognized for work and research in immunology, asthma, and allergy.

0: also allergic to cats. Thank you for joining us on our QR Calgary Morning Show, laying this out for us. I appreciate your expertise.
1: Thank you.
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5: What does it mean to be Albertan? I think it's an interesting question because there is so much pride here and when you can say you are born and raised. But Mary Scaletta discovered much more about the question as she was an Elections Alberta certified petition canvasser for the Forever Canadian petition. Also a retired nurse, she has a new piece in Maclean's magazine titled Why I'm Forever Canadian. Welcome to the show, Mary.
6: Oh, thank you. Good morning.
5: Good morning. What I want to know from you is you've spent time working on the Forever Canadian petition, but your understanding of who you are goes back to your father and Sicily and 1930.
6: Right.
5: Share a little bit about that connection, how that makes you feel from so far away roots to where you are now.
6: Well, I think when I look at my dad's experience and his mom and dad, like coming here, you know, it took so much courage on their part because like what they had to endure to come here. And I think of their bravery and their courage. And what one of the things we did, we always went for Sunday suppers at my Nana's house. Hmm. And like a lot of the conversations were about, you know, Canada and them coming here and how proud they were to be here. And I think, like, how tough they were to make that journey. And they were committed to the country. And you know, my dad, that was something he taught us. And he taught us, I think, through that, how to face adversity and how not to back down.
5: Mm. And so then from all those years to now, why were you so passionate about going out with someone, with another person in Forever Canadian and collecting these signatures on the petition? You're retired. You could use your time for anything. Why take on this petition?
6: Well, I guess because I looked and I thought, well, what can I do, right? Because I it was something I could do being retired, being a bit older. And getting out there. And the people I talked to and I met, they shared a lot of the same values and they had a lot of the same background, you know, where their relatives came. They came to Canada for a fresh start and for opportunity. And it was something worth fighting for. And it was just, you know, something we had to stand up and do something about it.
5: One of the moments in your piece in Maclean's magazine that I love so much is you explore what it means to be Albertan. And so many people do have this incredible pride of being born and raised here.
6: Yes.
5: You share a little moment with a friend who made you look at being Albertan in an entirely different way.
6: Yes, because I was really grasping for, like, what makes an Albertan an Albertan? And when you think about it, a lot of the people that are here have come from away. They've come from other provinces. And so when I asked a lot of people, well, what's

0: about being an Albertan. They would always pause and think, and you know, they really had to think, and it was about the great outdoors, and it was about the opportunities to work here and have a better life. But I wasn't getting like what is the Alberta? What makes an Albertan different than a Manitoban or a Newfoundlander? And he just said, well, it's a myth. He says, like, we all come from away, like, and we bring that to Alberta. And he was born here. His dad was a vet, a big animal vet on the farm, and he went with his dad. Like, he helped his dad out, so he's been, you know, all over the area, and he was born here. He went to university here, and he actually served in the armed forces for a bit as well.
1: What I love about this is there is a pride in being born and raised in Alberta, but I also love the come from away sentiment, and together the two can work in tandem. If you've wondered what it is like to work on one of these petitions, read this new piece. It is titled Why I'm Forever Canadian in Maclean's, written by Mary Scaletta, who is a retired nurse and also got signatures for the Forever Canadian petition. Thank you for joining us, Mary. Beautiful backstory, and love that you took your retirement and said, what else can I do with this? And I appreciate you sharing a little bit of your piece. Thank you so much.
0: Well, thank you for reading the article. I appreciate that.
1: We started this show 3 hours ago talking about something I have coined counter pizza. Now, this comes from the producer of this show, Tia Leonard, who says there's nothing weird or offside about eating pizza, leaving it on the counter or on the stovetop all night, waking up in the morning, flipping that cardboard box open and going, oh, pizza. I'm not having counter pizza. The mom and me, the person who has had food poisoning, there is zero chance I'm eating counter pizza. But let's get it from the person whose opinion actually matters here. Xavier Lacaz of XL Cuisine, our favorite chef we check in with on Tuesdays. Welcome back to the show, chef.
2: Good morning, Sarah.
1: Counter pizza. You order a pizza, you eat 90% of it, but you leave a slice or two in the box, on the counter, all night long. Are you eating it the next day or not?
2: Personally, I would not. I would not. The only reason I would have left it overnight on the counter is because probably overindulging prior to that pizza the night before. But no, I don't think I would eat it myself. And if I would eat it, I think what's even worse is cold pizza. I don't know what people have with cold pizza. I would at least reheat it just to make sure we kill any potential bacteria that have developed from the cheese sitting out all night.
1: See, I love cold pizza. I like cold pizza. I like cold lasagna. There are some foods that just feel like an entirely different taste if they're cold.
2: That's true. But no, I've never been acquainted to that. And I feel like you're missing out if you're eating it cold. I feel like you're just half-assing it. You're just missing on all the flavor development of that, I don't know, that caramelized cheese, that hot tomato sauce, that crispy pizza dough, I would say. So, no, to me, it's a no. I think there are maybe some fast food chains or brands of pizza that have such low-quality cheese or meat that you can leave it out all night. But to me, that's what I would look at first, is the cheese and the meat that is on that pizza, the topping, because the sauce and the dough itself shouldn't hurt being out all night. I'm more worried about, a mozzarella that has spent 14 hours at room temperature.
1: Yes! And here's what's going to shock you. We did an unofficial poll on the morning show today, and I was being very smug because I thought everyone will say, get that pizza in the garbage or the fridge. And the vast majority of listeners said, yeah, I mean, unless it had shrimp on it, I'd eat it the next day. I was stunned, chef, stunned.
2: Wow. And so it's fascinating to hear that. I guess nobody gets sick from it, so we must be the wrong ones, Sarah.
1: No, we're on the right side of science here, chef. We're on the right side of science. All right, I want to know where you had dinner the other night, because one of my favorite things is trying a new restaurant, walking in, not knowing the menu, not knowing the vibe. Chef Xavier Lacaz said to me that he just had dinner and it was one of the best dinners he's had in recent memory. So where did you go and what did you eat?
2: Yes, so an old friend of mine opened a restaurant, I think, a few months ago called Francine, and I'm sure some of us might have heard of it if you're a foodie or follow the food scene in Calgary. So it's Chef Garrett. He used to be with a big group of restaurants and opened his

0: own place close to Chinatown in Calgary, and it's called Francine. French restaurant, French bistro, very hard to describe, but the food, the service, the ambience, everything really hit the mark and was surprisingly perfectly executed. I shouldn't say surprisingly, but everything was such a great experience. So when you have nothing bad to say about the entire experience, as we always talk about, Sarah, from the first impression to the food to the service or the wine service, it was just a fantastic experience overall. And maybe I loved it so much because it was so French and very rich, you know, full of cheese, full of cream. So I had a heaven of a dinner.
1: But you must be the person who could either praise or pull this apart the most, because this is your home country. This is your food. This is your vibe. If he does French wrong, you'd be the first person who could say, like, I don't know what happened here. But instead, you're on the other side of it saying everything good happened here.
0: Oh, definitely. And so it's French, but it's also made by a Canadian chef. So I think it just makes it French enough that you can see what type of food it is, but also I would say comfortable or not intimidating for the Canadian crowd. So no matter what, I think the chef and his team did a fantastic job. So did the rest of the team. So I strongly recommend this place. And a sign of their success is that it's very hard to get a table at the moment. So I think they opened for lunch recently, but it's very hard to get a table at dinner unless you plan ahead of time 2 to 3 weeks in advance.
1: Hmm. All right. And it is Francine.
0: Francine, yes. Strongly recommended.
1: Awesome. Thank you for the tip. Thank you for being on the right side of history when it comes to counter pizza, because as long as I have you, I feel like I'm in the right corner. Chef Xavier Lacaze of XL Cuisine joins us on Tuesday. Thanks for the tip, Chef.
0: Thank you, Sarah.
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